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1: Welcome, listeners, to this episode of the Book of Romans, narrated by Pastor Chester Clark. I'm Phil Pennington, and in this episode, Pastor Clark will take a deep dive into a subject that may sound a little strange to you. It's titled Freedom from the Law, that Pastor Clark covers from the Book of Romans, chapters 6, 7, and 8. It's truly fascinating, so you might like to make yourself comfortable, grab your notebook and Bible, and enjoy this fascinating program. I'm Phil Pennington, and you're on Faith FM.
2: Today we're going to be looking at one of the chapters that's not my favorite chapter. We're going to be looking at chapter 7. You might ask, well, why then did we read a passage from chapter 8? It's because we're going to look at the context of Romans 6 through 8 to be able to understand some passages in Romans chapter 7. I believe, and I believe you also would agree with me on this, that all scripture is given by inspiration of God. Amen? And is profitable for doctrine, for reproof, for correction, for instruction, righteousness. So I believe that God is going to teach us and speak to us through his word today. Let's just get some idea of what I'm talking about here. If you look with me in Romans chapter 7, we're going to look at just a few verses halfway through the chapter, beginning in verse 14. Look with me there in Romans chapter 7. You're going to see why we have some of the challenges in Romans chapter 7 that we do. For we know that the law is spiritual, but I am carnal, sold under sin. For that which I do, I allow not. For what I would, that do I not. But what I hate, that do I. Do you understand what Paul's saying? He's talking the experience of every person about this time of year who has made New Year's resolutions to eat less, right? To go on a diet. What I want to do is, I can't do, and what I don't want to do, it's what I do. Have you ever felt that way before? The problem is, we're not here talking about some New Year's resolution. Paul, in context, is talking about God's law. Now, that's infinitely more important in spiritual terms, in eternal terms, than something that I simply want to do with my life. Are we agreed on that? He's talking about God's law, God's spiritual requirements. And skip down to verse 18. For I know that in me, that is in my flesh, dwells no good thing. For to will is present with me, but how to perform that which is good I find not. For the good that I would I do not, and the evil that I would not, that I do. Now, if I do that I would not, it is no more I that do it, but sin which dwells in me. He's feeling conflicted here, and he's feeling torn between what he wants to do. And he knows he has good motives, he knows he has good intentions, but why can't he do what he wants to do? It's not as if he has a heart that is contrary or averse to the things of God. He says, I then, verse 21, I find then a law that when I would do good, evil is present with me. For I delight in the law of God after the inward man, but I see another law in my members warring against the law of my mind and bringing me into captivity to the law of sin, which is in my members. O wretched man that I am, who shall deliver me from the body of this death? Now, this is not exactly a glowing testimony of a Christian experience that Paul is giving here, is it? He's not saying, the Christian life is such a wonderful life. I'm so blessed to live for Jesus. That's not what he's saying. He's saying, oh, wretched man that I am. I'm in bondage. I'm in captivity. Whew, what are you talking about, Paul? What are you trying to say here? And there are some theologians that look at this passage and they say, Paul's talking about the Christian experience. This is what everyone is just bound to experience. Because, I mean, if Paul experienced that, then what hope do I have to do any better than Paul? We're going to try to look at the context here and try to understand some of what Paul is saying here, because I think by the time we come to the end of our study here this morning, you're going to agree with me that Jesus has something better than this to offer us. He has something better than this to offer us. And so we see this context. We see this context of Romans chapter 7. It's bound, the two bookends are Romans chapter 6 and Romans chapter 8. So we're going to be looking here briefly at Romans chapter 6. We've already looked some at that passage, but we're going to review a little bit today. Now, let's just remind ourselves that the chapter divisions in the Bible are not inspired. God didn't, or the prophets did not write, okay, chapter 6. Anybody write letters like that? Where you know, in the middle of your email, you say, okay, now this is the next chapter. No, we don't write that way, and neither did Paul. In fact, it was the Archbishop of Canterbury, Stephen Langton, who gave the divisions to the Bible that are still used today, and that was in the early 13th century that the Bible was divided into chapters. And verses came somewhat later. Robert Stevens, in his 1551 edition of the Bible, gave a Greek number of his Greek Bible, gave a numbering of the verses, which is mostly still followed in our English Bibles today. So when we look back in Romans chapter 6, we're not really doing anything that's violent to the text. We're looking at the context of chapter 7 itself. Notice with me, there's a couple of themes that we find in Romans chapter 6. Romans chapter 6, if we look back, you remember the first part of the chapter, it talks about the experience of death and burial. And he uses baptism as an object lesson of the old man, our old person, whatever that is, dying and being buried, just like Jesus died and was buried. And just like Jesus rose again and came out of the grave, we also are resurrected by the same power of the same Spirit, which is a miracle. Amen. To walk in newness of life. That's the first part of Romans chapter 6. Look at me a few verses later, verse 14. Notice with me, Paul says in Romans chapter 6 and verse 14, "For sin shall not have dominion over you, for you are not under the law, but under what? Grace." Now, there's some people who read that, and they stop reading right there, and they say, see, we no longer have to keep the law. We don't have to worry about sin. We can sin as much as we want. As long as we have grace to cover us, we're okay. That's the thinking of some. But what does Paul say? Immediately, it's as if he premeditated that some would have this reaction when they read verse 14. And he says in verse 15, "What then? Shall we sin because we are not under the law, but under grace? God forbid." You see, what Paul's trying to say is not that the law is no longer relevant for the Christian. We're going to talk more about how it's relevant. He's not trying to say that the law is not relevant. What he's saying, the law for the Christian is no longer condemning us. We're no longer condemned by that law because of the grace of Jesus. Skip down to verse 20. "For when you were the servants of sin, you were free from righteousness. What fruit had you then in those things whereof you are now ashamed? For the end of those things is death." The wages of sin is death. He says it's even more plainly. The fruit of sin is death. That's what Paul talks about. Now, we're going to keep that in mind because he brings us back to this thought. He ties this verse in with his discussion in Romans chapter 7. Our other context we could border this, bookend this by reading Romans chapter 8 and verse 1, but we already read that for a scripture, so we'll come to that here in just a little while. First of all, let's look at the law and how it's used in Romans chapter 7, beginning with verse 1. "Know you not, brethren, for I speak to those who know the law, how the law has dominion over man as long as he lives." And then he gives an object lesson, an illustration in verses 2 through 4. "For the woman which has an husband is bound by the law to her husband as long as he lives. If the husband is dead, she is loosed from the law of her husband. So then if while her husband lives, she's married to another man, she's called an adulteress. But if her husband be dead, she is freed from that law, so that she is no longer an adulteress, though she be married to another man." Do you understand what Paul is saying here? He's not trying to change the subject. He's trying to use an illustration. This is something that they knew. They understood the Jewish law. They understood this. "I speak to those who know the law," right? And he says, you know that if a person makes a vow to be married to a person as long as they should live, then they're bound to that vow as long as they live. But if that spouse dies, they are no longer under that covenant, right? They're free to be married to another person. You understand this. You understand this. And what is Paul bringing this up for? He's trying to help us understand this idea of our old man being dead. Remember, that's what we talked about in Romans 6. Our old man is crucified with Christ. It's dead and buried. We rise to walk in newness of life. When we were in the flesh, when we were doing the things of the flesh, when we were married, if you please, to our old man, we were bound to obey him. But if that old man is crucified, guess what? We're free to be married to another. And who is it that we are married to when that old man is crucified? We become married to none other than Jesus Christ. Isn't that amazing? Isn't it a wonderful, intimate relationship that Jesus wants to have with us? But you can't serve two masters. You can't be married to the old man and still trying to serve Christ. And the problem that many Christians face is that they want to be married to Christ and get all of the good gifts that His love brings to them. They want to be following Christ. They want to be married, but they aren't willing to part ways with the old man. I mean, how many of you have ever been to a wedding where, yes, you've been to a wedding, but where a vow read something like this, and forsaking all others except Mary Jane, I promise to be married to you, Sue, for the rest of my life. Have you ever heard a vow that went something like that? And forsaking all others except Jason and Greg, I promise to be married to you for the rest of my life. Is that what marriage is about? Obviously not. When we choose to be married, we forsake all others. Forsaking all others is where that phrase ends. And we are going to be married to one person. That one person will be the focus of our attentions, our affections, our loyalty, our trust, our hearts. And the problem that many Christians have is they want to be married to Jesus, but they haven't yet understood. They haven't yet allowed the old man to die. Notice how he develops this theme in Romans chapter 7. Wherefore, my brethren, based upon what we just talked about, the law of marriage, you also have to become dead, or are become dead to the law by the body of Christ, that you should be married to another, even to him who is raised from the dead, that's Jesus, that we should bring forth fruit unto God. Remember, in chapter 6, he says, while we were in the world, we had fruit that were the fruit to the end of death. Now he says we need to bring forth fruit unto God. For when we were in the flesh, the motions of sin, which were by the law, did work in our hearts, in our members, to bring forth fruit unto death. Now, what are you trying to say, Paul? Are you trying to say that when we're in the flesh means when we have a corporal body, when we have physical being, that we cannot please God? In fact, that's what he even says in Romans chapter 8 and verse 5. For they that are after the flesh do mind the things of the flesh. Where does this say? Verse 8. Romans chapter 8 and verse 8. So then they that are in the flesh cannot please God. Is that what he's trying to say here in Romans chapter 7? When we were in the flesh? We're still in the flesh, aren't we? I mean, still have hair follicles and fingernails and cuticles and all of these aches and pains that we get as we get older. Yes, we're still in the flesh. What he's talking about is when that old man was still alive, our carnal nature. That's what he's talking about. There's a contrast Paul begins to develop here between being in the flesh and being in the spirit, following our old man, our carnal nature, and following the things of God. And you'll see that contrast developed especially strongly in chapter 8. But now, verse 6, we are delivered from the law, that being dead wherein we were held, that we should serve in newness of spirit and not in the oldness of the letter. What is Paul trying to get to? How is he trying to explain this mystery, this struggle that he was talking about in his own heart, where the law convicted him of what he should do, of what he was doing wrong, but he couldn't find any victory to do anything differently? He's saying here that being delivered from the law, being dead wherein we were held, we should serve in the newness of the spirit and not in the oldness of the letter. Paul, you'll remember, had been called Saul. And Saul was a theologian of theologians in the Jewish nation. In fact, as a young man, he was looked at as a bright and rising star in the Sanhedrin. Sanhedrin, you'll remember, was a group of 70 men who were the spiritual leaders of Israel. They would have been the civil leaders as well, except Rome wouldn't allow them to. And so these were the respected, revered men of the nation. They knew the law of God backwards and forwards. In fact, it was a requirement for them to be a member of the Sanhedrin that they would know the entire Jewish code of law by heart. Paul was a very educated man. He had studied under the feet of a renowned professor, Gamaliel. He was very smart, very intelligent, very bright student, and he was a wise man. Another interesting fact about the Sanhedrin, when they would try somebody, whether it be over some crime of immorality or of false teachings, when they would try something, it was against the rules of the Sanhedrin, the internal rules of the Sanhedrin, for them to have a translator to translate the testimony of the witness or of the plaintiff in their trial. Now, the Jews were scattered all over, and so they came from many different backgrounds, but it was a requirement for the witness to be able to testify in their mother tongue, in their native language. That was so they could have the best attempt at communicating accurately, right? But the Sanhedrin did not allow for translators. A translator would introduce the opportunity for error in the translation. So it was a requirement that in the courts that the Sanhedrin held, all translation had to be done by members of the Sanhedrin themselves. Not just one, but two members of the Sanhedrin had to be fluent in the language that the person was speaking as their mother tongue. And this is one of the reasons why when Paul says in 1 Corinthians chapter 14, I speak more languages or more tongues than you all, he wasn't just boasting idly. He actually was extremely gifted linguistically, as most of the members of the Sanhedrin were. To be a part of the Sanhedrin, you had to speak multiple languages, even some very obscure languages, in order to be a fair body. And so Paul uses this illustration of marriage, the marriage law, and then he goes on and he uses this illustration of being dead to the law. Remember his experience. His experience was that of making sure that he did everything the law said, right? Remember that? He was a champion of the law. He made sure he did everything just right. We can read in his epistles, he talks about how he was circumcised on just the right day. He kept all the law rigidly. The Jew of the Jews is how he describes himself. But he found that keeping the law could not save him. Did you hear what I said? Keeping the law could not save him. At least not an outward keeping of the law. Trying to do all the externals and keep all the obedient commandments, all those things. It couldn't save him. In fact, it left him just as empty as he had been before. It left him without the peace and the satisfaction that came from knowing his Savior personally. Notice with me, he goes on, verse 7. Romans chapter 7, verse 7. What should we say then? Is the law sin? Is the law bad? Is the law sin? God forbid. No, I had not known sin, but by the law, for I had not known lust, except the law had said, thou shalt not covet. And sin, it says, verse 8, taking occasion by the commandment, wrought in me all matter of concupiscence. For without the law, sin was dead. If I didn't understand what the law really meant, I felt pretty good. But when the law began speaking to my heart, and when the law began showing me that I was really dirty, I was really guilty, he says, I was alive without the law once, but when the commandment came, sin revived, and I died. Have you ever thought everything was going well? Your day was going well, and then you passed a mirror. Ever had one of those rude awakenings? Is the mirror bad because it shows you that you forgot to do something or your hair is all out of place? Is the mirror the fault? No, the mirror is not the fault, but the mirror is what revives that feeling of insecurity or remorse or regret or whatever it is in your heart. And that's what Paul's saying. The law is not the fault. The law is not the problem. I was doing fine, but then I came face to face with the law and I realized I'm a sinner. Even though I've been checking off all of the Jewish do's and don'ts for all my life, even though I've gone to the best places, I've attended church, I've done all these good things, I came to the realization that I was lost. I was a sinner. Because keeping the law can't change my condition any more than a mirror can make us clean. And the commandment, verse 10, which was ordained to life, I found to be unto death. For sin, taking occasion by the commandment, deceived me, and it slew me. Wherefore the law is holy, and the commandment holy and just and good. Was then that which is good made death unto me? God forbid. But sin, that it might appear sin, working death in me by that which is good, that sin by the commandment might become exceedingly sinful. We need to see our need, and that's why the law is of benefit for us. And then we come to that passage where Paul gives his testimony of this experience, wanting to do what was right, knowing what was right, being convicted of what was right, but finding himself powerless to do what was right. Let's just look at the law in Romans chapter 7. Let's just notice that we have the Decalogue quite clearly being referred to. He talks about thou shalt not covet, talking about the Ten Commandments. But what he found from the Decalogue was simply that it pointed out his condition. It condemned him, showed that the fruits of his life were fruits unto death, not unto eternal life. And under this discussion of the Decalogue, we have a discussion of the law of sin and death. Notice with me in verse 20 and 21. He says, if I do that which I would not, it is no more I that do it, but sin which dwells in me. I find then a law that when I would do good, evil is present with me. You see this conflict that he's going back and forth? Verse 22, for I delight in the law of God after the inward man, but I see, what does your Bible say? I see what? Another law. So he's talking about the commandments, which are good. They pointed out my evil, which isn't good. It's not comfortable. But I see another law in my members, warring against the law of my mind and bringing me into captivity to the law of sin, which is in my members.
1: 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Here's a song by Becca Jordan titled Everywhere I Go, and then we'll be right back with Pastor Chester Clark with Romans 7. I'm Phil Pennington, and you're listening to Faith FM, Positively Different.

In Romans chapter 7, Paul speaks of the Ten Commandment law as pointing out his guilt, condemning him. He speaks of another law that he refers to as the law of sin and death. And that is that I, Paul, can't stop myself from sinning. You could call it the law of our carnal natures. You could call it the law of the flesh. Paul refers to it as a law that's present in my members, bringing me into captivity to the law of sin and death. And therefore he says, O wretched man that I am, who shall deliver me from the body of death? I'm thankful that he doesn't leave that question unanswered, because he comes in chapter 8 with some good news. He first, in verse 25, he says, I thank God through our Lord Jesus Christ. But in verse 8, chapter 8 and verse 1, he says, there is therefore now no condemnation to them who are in Christ Jesus, who walk not after the flesh, but after the Spirit. Can anyone say amen to that verse? Are you thankful that today you and I have the privilege? This is abundantly clear. And no matter how obscure some of the passages in Romans 7 may be, one thing's very clear. Jesus releases us from the condemnation of sin. That is to say that before God and the watching universe, we can stand in the blood of Jesus today without condemnation, free from the condemnation of sin and the law, as if we had never sinned. Isn't that good news? I thank God through my Lord Jesus Christ, Paul says. There is no condemnation to those who are in Christ Jesus, who walk not after the flesh, but after the Spirit. Notice with me, you can't divorce these verses from chapters 6 and 7. He's talking about this experience of dying and being married, being in Christ, is a close, intimate relationship with Him. The works of the flesh being dead and the works of the Spirit being alive through the power that raised Jesus from the dead. We also walk in newness of life. All of this is being encapsulated in these first few verses of chapter 8. And he says in verse 2, for the law of the Spirit of life in Christ Jesus. Here's a new law. The law of the Spirit of life in Christ Jesus has made me free from the law of sin and death. Now let me ask you a question. Can you be in captivity to the law of sin and also free from the law of sin at the same time? No. Jesus' power makes us free from the law of sin and death. And that, my friends, is good news. The law of the freedom of life in Christ Jesus. I'm going to propose to you. You notice how I've arranged this on the slide here. When we talk about these four laws, I guess we could say here in Romans chapter 7, we have the law of marriage, we have the Decalogue, which points out our sins and can't save us. But notice here, this is sort of subsets of the Decalogue. I'm going to propose to you that when we are trying to save ourselves, when we are by the works of our flesh, attempting to obey and be good enough by ourselves, the Ten Commandments is a law of tyranny. It convicts us and condemns us. It doesn't help us at all. And like Paul, convicted but not converted, convicted but not surrendered, we are in bondage to this law, which we know we want to do better, we know we want to do something different, but we can't. But that same law can be implanted into our hearts and becomes the law of the Spirit of life in Christ Jesus. Hold with me. Let's look and see how the Bible teaches this. What we do know, we can say something very clearly from Romans chapter 7 and chapter 8. We can say very clearly that our natural heart is not inclined to the things of God. You agree with me? Romans chapter 8 and verse 7 says it, because the carnal mind, the flesh, is enmity against God, is not subject to the law of God, neither indeed can be. So then they that are in the flesh cannot please God. We also know that Jesus says, of my own self, I can do nothing. And if Jesus could do nothing by himself, then how much can we do in keeping the law? Nothing. I don't think that any of us would
would try to say that we can do more than Jesus in our own strength. And there's something else that I want us to be very, very, very clear about. In fact, I want you to turn with me there in First John chapter 2. First John chapter 2. I want you to see this promise with me together today. I want you to understand that I'm not suggesting that because we struggle, therefore we are not Christians. Because we struggle, or even because we fall, therefore we are forsaken of God. I want you to understand this very clearly. When I talk about Romans chapter 7 and I say this conflicted, torturous experience that Paul describes here is not what God wants for us, I'm not trying to say that everything's always going to go our way very easily. 1 John chapter 2 and verse 1, Jesus says, or John is writing, and I believe this is a message from Jesus to us today. My little children, these things write I unto you that you sin not. What is God's will for us? What does he want us? He wants us to gain victory over those things, right? He doesn't want us to continue doing those things we don't want to do, we don't intend to do, we know that are going to bring the fruit of death. These things I write unto you that you sin not. And if any man sin, we have an advocate with the Father, Jesus Christ the righteous. Aren't you glad he put those two thoughts together? Aren't you glad that the Holy Spirit didn't just say, I don't want you to sin? I would be discouraged. You know, there's a theology today in the world, in the Christian world, that says truth is determined by my experience. Have you ever heard of that type of thinking? I struggled with this. There was a time in my early ministry where I read the Bible and I looked at my life and I said, the Bible, what the Bible says and what my life is, don't match. And what I'm living is, it's easy for me to see that as more of a reality than what the Bible says. You know, I mean, it's very real. And I realized I had a choice to make. Either I could begin to define truth and conform truth to my experience, and therefore I'd feel better about myself. Or I had to say, maybe I need to live by faith, and maybe God's word holds up a standard that I don't naturally reach. Are you with me on that? I think most Christians could agree that the word of God holds up a standard that I don't naturally, of my own self, reach.

standard for living is the things that I can do by myself. What kind of a religion is that? It's a religion with no power, no faith, no miracles, and that needs no God. It's a religion of me. No, God is asking us, as we look in the Word of God, as we see there's a standard that we can't reach. We've already failed. The law, perfectly obeying the law, is we've already blown it. All have sinned and come short of the glory of God. But God is asking us to exercise faith, and that is to say, God, if it's in your word and you want me to be that way, you're going to have to do it. You're going to have to work a miracle in my life. Oh, I tell you, friends, this is where I've struggled in my own experience to come to an understanding of what God wants and how to share this message of what God wants. The good news is that God does not forsake us when we fail Him, but we need a miracle. And not only do we need a miracle, God promises a miracle. I love this. John chapter 3, that whole interchange between Jesus and Nicodemus. God promises a new birth. Well, I can't help it. I was born this way. That's why we need to be born again. We need to be born again from above, the power of the Spirit, being raised to walk in newness of life. The same Spirit that raised Jesus from the dead is promised to give us new life, a new spiritual life. If our religion consists of no power besides that which we possess in ourselves, it's a worthless religion. God promises a new birth. He promises a new heart. Turn with me to Ezekiel chapter 36. I love this. It's one of those passages of the Old Testament that gives the gospel with clarity. And it uses language that we can all understand and helps us understand Romans chapter 7 and 8, as I'm sure Paul was familiar with it. I just love how it's all expressed here in Romans, in Ezekiel chapter 36 and verse 25. Notice the promise that God makes to his people. Ezekiel chapter 36 and verse 25. Then will I sprinkle clean water upon you, and you will be clean. From all your filthiness and from all your idols will I cleanse you. A new heart also will I give you, and a new spirit will I put within you. And I will take away the stony heart out of your flesh, and I will give you a heart of flesh. What is going to be the result of having a new heart, new birth, new covenant experience? Is it going to be that we can then sin as much as we want? Is that what happens after we're made clean? Notice what it says in verse 27. And I will put my spirit within you. Does that sound miraculous? Is the spirit able to do something that I can't do? Does the spirit have power that I don't have? Yes or no? Yes. I will put my spirit within you and cause you to do what? Walk in my statutes. You shall keep my judgments and do them. That's the good news. That's how the law of condemnation, the law of sin and death, becomes the law of freedom, the law of life in Christ Jesus. When the Spirit is put in us, when we are raised to walk in newness of life, that's the good news that God offers us. That's the good news that we can have. Notice with me, God offers a new birth. He offers a new heart. He promises a way of escape in 1 Corinthians chapter 10 and verse 13. There's no temptation taken you, but such as is common to man. But God is faithful, who will not suffer you to be tempted above that you are able, but will with the temptation also make a way of escape, that you may be able to bear it. He promises that to us. He promises in Hebrews chapter 8 and verse 10 to write his law in our hearts, to put that in our innermost parts. That's the promise of the new covenant in Hebrews chapter 8. It's repeated again in Hebrews chapter 10. Oh, my friends, God is not expecting us to live a life of obedience to the law in our own strength. He's expecting us simply to allow him to put a new heart in us. We need a miracle. That's what we need. You see, my friends, when we think of the law, we could symbolize it by a chain. In fact, some of my pictures here I actually had a chain here in the corner, and we talked about freedom from the law and the chain being broken. Well, I would suggest to you that sometimes we think of the law something like this. And I suppose that when we are in our unconverted state, when we are walking in the flesh, this is what God's law is. It condemns.

0: us. It binds us. We're held back by it. It's miserable. But do you know, did you ever stop to think that that same chain that binds us, maybe that wasn't God's intention for it. Maybe God's intention for it was very, very different. That same chain, not appreciated by a prisoner in Guantanamo Bay, could be very, very much appreciated in a different context. Don't you think? That chain can be there to protect us, to keep us, to save us. I don't mean to save us from our sins, but to show us the right way to go. Do you understand how the same law could be a law of sin and death, and at the same time, with the power of God in life, be the law of life in Christ Jesus? I believe it can be. God wants the law rather to be our delight. David said, I delight to do your will, O my God. Yea, your law is written in my heart. God wants his law to be our delight, something we appreciate, protection from the enemy, promises for the journey. And I hesitate even to share with you some ideas about how you can experience that law of life in Christ Jesus. Because ultimately, when we talk about victory over sin, when we talk about having freedom from guilt, freedom from the law, we're each on a spiritual journey, and only the Holy Spirit can teach you what it means for you. And I want to encourage each one of you, you know, we can go through life like Paul, miserable, or we can learn what the spirit of life in Christ Jesus is. And I want to encourage you, spend some quiet time with God. Don't depend upon the preacher to tell you what your soul needs. Jesus will speak to you. But I want to share with you some basic principles of how to be free from the law of condemnation and experience the law of liberty, the law of life in Christ Jesus. Would you like to hear a couple ideas? The first one may surprise you, but I think it's by far the most important. The first step in experiencing freedom from the law is to stop trying. Now that doesn't make sense at all. What do you mean stop trying? I've been trying as hard as I can, and it hasn't been good enough. You should tell me how to try harder. You should tell me how to try smarter, something. My point is, brothers and sisters, friends of mine today, my point is this. As long as you are thinking it's something you can do to be better, to keep the law, to escape from condemnation, you'll never escape at all. As long as you think you can just try harder, you can get up earlier, you can pray more, you can study the Bible more, you can do all of these good things, as long as you think that those things are going to free you, you've got a problem. Because freedom does not begin until we give up. Do you understand what I'm saying? I have to come to the point where I say, I'm a pastor. I've been reading the Bible since I was a kid. I know God's word. I know a lot of good things, a lot of theology. I've been to seminary, but none of it is any good. And nothing I do does any good. And no matter how hard I try, I can't. As long as you're still holding on to hope that you're good enough somehow, that somehow you can keep the law, you can obey Jesus, you can do whatever, as long as you're still holding on to any hope at all, you've not yet surrendered your life completely to Jesus. And you and I have to come to the point where we say, Jesus, I give up. In fact, I think we need to do that pretty often, because the old man keeps trying to come in and do it again. I give up. As long as we're trying to do it on our own strength, Jesus does not have the room to work in our lives. As long as we think we're going to try harder and do better, Jesus doesn't have the opportunity to do what he needs to do in our lives. Look with me in James chapter 4. I want to suggest that as we give up, it's not so that we give up hope. It's so that we have hope not in us, but we have hope in Jesus. Being confident of this very thing, that he who has begun a good work in us will complete it until the day of Jesus Christ. That's what we read in Philippians chapter 1. Being confident in Jesus, not in me, not in Chester. Look with me, James chapter 4. What we must do in order to have the victory in our experience. James chapter 4 and verse 7 says, let's read 6 to, just for context. It's a beautiful verse. But he gives more grace. Does anyone here need more grace? I do. But he gives more grace. Wherefore he says, God resists the proud, but gives grace unto the humble. Oh, I want to be in that latter category because I need more grace. God resists the proud, but gives grace unto the humble. Verse 7, for submit yourselves therefore to God. Resist the devil and he will flee from you. Draw nigh to God and he will draw nigh to you. Cleanse your hands, ye sinners. And purify your hearts, you double-minded. Be afflicted and mourn and weep. Let your laughter be turned to mourning and your joy to heaviness. Does that mean a Christian should always be mourning and doping around, sad and mournful? No. Notice with me verse 10. Humble yourselves in the sight of the Lord, and he will what? He will lift you up. But at some point, friends, we've got to give up and realize our need and submit ourselves to Jesus. Surrender our hearts to Jesus. Another thing that we can do to help him make this victory in our lives is to spend time in God's word. Psalm 119 verse 111 says, thy word have I hid in my heart that I might not sin against you. Psalm 119 is full of promises about God's word and his commandments. I like the first few verses of that chapter. It says in verse 9, wherewithal, or how shall a young man cleanse his way? By taking heed thereto, according to your word. You see, my friends, as we spend time in the word of God, it's like Paul says, the commandment is revived and we die. We see our need for Jesus. We see our need for his salvation. You see, in my own experience, I found it's very easy for me, especially if I'm not spending time daily in the Word of God, it's very easy for me to begin going through my life on sort of cruise control. You know what I'm talking about? Everything's going okay. There's not anything terrible happening in my life. I'm okay. I mean, after all, look around me. There are people who claim they're Christians who do worse things than me. So I'm actually okay after all. And I become self-satisfied and complacent and think that I can do it. It's when I spend time in God's word that I'm reminded that standard is super high. I need grace. I need Jesus. I can't do it. Oh, that's what I need on a daily basis. Spending time in God's word. And for some people, you know, it's different. For some people, the morning is easier sometimes. It may be evenings easier, but we all need to spend time in the Word of God. Spend time in self-examination. 2 Corinthians 13 verse 5 says, examine yourselves whether you be in the faith. And I'm going to paraphrase the rest of the verse. It says, either Jesus Christ is in you, or you are a reprobate or a depraved, corrupt person. You can't be in the middle ground. It's either a miracle's happened in your life today, or I'm lost. Right? Either Jesus is living in my heart today, or he's not. It's not a really complex thing. It's either or. It's one or the other. The last point that I want to make is to focus on Jesus, not on the sin. I've met some people who taught a doctrine of victory over sin, who focused primarily on the sin, maybe on the victory. But it was all looking at myself and still trying to find how I could find victory over that struggle that I've been having. And I believe the secret, at least what I've experienced in my own life, my secret is not to focus on my struggle. The focus should be on Jesus. The focus should be on the one who is able to change my heart. Because I can't change myself, right? A leopard can't change his spots. The Ethiopian can't change his skin. Neither can you who are accustomed to doing evil become accustomed to doing good. I can't change my heart, but I know someone who can. Jesus can change my heart. It takes a miracle. And as I focus my mind on Jesus, as I focus my eyes on Jesus, as I spend time believing Him, believing His Word, and trying to stay in an unbroken relationship with Him, allowing Him to have room in my heart, that is when He can give me the victory. That is when He can write His law in my heart. And that law becomes a law of spirit of life instead of a law of sin and death. And after we've done these five steps, what do? We keep doing them. This is a daily experience. Basic understanding of what it means to walk with Jesus, to walk with Him by faith. And I'm thankful that as we look to Jesus, we see a Savior who is a greater Savior than I am a sinner. I'm thankful that His grace is greater than my sin, my guilt. I'm thankful that His power is greater than my weakness. His strength is stronger than my habits. His strength is sufficient. 2 Corinthians chapter 12, verse 9, Jesus said to Paul, "My grace is sufficient for thee, for my strength is made perfect in weakness." Don't you love that? Don't you love our Jesus? He says, you don't have to be a strong Christian. You need to be a weak Christian for my strength to be in you. Because only when you realize your weakness can my strength have any good effect. My strength is made perfect in weakness. Most gladly, Paul says, I will rather glory in my infirmities, that the power of Christ may rest upon me. Philippians 4, verse 13 says, I can do all things. How many things? I can do all things through Christ who strengthens me. Jude, verse 24 and 25. Now unto Him that is able to keep you from falling and to present you faultless before the presence of His glory with exceeding joy, to the only wise God, our Savior, be glory and majesty, dominion and power, both now and forever. Amen. 1 John 4 and verse 4, you are of God, little children, and have overcome them, because greater is He that is in you than he that is in the world. Can you say amen? Jesus has the power that we don't have. He has the grace and the strength that we don't have. Ephesians 3, verses 19 through 21. And to know the love of Christ, which passes knowledge, that you might be filled with all the fullness of God. Now unto Him that is able to do exceeding abundantly above all that we ask or think, according to the power that works in us. Unto Him be glory in the church by Christ Jesus throughout all ages, world without end. Amen. Unto Him that is able to do exceedingly abundantly above all that we ask or even think. Oh, my friends, don't limit my Jesus. The Son shall make you free. You shall be free indeed. Oh, I want that, don't you? Yes. I want an experience of freedom from the law. When that law is written in my heart, it will no longer be a shackle that binds me, but a guide rail to strengthen me, to guide me. That is a miracle only Jesus can work. And I want that miracle in my heart today. How about you? Anyone here want to join me in saying, Jesus, my life's too much like the Apostle Paul's when he described not doing what he wanted to do and doing what he didn't want to do. I want a life free from the condemnation of the law. I want your law to be written in my heart. Is that your desire today?
1: Look up, for your redemption draws near.
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0: 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I'm your HeartWise host, Charles Mills. We all face difficult times, often alone. Until Jesus returns, this is the way it's going to be. We have to learn to live with it. But there are certain sadnesses that many of us simply can't face alone or otherwise. That's when we need someone to sit with us and help us work through it. That's the daily task of our guest today. Courtney Needham, associate chaplain at Florida Hospital, is always ready to lend an ear and share words of encouragement with those who are grieving. I've asked her to join us today to talk about her work and to offer suggestions on how we can be of assistance to those who are facing days of loss and confusion. Courtney, welcome to HeartWise.
1: Thank you so much for having me. It's a pleasure to be on.
0: First of all, Courtney, tell us a little bit about yourself. How did you come to be a chaplain who focuses on grief recovery?
1: Well, I believe it was a God thing. As a young child, I always felt I knew I was going to work for God in some aspect. And originally, I thought I was going to be a nurse. Mm-hmm. But God had different plans and called me into the ministry, and I became a pastor and then took training to become a hospital chaplain. And I quickly became dubbed as the chaplain of death because I would get called many, many times to different death situations. Mm-hmm. And so I just felt that was God was calling me to be with people who were going through one of the hardest days of their lives. And I just have a passion for helping people to grieve well, to not bottle it up and bury it, but instead to know that God is the God of all compassion, and He wants us to be in that environment where we can share with others and not just keep it all to ourselves.
0: I can see why you would be that special person called. And I want to talk about what you have to offer to bring that type of recovery and help. How do we prepare for grief? I mean, none of us right now, as far as I know, I'm not, and you're not right now, grieving over anything in particular, and there may be some out there who are not, as well as some who are. How do we start preparing now for what is going to be happening to all of us? We're going to lose someone. We're going to lose something about ourselves. How do we start preparing now for what's to come?
1: I think the number one way is just having a daily relationship with God, because if you don't have it in the good times, then when you're in the lean times, in the dark, in that dark valley, it's harder to claim Him. But if you do that in the good times, then it becomes natural when you're going through a heartache.
0: But how in the world do you want God in the good times? In the good times, you don't need anything. Everything's fine. You don't need God. God is just that thing you worship and you sing about. He doesn't have a special place in your heart because everything's going fine. How do you develop a relationship when times are good?
1: I think that's a difficult one, but God wants to be a part of our good and the bad, and He wants to that daily practice of being with Him. And I've had a lot of health issues myself. I've had a lot of hardships, and sometimes it comes through those hard times that reminds you that's when we need God the most. But now when in the good times, I say, oh, I want God to be a part of that too.
0: Oh, I like what you said there. You know, we all have rough patches. Could we sort of say that these are our trial runs with God when we have a rough patch? Someone hasn't died, but we're going through a health issue. We're going through a little sadness. Can we look at those as trial times with God?
1: I would say so. Because, I mean, we all go through losses. Even like a change of a job, moving, all those are actually little grief experiences that I think are preparing us for when we have the major things like the loss of a spouse or a friend or a child.
0: Okay, so we have these trial runs, and I like what you said there. If God is the God of grief, He's also the God of happiness, and we need to remember that. That's a good lesson right there, Courtney. We need to remember that God wants to be part of it. And I would assume that God wants to be a part of our happy times, too. He loves us. He wants to be part of us. How does He indicate to us that He wants to be a part of our happy times as well?
1: I think when He says that He wants us to praise Him, and you know, He created the animals for us, and He created nature, and I think that shows to me that He wants us to have good times.
0: So He is indicating to us on a daily basis that He wants to be around when we're laughing and having a great time, I hear you saying.
1: I believe so.
0: Wow, that is fantastic. Okay, now, let's say we're going along in life, and then someone close to us dies, or some great grief comes into our hearts and onto our minds. What is the first step that we need to take at that moment before it really hits us? We just know that grief is coming. This has happened. We've lost this thing. What's the first step we need to do?
1: Grief isn't one of those things that you can actually plan it out. It hits people in different ways. But I think probably the primary thing is acknowledge what you're feeling and not just squash it down, because God created our feelings. Jesus even wept. So I think it's recognizing, okay, there is this sadness in me. I need to be kind to myself, because we're often more willing to sit along and be with friends than we are being kind to ourselves.
0: But we don't want to do that, Courtney. We don't want to deal with the grief. Here it is. I don't want to feel this sadness. I don't want to be friends with myself. I want it to go away. How do we get past the denial section of this thing?
1: I hear that often. I frequently have people come to the grief group that I facilitate weekly and say, can you give me a quick fix? Can you give me the recipe for getting over grief?
0: Yes, yes.
1: And sadly, there's no such thing. We have to come to it and go through it.
0: So we just have to stand there and take it, I hear you saying.
1: To some degree, but the good news is we're not alone in it. God says, I'll be with you even to the end of this age. And if Jesus wept at the death of his friend, I believe he weeps with us.
0: What are some of the common mistakes, Courtney, that people make that you've seen? The grief has hit them like a brick wall. It's overpowered them like a wave on the shore. What are some of the things that they are doing wrong right off the bat?
1: Often try to cover it up, like some people will drink excessively or try to numb it with some other way, try to avoid any possible thought, you know, like maybe just even keeping busy or getting rid of all their loved one's stuff and pretending like they never existed, that type of stuff. It can be rather destructive.
0: What about the person who comes to you and says, you know, Courtney, I handle grief very well. I haven't even cried since my wife died. I have been a tower. I am going to beat this thing and everything is going to be fine. I don't need grief counseling because I'm not grieving. What do you say to them?
1: Well, I've had several cases like that. In fact, one that sticks in my mind the most is this man that came. He was in a bike gang and very tough. I don't need to grieve, but he was super angry. He was telling me, I haven't cried, but I could tell grief was coming out. It wasn't coming out in the way he thought. He thought he was covering it well, but the anger was really that grief. And the more he talked and the more he came, one day he came to the group and just started crying, and his spirit was finally broken. He realized how much he missed her, that being the Mr. Tough Guy was not helping at all.
0: Grief is going to come out. I like what you said there. Grief is going to come out. What are some of the other ways that grief comes out? We talked about anger there. What's some other ways it can come out?
1: It can come out with often sleep disturbances. You're not going to sleep well. It can also, it can have health problems if you don't deal with it, because it just builds up. It's that pressure.
0: So it sounds like you're telling us that we need to learn how to channel grief. Am I right here?
1: I believe so. It's being real with yourself. It's being in tune with what your body is going through.
0: And your body is going through something that affects us physically as well. What are some of the signs that we have unresolved grief in us, that we're holding it back and it's seeping out through other areas? What are some of those other areas? You've mentioned health. You've mentioned anger. What else are we looking for?
1: It's low attention spans. It's an inability to focus on any task at hand, getting easily irritable. It's a lack of passion, a lack of joy.
0: Okay, now we've talked about how we mishandle grief, and we're going to talk about how to handle it in just a minute, but this is how we mishandle it. How do we, as people who are wanting to help people who are grieving, how do we mishandle it? What do we do wrong?
1: Well, let's just say weekly, the ladies in my grief group tell me of their sad stories, and often it happens in the church. We think that we need to fix people by saying, remember, all things work together for good. Mm. Although that's a wonderful text, when you're in the midst of grief, nothing seems particularly good. So I think when we try to fix people or we try to put a rosy spin to it, when really the best we can do is listen and say, I am so sorry you're going through this.
0: And the people who are grieving need to understand this as well, because they are dealing with people who may not know what they are doing wrong or what they seem to be doing wrong. I remember when my father died, and I'm on Facebook, and all my friends were laughing and carrying on their lives. And I was like, don't you know that my dad died? Aren't you sad? And I had to give them permission to continue their lives as I was grieving in my life. Is that an important step?
1: It is, because there's no pause button. When grief happens, the whole world keeps going. And sometimes we wish we could have that little pause button and say, put life on hold and just be able to be in that sadness. But the truth of the matter, it's all kind of fluid. There's happy and sad and good and bad all mixed together.
0: And it goes on and on and on. And you know, as harsh as it may sound, people have their lives to live. They are not living my life. They were not living through me. They were living their lives, and they have as much right to happiness as I do. So for someone who is grieving, I guess the message is we need to learn, those of us who are grieving, we need to learn to let people continue with their lives as we try to rebuild our own. Okay, we've dealt with what we shouldn't do. We've dealt with the pitfalls. When we come back after this short break, I want to talk about what we should do. What are the steps that we as a grieving person can take, and what are the steps as we as someone who is trying to help a grieving person should take as we bring healing back into their lives? And we'll talk about that with Courtney Needham on our return, so stay right where you are.
2: Hi, Pastor Perez.
3: Well, hi, Hannah.
2: Why are you sitting here in an empty church?
3: Oh, I love to listen to Mrs. Peterson practice the organ. So soothing. And what are you doing here on a warm Wednesday afternoon?
2: I wanted to ask you a question about last week's sermon.
3: Okay.
2: You said that prayer is really important, right?
3: Right.
2: Well, if God knows everything about us and He knows exactly what we need, why do we need to pray?
3: Wow, Hannah, I am proud of you. You really listened to my sermon. I'll bet you're thinking about the text I read in Matthew that says that God sends rain on both the just and the unjust, those who love Him and those who don't. The just pray, the unjust don't. But both receive the gift of rain.
2: So, if God is going to do things for us anyway, why ask Him for stuff? It would be like me saying to my mom, please give me breakfast. She's going to fix me breakfast whether I ask for it or not, because she loves me.
3: Exactly. Your mom and God act out of love, and love doesn't require anything of the other person. So maybe asking God for things isn't how we should always pray. What do you do when your mom fixes you a delicious breakfast?
2: I say, hey, thanks, Mom. Great oatmeal.
3: And?
2: And that's what I should say to God. Thank you for your blessing.
3: Now you're on the right track, Hannah. Our prayers should reflect our gratitude for the many blessings God has given us, even when we don't ask for them. Sometimes we get so busy wishing for things we don't have that we forget to thank God for the many blessings we've already received.
2: The next time I pray, I'm going to do a lot more thanking and a lot less asking.
3: And I'm going to thank God for young people who actually listen in church. That's a real blessing.
0: This program was brought to you by the Children's Ministries Department of the General Conference of Seventh-day Adventists. Welcome back to the program. I'm your host, Charles Mills. We're talking with the Associate Chaplain at Florida Hospital East Orlando. This is Courtney Needham. She is a pastor, a chaplain who focuses on grief recovery. And in the first part of the program, we talked about some of the common mistakes that we make in grief, those who are grieving and those who are trying to help those who are grieving. Okay, Courtney, let's switch over to the positive side. When someone comes to you and their heart is heavy and there are tears in their eyes and they have just lost a tremendous amount of their life through the life of someone who is gone, how do you start the healing process? How do you do it as a grief recovery chaplain?
1: What I believe is very important is being able to tell your story. There's power in being able to talk about your loved one, talk about what you most missed, talk about how they died. Because sometimes when we hold it in, it becomes this bigger and darker tale instead of when we share it. And the beauty of the grief recovery group that I have is knowing that you're not alone. We all can hear some similarities. Yes, we have our individual story and our individual relationship, but there is there are similarities in our stories. We can, the people in my group can grasp on, ah, I remember when I felt like that. Yes. Oh, yes, I understand what you're going through.
0: You just said something important there, Courtney. The grief recovery group is where that can happen. This may not be able to happen on Facebook. This may not be able to happen at church. This may not be able to happen in your Bible group because not everyone is facing the same thing at the same time. I'm on the right track here?
1: Yes, I believe so. There's a power in being in a place that understands that, as the ladies in my group often say, is they have joined a club. They didn't choose to join that club, but now they're all a part of that club because they have faced loss. They know what it is to lose someone that they loved and cherished. I don't have to do too much in my group because I just help facilitate it. It's really those in my group that are reaching out and helping each other.
0: So we shouldn't expect social networking or church groups to be our grief recovery group because they're not knowing what we're going through, right?
1: I think there's power in those things. We need community. We need people around us. But I think there's power in finding one that's specifically geared toward that type of loss.
0: How do you know, Courtney, in talking with someone, that their spirit has finally broken through, that the healing has begun? What are some of the signs?
1: It can be different for each person, but I think it's a renewed sense of life, being able to incorporate their, you know, they're able to talk about their loved one and incorporate them into their present life. They're wanting to move on with their life versus wanting to just stay in this place because they're afraid they're going to lose contact with their loved one. Because even though our loved ones have died, we still have that connection in our heart. You know, we have our memories. And until Jesus comes again, we still have that hope. You know, we know we're going to see them someday.
0: Yes, yes. So what I hear you saying is that we who are friends of grieving people need to have them tell that story because their story is a reconnection with someone who is gone. I remember when my mother died, I did not say the word mother for a long time. And it took a long time for me to finally just say the word mother. And when I started doing that, I started telling stories. I started remembering. It opened the door. So just saying the word mother opened the door for me. Have you found that to be true for other people too?
1: Most certainly. A lot of those that I deal with just say how much they appreciate those that are not afraid to use their loved one's name.
0: Mm.
1: And it helps them know that they're not the only one grieving. They're not the only one missing their loved one. Because sometimes we think, oh, if we mention their loved one's name, it's gonna hurt them or push them back in their grief process, when really it does the exact opposite. It often is disvalidating to say that person's loved one and say, you know, I remember when we did this or that, even if it's just a funny little tale,
0: yeah.
1: There's that connection and that power in saying, ah, you do remember them.
0: And we shouldn't be afraid to be funny? I mean, to say a humorous story, to laugh, is that okay too?
1: Oh, I believe so. We need the full range of it. And as we're going through the grief process, in the beginning, you may primarily focus on the death story,
0: yes.
1: On the loss. But as you progress in healing, those funny stories start coming to light. And you crave those stories. You crave wanting to be remembered because sometimes we're afraid we're going to forget little quirks about our loved one. But those stories help bring those back to life.
0: I've heard stories, Courtney Needham, of men and women who don't feel they should get married again because they've lost a spouse and they would be unfaithful, or they shouldn't have children again because they've lost their child and they don't want to replace that child. It would seem callous to do that. What do you say to people that share that kind of concern?
1: We could never replace anyone because God made us each unique individuals. We're one of a kind.
0: Yes.
1: So I think it's important remembering you will always love your loved one. No one can replace them. No one will be exactly like them. And you don't want to look for a spouse that resembles your lost spouse or anything like that. Mm-hmm. You want to be clear in your mindset too. And that helps in that. If you're saying, okay, I know that they're one of a kind, and being aware of that inside and having that awareness can help you in that. And not everybody can remarry. Not everybody can have another child.
0: Mm-hmm.
1: But it's important to at least explore those options.
0: This brings us full circle to what you talked about at the very beginning, and that is the role of Jesus and religion and hope and all that in the Bible in our lives. As we recover from grief, what should we be looking for in the Bible? What should it provide for us as we try to find healing?
1: I think there are so many examples in the Bible of people who've gone through loss and who have kept their faith strong in God and realizing that God journeys alongside of us and cares for us in our weakest moments and in our strongest moments. And, you know, if we look at David, he has so many psalms of times where he was in great despair, but time and time again, he always came back to the fact that, God, you are my Savior. You're the one who carries me and you love me more than anything.
0: I want to spend just the last few moments of our program here, Courtney, a couple minutes left, as if a listener is grieving, and there probably is someone listening to this program right now whose heart is heavy and tears are in the eyes. Sit down with that person right now. Let's say that it's a woman who has lost her husband. Sit down with her and tell her what you would tell someone in the hospital as you work there at Florida Hospital East Orlando. How would you begin, and how would you bring hope and healing to that person?
1: I think most of what I would do is listen to what they're saying. Invite them to tell me about their loved one, about what's going on in their life right now, what's hurting their heart most, what's the hardest thing for them day by day, and just listening and validating their concerns, letting them know they're not crazy, because sometimes the grief process can make you feel like you're losing your mind. But really, it's part of healing to be able to talk about, to cry. There's no weakness in crying. If Jesus wept, then I believe there's nothing wrong with us weeping. And God's promised that he is the God of all comfort and journeys alongside of us. There's nothing that we can say to him that we can ask him those hard questions, the why questions. He's big enough to handle those questions. So I think that's the passion I have in my heart, is just being able to listen to people well, to be able to encourage them, to be able to point them to the Bible, to be able to show them that there's nothing that it can go through in this world that Jesus doesn't know what they're going through and that he can't meet them where they're at.
0: We need to remember that Jesus wept over a lost friend, Lazarus. He wept over that friend, and that's important for us to remember that Jesus is right there with us. That's an important lesson, Courtney. Thank you very, very much. Is there any place on the internet that someone can go to find more help in this? Have you found a website that's extremely helpful to your people?
1: There's a lot of different websites. It depends on what type of loss you've gone through. One Caring Place is one I can think of. For those who have lost a child, Compassionate Friends is one of the best sites I know of, and it's a national group that meets. There's chapters all over the United States. There's Grief Watch is another one. One of my favorite books is called Tear Soup, and they have a site there out of Oregon, and I believe that's the Grief Watch. And if you just Google grief, there's a wide variety, biblically based ones, and a lot of people like to join sites online, too. Grief can make you feel very isolated because, oh, nobody will understand what I'm going through. But really, when you're feeling at that darkest, that's really when you need people in your life the most. And often our friends don't know what we need. And it's hard when you're feeling hurt and you're feeling sad and you're feeling just at your wit's end to ask for help. But sometimes we have to say, can you just come and be with me? Can you come and just sit with me? Job's friends were the best when they were quiet and just sat with them. That's what they needed most.
0: That's right.
1: So when they talked, it was kind of the trouble.
0: Okay. There's your take-home message right there. Just love. Just love. Courtney Needham, chaplain at Florida Hospital East Orlando, focusing on grief recovery. Courtney, thank you so much for your words of wisdom today. Appreciate it so much. Thank you.
1: Thank you. It was my pleasure. Thanks for having me.
0: And until next time, listener, this is Charles Mills along with Courtney Needham, inviting you to remain heartwise. Goodbye, everyone. Thank you for joining us today on Heartwise. 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
8: Hi there, I'm Luke from Tableland Explorers. We have started a new Bible study series called The Secrets of Prophecy. 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
4: Here's a quick thought for you on the book of Isaiah.
10: The next verse is from Isaiah 40, verse 9. O Zion, you bring good tidings. Get up into the high mountains, O Jerusalem. You who bring good tidings, lift up your voice with strength. Lift it up, be not afraid. Say to the cities of Judah, behold, your God. It is interesting that the people of Judah had lost sight of their God and the immense power of their God. But they were to give a message of God's goodness and forgiveness for hope and light, and yet they did not see it that way. They were meant to carry the tidings, the good tidings, the gospel, to the world, but didn't do it. There are so many evidences of the infinite power of God to believe that the glorious promises would be theirs, but they didn't see it. Their great need was a vision of God, of His mercy and justice. The grandest work ever entrusted to mortals is that of calling lost men and women to behold their Redeemer, as Isaiah needed the vision of God, which empowered him through his ministry. So Israel needed a vision of God. The message, behold your God, was to proclaim to the people of God, just as it needs to be today. That is the great message. God's goodness, God's approach, His nearness. When you look at the names of Zion, Zion, which means parched land, you look at the equation between Zion and Jerusalem, Yerushalayim, the vision of peace. It's interesting that Yerushalayim is actually a dual plural, two forms of peace. And you think of the Ten Commandments. The first four are peace with God. The second six, peace with our fellow man, harmony between us, the teaching of the dual plural of peace is really the meaning of Jerusalem, Jerusalem. And the grandest word ever entrusted to mortals is that of the calling of lost men and women to behold their Redeemer. Hence the invitation, behold your God. If we behold our God, we will be

0: Calling all men to save the date. Friday night, the 21st of August through to Sunday, the 23rd of August this year for Men's Magnetic Island Weekend Conference. That's just off of Townsville. Great place to escape winter. Our keynote speaker this year is Gary Kent, speaker for the Incredible Journey Media Ministry. He has a BA in theology, an MA in ancient history and archaeology. He's been on lots of digs as an archaeologist, internationally acclaimed speaker, TV presenter, produced documentaries on everything from Bible prophecy to natural health. He will be speaking to us on navigating conflict and conflict resolution, men's leadership in the home, church, and society, relationships including marriage, and addressing addictions including to technology and how to make good financial decisions. If you'd like to get the full information and details, please email us on info@mensmatters.au, info@mensmatters.au. No.com, it's just .au. And we will get you the information directly to you.
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3: 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I'm from Japan. 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

The storyline is so familiar now. A kindly grandfather in some quiet town is found to be a gangster living under an assumed identity. A civic leader loses her elected role when her history is revealed behind a different name. We shake the dust off polished shoes in not-so-righteous indignation, for we prize honesty, we say. And yet, we know this story well. Before we learned to count or read, the orbit of our life was willful, proud, and self-involved. To these we added faults we chose, the cruelties of school playgrounds, the teenage gossip that cut worse than any knife, the damage done our bodies and our minds through substances and time ill-spent. Our failures ran much faster than our years. And then, one day, the Father offered us a new and strange identity. Forgiven sinner, healed outcast, prodigal brought home. He wouldn't let us take a lesser role, but righteously insisted we accept our place as sons and daughters deeply loved. So now we live with this assumed identity and struggle with the Father's robe we feel ineligible to wear. He is relentlessly insistent on this new life he's given us. Do not call something unclean if God has made it clean. To feel unworthy never means that we are unforgiven. Grace is the way we're learning how to live within the Father's house, enjoy His love, and welcome other prodigals back home. Put on the awkward robe of grace and stay in it.

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2: At Gallipoli in the Battle of Lone Pine, Chaplain William Mackenzie should have been in the rear trenches, but he followed the charge, carrying just a spade. He conducted burial services, often under shellfire.
1: 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Buy now from hopebooks.com.au.
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0: 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I'm Phil Pennington, and this is Talk From The Top. On today's program, we have Brenton Luchow, who is the National Church Engagement Officer for ADRA Australia.
1: This interview was conducted by phone, so there is a slight reduction in quality.
0: He's given up some valuable time today. He's in Townsville for a conference, and he's gladly given of his time to come in and do an interview for Faith FM. 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
2: Thank you so much, Phil. Really pleased to have this opportunity to share.
0: Yeah, great. Brenton, for those who don't know, could you explain what ADRA is and what work does ADRA do?
2: Yeah, certainly. So ADRA is the official humanitarian agency of the Seventh-day Adventist Church. And so we work both within Australia and overseas, across the areas of health, livelihoods, education, and disasters. And so while we do some relief work, the majority of the work that we do is development focused. Here in Australia, we have over 100 projects that we are currently operating in partnership with local Seventh-day Adventist churches. And across the world, ADRA has a presence in over 100 countries. ADRA Australia engages with a number of countries, across 18. ADRA Australia operates over 100 projects nationally in partnership with local Seventh-day Adventist churches. And we're also in partnership with country offices across 13 countries in the South Pacific, Asia, the Middle East, and Africa. And we have about 18 projects currently across those regions. So ADRA Australia's development work overseas covers communities in Africa, Asia, the Middle East, and the South Pacific. And across 13 countries in those regions, we have about 18 projects currently operating. Yeah, so outside of the programs that we're running here in Australia and those programs that we have ongoing overseas, ADRA is also involved in disaster response, again, both here in Australia and overseas. So here in Australia, that relies on volunteers from within churches who will be activated by ADRA in the event of an emergency. And our emergency management team are also actively preparing in advance of disasters so that they are ready to respond immediately when disasters happen. And so that's a real strength of ADRA here in Australia, but also the global network that ADRA has.
0: Yeah, that's amazing. And I guess that they rely on information of upcoming disasters. Like these days, cyclones are fairly predictable.
2: Correct.
0: And to a lesser extent, earthquakes and things like that, you know, bushfires and things like that. So it gives them time to prepare. Can you give us an idea of the preparation steps that they may take, say, in the event of cyclones?
2: Yeah. So well in advance of those things happening, Phil, our emergency management team are running training events on an ongoing basis with volunteers, with those who are interested in being part of that, so that those people are trained and have the skills that can be activated when an emergency happens. Our team is regularly, you know, keeping on top of what's coming up, weather events, heat events, things like that, so that they can start pre-positioning supplies in the areas where they believe they're going to be needed. And this is all happening before anything happens. Sometimes if the cyclone or the heat event doesn't trigger the bushfires that are expected, it just means that those resources that have been positioned aren't needed for that event. But in the event that that actually becomes something more significant, supplies are on the ground, ready to go, can be activated to actually deliver and respond in very quick time frames.
0: That's incredible. And how did you personally become involved with ADRA?
2: So I have known of ADRA and supported ADRA in various ways from sort of early childhood through my teen years and into adulthood. But as far as the role that I currently have with ADRA, I started with ADRA towards the end of 2024, working our supporter engagement team, and in 2025 moved into this role that I'm in now, in church engagement.
0: Yeah, great. Now, our listeners are always curious about the person behind the voice. So let's go back in time a bit. Can you tell us about your early childhood years? Like, were you born into a Christian home? Were your parents Christians? Did you go to church? In your very young years, between, say, the ages of, I don't know, let's say 3 and 9.
2: Yeah, so Phil, both my parents are Christian. I was born into a Christian home. I attended Christian schools, attended church.
0: And whereabouts were you born?
2: Yeah, so I was actually born in Sydney. And my family, you know, I lived there in the very early years of the first couple of years of my life. And then my family moved to Fiji. My father's a teacher, and so he was teaching at a school over in Fiji. And so we were there for a number of years, but my parents moved back to Australia when it was time for me to start school. So I moved back to Queensland, lived in Ipswich, attended a school there for a couple of years, moved to Brisbane, attended a school there for a few years, then moved down to Sydney. A lot of moving around because my father was a teacher and school administrator, principal and so on. So spent some time in Sydney. And then moved to the far north coast of New South Wales, where I did all of my high school education.
0: Okay, where was that in the far
2: north? Was in Mwollumba.
0: Okay. Yeah. Yeah, great neck of the woods.
2: It is, yeah.
0: Yeah, I've been to Mwollumba many times.
2: Nice and tropical like it is up here.
0: Yeah, and I mean, sometimes, you know, kids that move around a lot with their parents, they have trouble adapting to new locations, like, you know, making new friends and leaving old friends behind and making new friends, and in a lot of ways trying to fit in, you know, particularly at school and other activities. How did you cope with that? Was it easy for you to do, or is it like an acquired knowledge? Do you learn as you go along?
2: I think there's an element of that. I've never really thought back to that time and felt like my life was being uprooted, that I was being removed from friends. Like, that was definitely a part of it. But looking back, I don't remember any particular trauma around that. And in actual fact, it's been really interesting being able to reconnect over the last, you know, 5-10 years with people who I had connection with back as early as early primary school. In fact, Michael Engelbrett,
0: yes,
2: who is the, you know, manager of Faith FM. I connected with him last year, and we realised that we were in the same class in primary school.
0: Oh, really? Ipswich, wow.
2: And neither of us actually kind of remembered each other until we connected just 6
0: yeah,
2: months ago.
0: Yeah.
2: And came across photos where, yeah, we're both in that photo there.
0: Yeah, great.
2: As much as there's a lot of that travelling.
0: And Michael's a very passionate man about Faith FM.
2: He is. And so, yeah, no particular trauma around that moving around. And I think what I am thankful for, though, is that for all of those high school years, you know, from sort of the ages of 12 or 13 onwards, I did have stability, you know, being based up in Mwollumba for all of that time, those key, you know, teenage formative years.
0: Yeah.
2: I think that was really important, and I do value that opportunity.
0: Yeah, let's talk a little bit more about that, you know, those teenage years, because all our listeners will either be going through it, or they've been through it, or they're about to go through it. And the world these days has so many distractions for teenage people. You've got Facebook, you've got your iPhone, you've got movies, music. There's that many distractions that tend to pull us away into maybe places where we shouldn't be. How did you cope with your teenage years?
2: Well, I think for a start, a lot of those things that you've mentioned, Phil, social media, technology, when I was growing up, that wasn't really a factor. You know, if you wanted to connect with friends, it was in person, maybe a phone call, but predominantly in-person interactions. And so I feel really quite blessed to have had a good group of friends growing up, through those teenage years. I guess my connection with church and faith, you know, during that time was something that was really valuable and grounding. And not to say that, I guess, some of the temptations around, you know, partying and things like that brings weren't part of the space that I was in. But I was never fully drawn into that.
0: Did you have brothers and sisters?
2: Yes, I'm the oldest of 3. So I've got a younger sister and a younger brother. And I think maybe it's the first child thing. I tended to be fairly focused, fairly studious.
0: Did you tend to be a little bit protective of them?
2: I think to some extent, yes.
0: Yeah.
2: Yes. Yeah, definitely.
0: Yeah.
2: So, yeah, I don't feel like I had any point where things were sort of out of control. I certainly saw that in friends around me that were going down that path. And I guess perhaps my personality of being a bit more cautious in nature, as opposed to someone who just dives in head first,
0: yeah.
2: I think, looking back, you know, served me well.
0: Yeah, it's great. Often, I think, you know, big brothers carry a certain amount of response, because sometimes your younger brothers and sisters will talk to you about something rather than talking to your parents.
2: Yeah.
0: You know, something they may want not want their parents to hear about, or they may ask you advice. Oh, look, I've got to tell mum and dad this, but I don't quite know how to do it. Can you give me some tips, you know?
2: Oh, I was trying to think. I mean, beyond the things like, you know, perhaps breaking something in the house and not wanting to iron up to it, and how do we best share this news, I think...
0: Yeah.
2: Some of it was probably trying to wait until the dust had settled somewhat, so to speak, and then maybe a day or two later kind of come clean after the fact. Whether that's best practice or not, I don't know. But yeah, probably, yeah, things like that that happen, but yeah. Yeah, definitely very close with my siblings, yeah.
0: Yeah, without getting too personal, you don't have to answer this question if you don't want to, but during those teenage years, did you ever have anyone that was like, a girlfriend for you, a special female friend?
2: Not so much during those high school years, to be honest. The high school that I was at was a fairly small group. So in my year 12 graduating class, I think we ended up with about 12, you know, graduating. So it was a very tight, close-knit group.
0: Mm.
2: So when it came to, yeah, boyfriend-girlfriend type relationships there, I think because of that very small pool and how close you were, like, we were very close, very good friends across that year level. But, yeah, no sort of boyfriend-girlfriend relationship.
0: Yeah, because that's when we, you know, teenage years are kind of when we make up our mind about our own identity and we start to connect on a, you could probably say, on a more intimate level with people.
2: Yeah.
0: Not necessarily girls, but guys as well, when we form our, you know, the close friendships that we have, and sometimes those friendships last for life. But that's also usually about the time that we find love, you know, and start to feel those attractions towards people. And I think, you know, that sometimes in the teenage years, that can be a challenge as well.
2: Yeah.
0: Hmm.
2: Yeah, like I said, because of that close-knit group, it felt more like sibling relationships in some respect.
0: Yeah.
2: So taking a step towards, you know, a closer relationship, you know, like that, it just didn't happen at that point in time. It's only sort of once leaving school and entering into kind of tertiary education that sort of thing started becoming part of my world. I guess as there was more people around who weren't necessarily as closely connected initially. And so, yeah, it seemed to be the time that...
0: And I think that's really good advice too, because we have a lot of teenage listeners and they're probably getting drawn in all different directions at the moment. But I think it's a really good thing to say to teenagers, look, just be patient and just wait.
2: Yeah,
0: you know,
2: I think
0: the right person for you will come along, yeah, one day.
2: Yeah.
0: Don't rush into anything.
2: Yeah.
0: Yeah.
2: And that, for me, you know, happened reasonably late, I guess, if you're looking, you know, compared to some of my friends, you know, who were sort of married in their early 20s. For me, I wasn't married until my early 30s, because I'd got to a point, you know, after a number of relationships, of deciding that I didn't want to rush something or force something just because I felt some sort of pressure from those around me to be in that space. So I learnt to just be comfortable with where I was at, the space that I was in, and just saying to God, when the timing is right, you'll let me know.
0: Yeah, that's great. And you just mentioned that you were married, so how do you and your wife handle all this moving around? Like, does she go with you all the time, or do you have a home base at the moment that you always return to, or how do you guys manage that?
2: Yeah, so we have a home base that we work from. My wife is a secondary school teacher, and I've got a 14-year-old daughter, and so, yeah, they don't tend to travel with me. Luckily, for most of the time, I'm only ever sort of away 3 to 5 days at any one time, and it's not all throughout the year.
0: Yeah.
2: It's just sort of specific blocks, and so we're easily able to manage that.
0: Yeah, you can manage that.
2: Yeah.
0: I know, because, the old saying, absence makes the heart grow fonder. My wife was a fashion model, and so she used to travel overseas a lot. So we had to rely on trust a lot. Communication, we'd talk every day on the phone. Didn't matter whether she was in London or Paris, we used to talk all the time. And so we had that very good communication and trust. And we always knew that our partner would be at home base waiting for us when we come back.
2: Yeah, no, I'm very blessed to have that same sort of thing. And I mean, we were talking about technology just a moment ago. This is one area where I love it. To be able to just, pick up the phone and have a video call with, my daughter, with my wife, to say goodnight, and just to connect during the day. I really value that, and it's something, every day that I'm away, there's that communication at least once a day, if not more, if time allows.
0: Yeah, so that's a really positive influence on your life. When you were growing up, did you have any people that stick out for you that were a really positive influence on your life? Like a mentor or someone similar like that, someone that you really looked up to, and you could go to them if you had any hassles or concerns, you could, a positive influence on your life. Was there anyone, or were there people in your life like that?
2: Yeah, well, I guess, first of all, Phil, both my parents, I've always had a good relationship with them, and they've certainly been really positive role models and mentors. But outside of family, I think the blessing of being at a Christian school through all of my schooling, number of teachers that do kind of stand out that just took the time to be invested in what was going on for me, beyond just the schoolwork, beyond just that school environment, was something that really had a big impact. Also, once leaving school, at the church that I was at, one of the pastors in particular was able to be someone who I could share with, and also gave really good advice just about life, from their experience, but also challenged me to think through things perhaps in a different way. I'd approach something from one angle and they would come at it from a completely different angle and say, have you considered this way of thinking about it? And so to be challenged like that, but also to be able to be free to share in that space that was safe.
0: Yeah, that's that space you can have with your pastor where you know that discussions between the two of you will remain private. But if you had that same discussion outside the pastor relationship, that may then turn into gossip.
2: Yeah. And the fact too that, that was definitely the case, but there was no judgment as well.
0: Yeah.
2: That even if, things that I was sharing about may have been something that someone could take a judgmental approach with, to have this mentor, this, significant person to just be there listening and to just listen and just prompt and just, take me down a thought process or a conversation pathway that opened things up was incredible.
0: Yeah, and I think people tend to forget that that pastors are human beings too.
2: Yeah, absolutely.
0: They go through his struggles.
2: Yeah.
0: They go through hard times. They go through hardships just like everyone else.
2: Yeah, and I think to have that authenticity that they are a real person, real struggles, no different to anyone else, but to just use the role and the place within the community that they do have to support others, based on their experience, to be able to listen with empathy, to be able to respond authentically, it's a real gift.
0: And yeah, so it definitely is. Well, listen, it's time for a short music break now on Faith FM. And after our short music break, we'll be right back in the studio with Brenton Lutcher, who's the National Church Engagement Officer for ADRA Australia. I'm Phil Pennington. 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

0: Good song there from the Brent Rochester family, titled Seeking the Lost. And now we're back in the studio, folks, with Brenton Luchow, who is a National Church Engagement Officer for ADRA Australia. So, Brenton, give us a little bit of insight into you. What does your normal day-to-day look like? Sure this is going to be interesting.
1: It's a really good question, Phil. One of the things that I've always been drawn to in the roles that I've had is the fact that no single day ever looks the same as the next one or as the one before. And that's certainly what I've been drawn to with this role with ADRA. It's a new role that was put into place, not just for me, but for ADRA Australia at the beginning of 2025. And so every day is a journey of discovery, of learning, and lots of listening. And so one day I could be working with our churches on resourcing for, you know, a campaign opportunity that we have coming up where we rely on church support.
0: Yeah, I was going to ask you more about that, you know, church engagement officer. Yeah. Our listeners might be curious about what that means.
1: Yeah.
0: Is it your job to engage churches in the work of ADRA or to help them? How does that work?
1: Yeah, so as I said earlier, so ADRA is the Adventist Development and Relief Agency, the official humanitarian agency of the Adventist Church. And so we have, across Australia, 600 and something churches, depending on, you know, who you ask and when you ask them. And we rely on those churches not just for volunteer support for the projects that we have across the country, but also for financial support. You know, we are a non-government organisation, a charity, and so we rely on those donations coming in to support the work that we do. And so being the church's official expression of humanitarian aid, a lot of our supporters come from within Adventist churches. We do have supporters beyond the Adventist church as well, which is absolutely incredible. But our opportunity is to engage our churches with the work that we're doing, to share the stories back, you know, from the support that a church might have given. What impact has that made on someone else's life in a really positive way? Mm. And so part of my role is ensuring that churches have access to those stories, to share the journey that people have been on thanks to what ADRA and the local church has been able to do, but also to, I guess, prepare churches when we take up offerings or when we have opportunities for supporters to give, that they've got the information that they need in order to do that well.
0: Yeah, the one thing that I'm interested in at the moment is the ADRA op shops. I believe that's an incredible community involvement initiative, and I'm trying to get an op shop going in Eyre, where I live, about an hour and a half away from Townsville. Where does the ADRA op shops fit into that space?
1: So the op shops fill a bit of a dual role. They're a hub for the community that is able to offer a service that meets needs for those in that community. But beyond that, it also provides resources for other projects that ADRA is doing, both in the community where the op shop exists, but beyond that as well. So I mentioned the 100 or so projects that ADRA has within Australia. The op shops are significant in providing resourcing for a number of those projects across the country. So yes, it's providing that support financially for a range of national projects, but it is also providing a service and a bit of a hub, I guess, for the community in which the op shop exists. And the interesting thing that we've sort of seen with op shops over the last, you know, number of years is that they're really diverse places. You've got people shopping there because that's an affordable option for them in the circumstances that they're in.
0: Yeah.
1: But it's also become something that's a bit of a trend, I guess, if you will, for those that are looking to be more sustainable rather than purchasing new, you know, a bit of a pushback against fast fashion. Let's buy something that's already in existence that isn't being produced brand new, and just supporting that circular economy, I guess, if you will. So yeah, they play a really important role within communities and also for supporting other projects and programs.
0: Yeah, I see our op shop, I've thought about this, you know, as a place for where people can gather. You know, we'll have comfortable seating in there with tables and chairs. They can come in, we'll make them a cup of tea. We'll have some biggies there for them. so they can come in if they want to, even for a chat, you know, and buy something off the rack or ornaments or furniture or whatever. But we've got to keep in mind that an op shop has got to be run as a viable business. It must run at a profit. And
1: profit for purpose.
0: Yeah.
1: You know, not profit for the sake of profit.
0: And yes. I guess
1: that's the thing to keep in mind with op shops that are running as an extension of a, you know, an agency like ADRA, for instance. But there's also other charities that do operate op shops where the profit is going to fund projects that impact positively in the community.
0: Yeah.
1: And something you mentioned there, just with the connection and the community, in our connected world that is so much online, people are craving authentic human connection. And so to have an op shop that is a community hub where people can not just access resources, access, you know, goods and things that they need to purchase, but to find authentic connection and community, that's really golden. Like, that's really important, something that's desperately needed in our community.
0: Yeah, and the community involvement aspect of the op shop, you know, we also do a food pantry in there. We give away, when we have our food pantry, we usually give away about 200 boxes of food.
1: Wow.
0: That started off our first food pantry, there was 20, and now that's grown, and people see us up the street and they go, oh, you're the guys who gives out the free food. We go, yeah, we certainly are. Some people, when they come to the food pantry, they say to us, why are you guys doing this? Because Coles and Woolies support us with fresh produce, and a lot of the farmers, they bring in pumpkins and watermelons and everything. And so it's a real community involvement thing. And, you know, they come in and people just say, "What? Why do you people do this?" And they go, well, we're putting our faith into action.
1: That's where it's at, Phil. Like, that practical mission, hands and feet, is what Jesus has called us all to do as Christians. And what you've just described there is exactly that. It's just meeting needs, meeting people where they're at, and doing what you can to support their needs.
0: Yeah.
1: Without any strings attached.
0: Yeah.
1: That's where it's at.
0: And sometimes there's unexpected benefits that you would come across in your normal day-to-day, that we're also giving them good plant-based food as an alternative to the other types of foods out there.
1: Highly processed and packaged.
0: Yeah. Good fresh produce, lovely fruit, protein-based meals, all that sort of thing. And as an offshoot from that, if anyone of the churches are listening, an offshoot from that is that we now run cooking classes.
1: Yeah. That's amazing to have that whole kind of ecosystem that's supporting people.
0: Yeah.
1: You know, another lot of projects that we do have community gardens attached. And so, you know, not only do you have the food pantry or the meals program that's being run, you've got a community garden where you're teaching people to grow fresh produce for themselves. And you've got those benefits of upskilling and training and building capacity in people.
0: Mm.
1: But you're also fostering community connection because you're bringing like-minded people together. You're bringing families together.
0: Yes.
1: To focus on something like that that's outside, that's away from screens.
0: Yeah.
1: That's really key too.
0: Yeah. So in your day-to-day, just briefly describe what that looks like. Okay, so you get up in the morning, you know, you probably keep a diary, have a look in your diary and see what needs to be done that day. If you've got to go away on a trip, what's involved in that planning preparation?
1: Yeah, so the planning and preparation for that, I work very closely with our ADRA directors and regional managers who are based across Australia. And so if I'm looking to travel to any one of those areas, it's done in conjunction with them. So here in Northern Australia, you know, we've got Pastor Lafili. And so I would reach out, connect with them, and look at what opportunities there are in the area. You know, whether it's connecting with a local school, whether it's an opportunity, you know, with a church, visiting a project, visiting an ADRA project in the area. I did that yesterday. And again, you know, 200 plus people there, and just great community connection.
0: Yeah.
1: Incredible volunteers, just with really, you know, good hearts for serving their community. So yeah, that's what it looks like if I'm traveling. I'm nationally. Like I said, it's not usually sort of a road trip type scenario. It's kind of, you know, travel for a purpose, 3 to 5 days at a time. trying to connect with as many of those things that I just mentioned as possible to maximize the time. And yeah, really just find opportunities to connect with our supporting churches in those areas where I travel to as well.
0: Yeah, and the National Engagement Officer for ADRA, the National Church Engagement Officer for ADRA, listeners, sounds like a fairly highfalutin title, but I know for sure, I was told in Townsville that Brenton was actually unpacking pallets.
1: Yeah, correct.
0: Working hard, hands on.
1: Nothing highfalutin at all, Phil. It's very much a support role. We get great support from our churches, but as ADRA, we want to know how we can support our churches locally to be impacting in their local community.
0: Okay, just to wrap up the interview, Brenton, let's do a little bit of vision casting. Where do you see yourself, say, in 2, 5, or 10 years' time? Is it, would you still like to be in ADRA, or are you being pulled in a direction of maybe working in another ministry, or, you know, do you have any plans or have any thoughts on maybe even outside the ministry? I told you before about a young lady who was in ministry that had a plan to be a doctor, and she went on to be a doctor. And she works in the mission field overseas in medicine. But where do you see yourself in 2, 5, or 10 years?
1: Yeah. So as mentioned earlier, Phil, the role that I'm in now with ADRA is a brand new role. So there's still a lot of, I guess, excitement, opportunity that I see that exists within that role.
0: Yes, so you can develop this role.
1: Yeah, so for me, I guess if you're talking the next 2 years, I still at this point see myself in that role. I hope to be at a point where there's some really good, clear pathways for supporting our churches in doing practical ministry, wherever they're at. Beyond that, I've very much taken an approach of God will lead, God will open the doors, and so I try as much as possible not to run off ahead, but just to live in that space where I just trust that God, in His timing, will show what's next. So at this point, if I'm looking ahead to 5 or 10 years, I don't really have an idea of whether there's something different or not. I just know that at this time, in this space, God has got me right where He wants me, and I'm just trusting Him in that. I guess in practical terms, 14-year-old daughter, she's in year 9. I would like to see her have some stability through the rest of her high school journey. And so whatever I'm doing, I hope to be based where I currently am for that period of time. But again, if God's got other plans, then I'm just trusting Him.
0: Yeah, great. We can fully put our trust in the Lord, can't we?
1: We can.
0: Because He'll never fail us.
1: Yeah.
0: He always comes through.
1: He does.
0: Yeah, without a doubt. Well, listeners, that brings us to the end of this interview with Brenton Luchow. Brenton is the National Church Engagement Officer for ADRA Australia, and he's given up his valuable time to come in today to share his stories with myself and also with you, listeners. And I hope that you were blessed, got to learn about what Brenton and ADRA are engaged in and the good that they do in the community. So, Brenton, thank you so much for your time today, for coming into the studios here in Townsville.
1: It's been an absolute pleasure, Phil. Thank you so much for the opportunity, and God bless.
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6: Hi, I'm Harmony from Edinburgh College, and I'm here to share our verse of the day from Matthew 5, verse 4. Blessed are those who mourn, for they will be comforted.
7: When someone says they're sorry, are you able to let go of the hurt? 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Nearly three-quarters feel forgiven by God, but just 2% say they have forgiven others, and only 43% report having actively sought forgiveness. Researchers believe that forgiveness is an important psychological antidote to anger. 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
8: 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Friday night, the 21st of August through to Sunday, the 23rd of August this year for Men's Magnetic Island Weekend Conference. That's just off of Townsville. Great place to escape winter. Our keynote speaker this year is Gary Kent, speaker for the Incredible Journey Media Ministry. He has a BA in theology, an MA in ancient history and archaeology. He's been on lots of digs as an archaeologist, internationally acclaimed speaker, TV presenter, produces documentaries on everything from Bible prophecy to natural health. He will be speaking to us on navigating conflict and conflict resolution, men's leadership in the home, church, and society, relationships including marriage, and addressing addictions including to technology and how to make good financial decisions. If you'd like to get the full information and details, please email us on info@mensmatters.au, info@mensmatters.au. No.com, it's just .au. And we will get you the information directly to you.
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10: So before we go any further, let's just bow our heads for a quick word of prayer. Heavenly Father, thank you again for another beautiful day and a beautiful night that we have here. Thank you that you brought everyone here safely, and thank you that we have the opportunity to read through another prophecy in Daniel. Please give us wisdom and understanding and help it to encourage and give us hope. We pray in your name. Amen. Okay, so turn with me in your Bibles to Daniel chapter 7. Now, if you don't have one, there are a few scattered around. And if you're not quite sure where the book of Daniel is, don't feel embarrassed to ask someone to help you out. Daniel's only a little book, so it can be a bit tricky to find. Daniel chapter 7. And for those of you who've brought along some Bibles of your own, that's awesome. I'm a big promoter of always reading the Bible text for yourself. You know, you'll hear me explain it from the front here, but it's so important to read and evaluate everything for ourselves. Now, if you don't have a Bible that you commonly use or you'd like a new one, please feel free to take one of the Bibles that are laying around here. These are Bibles just from the church, so you're more than welcome to take one and make it your own and bring it along with you next week as well. So Daniel chapter 7, and we'll just read the first seven verses of it together. This kind of gives us the start or the beginning of what this is all about. Daniel chapter 7 and verse 1. In the first year of Belshazzar, king of Babylon, Daniel had a dream and visions of his head while on his bed. And then he wrote down the dream, telling the main facts. Daniel spoke, saying, I saw in my vision by night, and behold, the four winds of heaven were stirring up the great sea. And four great beasts came up from the sea, each different from the other. The first beast was like a lion and had eagle's wings. And I watched until its wings were plucked off, and it was lifted up from the earth and made to stand on 2 feet like a man, and a man's heart was given to it. Suddenly, another beast, a second like a bear. It was raised up on one side and had 3 ribs in its mouth between its teeth. And they said thus to it, arise and devour much flesh. Now after this I looked, and there was another beast, like a leopard, which had on its back 4 wings of a bird. The beast also had 4 heads, and dominion was given to it. After this, I saw in the night visions, and behold,

fourth beast, dreadful and terrible, exceedingly strong. It had huge iron teeth. It was devouring, breaking in pieces, and trampling the residue with its feet. It was different from all the beasts that were before it, and it had 10 horns. Now, I'm hoping that no one here has had a dream as incredibly abstract and unusual as that. And I think if you or I experienced that, we'd wake up quite distressed and very confused, thinking, what is the meaning of all of these symbols, these beasts coming out? And they're not regular beasts. There's all these weird details and features to them. And so a lot of the time when we read the Bible, we look at a passage like this and it's confusing, possibly even bewildering, and there's a temptation to just skip over it. This is a bit too difficult. This is a bit too hard to understand. But God has put this story in there for a reason. There's a reason that it's there, and it's for us to understand, to get some meaning out of. And the good thing about God is he doesn't leave us high and dry and say, go figure it out. God gives us the means to interpret what this dream is about. It's this beautiful idea that the Bible interprets the Bible. You can understand different parts of the Bible by looking at all the different areas, and they all culminate in one big story. It helps us piece together all of these details. So what do some of these symbols represent? How can we figure out what all of these different images and symbols are? Let's start with the first one. So these four beasts, they're rising up out of the sea. Now, this would be very helpful if somewhere else in the Bible, in a prophetic book, we were told what seas or oceans represent. Thankfully, God's made it easy for us. We find it in the book of Revelation, chapter 17, verse 15. In another vision with another beast, we're told, the waters which you saw where the harlot sits are peoples, multitudes, nations, and tongues. So this is another prophetic vision, this time in the book of Revelation. And the angel who is giving the person in this vision, John, so different from Daniel, the prophet John, he says, the seas which you see represent people, nations, multitudes, and tongues. So, okay, the Bible's made it very easy. This is an easy, nice one for us. These beasts are coming up out of big, populated, heavily populated areas from various nations and peoples and multitudes. But what are the beasts? That's a next good question. What are these beasts coming out of these highly populated areas? Well, Daniel asks the exact same question. Daniel, he asks the angel who's showing him this vision, he says, tell me what is the meaning of these beasts. And this is what the angel replies to him with. He says, those great beasts which are four kingdoms or kings. So, again, we're given a pretty easy answer in this exact story. Each beast represents a king or a kingdom. Now, when we looked at Daniel 2 last week, we also looked at four kingdoms together. In Nebuchadnezzar's dream, he saw a statue made of four metals. So the head of gold. let me see if I've got it here. The head of gold, which was Babylon. The chest of silver, which was Medo-Persia. The thighs of bronze, which are Greece. The legs of iron, which represented Rome. And then the 10 toes of the statue of iron and clay, which was the nations that divided up once the Roman Empire collapsed. So this was the dream Daniel saw in Daniel 2. And maybe your brain's already starting to put together how Daniel 7 also works into this. We've got four kingdoms, each in succession in Daniel 2 and in Daniel 7. So let's think about this first beast. It says, it's like a lion, had eagle's wings, and watched till its wings were plucked off, lifted up from the earth, made to stand on 2 feet like a man, and a man's heart is given to it. Well, in this case, the Bible, again, has made it very easy for us. For example, if I were to tell you, what nation or country is symbolized by an eagle, you would think America, the US. Or if I were to ask you, what nation is represented by a kiwi bird? New Zealand. What about a kangaroo? Easy, right? Different countries and different nations have these, animals that serve as emblems for their nations. And Babylon was no different. Babylon

traditional kind of representative animal, that of the lion. Now, what about this stuff about it's getting its wings plucked off? It's brought down, but then it's lifted up again. Well, remember, Daniel says to Nebuchadnezzar, the king of Babylon, he says, Nebuchadnezzar, you're the head of gold in that dream you had. And now we're getting another picture of what Nebuchadnezzar's like. Nebuchadnezzar became so proud of the kingdom that he had built that God decided to humble him. God essentially removed his sanity for 7 years, we're told. But then he restored Nebuchadnezzar's mind, and Nebuchadnezzar recognized that all of the, you know, the majesty of the kingdom he'd built was really because God had done everything, not him. So this idea of the lion being humbled, losing its power, but then standing like a man and having a man's heart given to it, exactly parallels the story of Nebuchadnezzar, who lost his mind, became like an animal, but after 7 years had his mind or his heart restored to him and was made again to stand up like a man. You can read that story in Daniel chapter 4 if you're interested in reading it later. So the lion is clearly Babylon, King Nebuchadnezzar and the Babylonian Empire. Then we come to this bear. We got a bear that's lopsided and has three ribs in its mouth. Now, if we're following Daniel's statue, the next kingdom should be Medo-Persia. And that's exactly right. So what's this lopsided business to do with? Well, in the Medo-Persian Empire, the Persians were considered far kind of superior citizens. They were the more powerful in this joint alliance. The Medes or the Median Empire, they were kind of lower on the scale. The Persians were the true kind of triumphal victors in this. So there was an unbalanced relationship between this alliance between the Medes and the Persians. And so it's kind of symbolized by the fact that some of this bear is more highly elevated, more superior to the other part. So this fits neatly. And then the ribs, it's told that this beast devours three, just as it has three ribs in its mouth. So there's this implication, this beast is going out devouring other beasts, devouring other nations. And it says it's three. And again, the Bible has incredible accuracy with this. The Medo-Persian Empire prior, or as they came to prominence, had defeated three other nations, the nations of Lydia, Egypt, and Babylon. So devoured three other beasts or kingdoms. Then we come to, the period of the beast. Then we come to the four-headed leopard. Again, following the structure, this one should be Greece. And this, again, makes perfect sense. Greece, we know, was famously built by Alexander the Great. But after Alexander the Great died, his kingdom was divided up. Now, based on the text here, how many divisions do you think it was divided up into? Have a look at the clues in the text here. Take a wild guess. Four divisions. Alexander had four generals who he trusted very intimately. And when he died, he requested that they take on his kingdom. And so here we're starting to get more details. Daniel 2 kind of gives us a very broad image. Daniel 7 is trying to give us some more details. It's saying not only is it Greece, but look at the fact that God was able to reveal that he knew the Greek Empire would be divided up into four, even when its great leader Alexander died. And so then finally we have this great beast. We're not really told what it looks like. We're told it's different from all the others. It's a great and terrible beast with iron teeth, and it breaks apart other nations, and it has 10 horns. It's a very intense beast. And of course, again, following the structure we have in Daniel 2, this is Rome. And it's, we know, again, it's Rome because we're told it has 10 horns. This matches the 10 toes that we find at the bottom of the statue of Daniel 2. So it's kind of foreshadowing. Not only is this Rome, but then Rome as it's divided up into 10 divisions or 10 states following its collapse. So Daniel 7's a nice kind of recap of Daniel 2. So now we're kind of all on board. And here's a bit of a visual way of explaining it. So you see here the lion corresponds with the head of gold. The bear corresponds with the silver. The leopard with the thighs of bronze. And this undescript, terrible, terrifying beast with the legs of iron. But notice

0: Again, it's trying to give you more details. And the more details we see, the more it reveals to us God knows everything that's going on. God knew full well the history and the rise and the fall of these empires and nations and kingdoms. You know, we've just had our federal election this week, and we know Labor won this year. And some people are scared, some people are frightened, some people are hopeful. There's a lot of mixed emotions whenever, you know, election season comes around. But for those who believe that God is in control of history, we don't need to be worried, don't need to be anxious, don't need to be afraid. When Labor won our election this year, God wasn't scratching his head going, I just didn't see that coming. He wasn't taken by surprise. God knows the future. And if he knows the future on a massive scale, surely he knows the future on a personal scale with you and me as well, doesn't he? God is in control of not only world history, but also our personal history as well. And I look at, you know, something like here in Daniel 7, where God is giving such incredible detail just to show us again how much he knows about the future, what the future holds for his people. And it just inspires me with hope and confidence and makes me realize I've got nothing to fear for the future. God's got it all under control. Then we come to verse 8. And verse 8 is where we get into completely new information. This is something that Daniel 2 didn't even address. Daniel 2 just gives us the foundation. Now we're building more and more on it. Let's have a look at verse 8. So he says this. Daniel says, I was considering the horns. This is the 10 horns of this fourth beast. I was considering the horns, but then there was another horn, a little one coming up from among them, before whom three of the first horns were plucked out by their roots. And there in this horn were eyes like the eyes of a man, and a mouth speaking pompous words or boastful words. So now we get a completely new character on the scene. And this guy is called the little horn. He's a little horn that comes up out from these other 10 horns. And a lot of people actually refer to this little horn as the Antichrist. I'm sure we've heard that term thrown around a lot. There's this great enemy of God, this major opponent that wants to battle against God and his people, the Antichrist. And the Antichrist, it's a name that kind of falls short of what the Bible's actually trying to show us. The Antichrist is not only an opponent of God, he's not only a great enemy towards God, but he's also someone who's trying to be in the very place of God. He's someone who's trying to usurp God himself. And we're going to see that as we learn more about this little horn. So I'm sure you're like me wondering, okay, well, who is the little horn? Who is this Antichrist power? He seems pretty important, right? If this is kind of the arch nemesis, the arch villain of God, we really need to know about it. This is going to be important for our future. But again, the Bible doesn't leave us high and dry. It gives us the clues, gives us the information needed to identify who this great enemy of God is. So let's have a look at some of the information that's given to us, and let's see if we can piece together the identity of this mysterious little horn. Well, the first clue that we're given is the geography of where the little horn is going to arise from. So in Daniel 7, 23 and 24, it's kind of reiterating something we've already read. It says, thus the angel said, the fourth beast shall be a fourth kingdom on the earth, which shall be different from all other kingdoms, and shall devour the whole earth, trample it, and break it in pieces. The 10 horns are 10 kings who will arise from this kingdom, and another shall arise after them. He shall be different from the first ones and subdue three kings. So this is describing the little horn. He takes over three of these 10 kings or 10 kingdoms after the division of the Roman Empire. So we're actually given the geography. The little horn has to come from among the 10 horns. The 10 horns are the divided states of Europe after the Roman Empire collapsed. This one here, all of the, these were the 10 divisions of the Roman Empire after it collapsed. So it has to come from in here somewhere. This is what we know today as Europe. the Antichrist or the little horn, we're told, comes up from among the tent. So it has to come from the area of Europe. Now, this is important because you get a lot of people giving different theories. Some people really like to pick on politicians of today. Usually it's American politicians. So you'll hear someone say, well, I think Obama is the Antichrist, or Trump or Biden, whoever it is that people don't typically like politically. Some people in Australia will say it's an Australian politician, or it might be the British Prime Minister, whoever it is. Lots of people come up with different ideas, but it can't be from Australia. It can't be from America. It has to arise from out of Europe. So we actually get the geography now of where to look for this character. The second thing we're told is the timing. So we're told it has to come out of the tent. So it has to come in the wake of the collapse of the Roman Empire. So we're looking for something in the past. The origin of this power is set in the past, and it's directly in the wake of the collapse of the Roman Empire. So here we have two clues already. Geography has to be out of the ten horns, must be out of Europe. And the timing, it has to be during the time of the ten states, right in the aftermath of Rome's collapse. What about some of the actions? That would help us if we knew what some of the actions of this power were, wouldn't it? Well, we're told already we've looked at the fact that it uproots three of the other ten states, or it destroys three of the ten. So we're looking for a power that destroys three of these ten divisions. That's going to be a big helpful hint to us as we look through. Then we're told it persecutes God's people. Daniel 7 verse 25, it says, he, that is the little horn, shall speak pompous words against the Most High. He will persecute the saints of the Most High and shall intend to change times and law. Then the saints will be given into his hand for a time, a times, and half a time. So we're told that the God's people are persecuted by this power. So we're looking for something now that's intentionally going out of its way to target and persecute God's people. But then we're also given a precise time frame for when this is going to be. It says a time, a times, and a half a time. Now, this is a bit foreign language to us, but it was a very common Jewish way of speaking. A time would refer to a year. So a time, a year, times, we get plural, 2 years, and half a time, we get half a year. So we get this period of 3.5 years, or in a Jewish calendar, 1,260 days. So in a Jewish calendar, each month had only 30 days. So you get 3.5 years or 1,260 days. Now, the real question is this. When we're told that this persecution lasts for a time and half a time, are we to understand it as a literal number, or is there some prophetic significance? Is it a symbolic of a larger period of time? That might sound a bit strange on the surface, but we've had to interpret a lot of symbols so far in Daniel's vision. Stands to reason when it comes to this time period, it may also be the same. When we go to the prophet Ezekiel, God actually spoke to the prophet Ezekiel and he said, I'm going to get you to do a bit of a kind of prophetic playing out of events. He wanted Ezekiel to act out what would happen to Jerusalem if they didn't turn back to God. And he said, you're going to do this a day for each year. Each day that Ezekiel did this was a symbolic representation of a year. This isn't the only time God does this. When God sent the spies into the promised land, they came back and they said, oh, the promised land's no good. We're not going to go in. And God said, all right, well, for every day you went and spied in the promised land, you're going to spend 1 year wandering in the wilderness. You didn't want to go in, so you're not going into the promised land. So for 40 days they were in the land, 40 years they had to wander the wilderness. Now, there's one other reason why we should suspect that this isn't a literal 3.5 years. Here's why. You can see I've got a little bit of a timeline here, and this number is just slightly cut off, but that's the beginning date of when Babylon rises to power. And over here I've got, there we go. Here's the year 1 AD. I've got 1,000, where we are today and the second coming. We don't have a date yet for that. We'll see. That'll be good. So this is the reign of Babylon. It's a very short little time frame, but significant enough you can see it on a little timeline. So Babylon, they were in power for 67 years. Babylon was in power for 67 years. Then the Medes and the Persians, theirs is a bit longer. They reign for 207. The Greek Empire, they rule for 163. And then Rome just escalates it immensely. They go to 644 years. So the general trend we're seeing is each kingdom is getting more stronger. Their dominion gets bigger. The time that they are reigning for is longer. The breadth of the area they have dominion of is extended. So it's this, the trend of the prophecy is things are escalating. Things are getting bigger. Things are culminating to something. And in Daniel 7, we get to this idea that all of these beasts are bad, but here comes this little horn and he's the worst of the bunch. Now, does it make sense then that this, the worst beast, the arch nemesis of God, would then only be in power for 3.5 years? All of these other beasts have gone for 60, for 200, for 600 years. It seems like an anticlimax, doesn't it, if it just ends with 3.5 years? If we were to put that on a timeline, we'd have to look for it in a magnifying glass. We wouldn't see it. It would be almost impossible to find. So it just doesn't match the flow of the prophecy, which is things are getting bigger, things are escalating, things are climaxing to this really big enemy of God's. So instead, what if we're to understand this as not 1,260 days, but 1,260 years? Then our timeline looks a bit more like this. Now that the flow matches a lot better there, doesn't it? Where you're seeing there's this gradual building up and climaxing to the ultimate villain in this story. So I think 3.5 years, it's very difficult to make a case for the 3.5 years of the little horn. It makes far more sense to follow the flow of history and say, this is where it culminates and climaxes with this ultimate villain of God's. Another detail we're told is that he speaks pompous or boastful words. In the book of Revelation, this same power is described as speaking blasphemous words. Blasphemy is basically giving to yourself attributes that belong exclusively to God. So here we're starting to see these elements. This power is not only an enemy of God, but he claims attributes of God himself. He's trying to usurp who God is. And then finally, it also says that he intends to change times and law. So he's going to try and change the very word of God. Now, that's not a secular power or a pagan power. This sounds like a power that has a vested interest in the Christian faith. If it's trying to change the word of God, if it's trying to change the beliefs and the teachings of the Bible. And finally, we're told that it has the face of a man. So there's a human leader, there's a human face to this power, similar to the other beasts. They all had a human leader at the forefront. So here are all of our identifiers. This is the complete list of hints and clues and bits of information that God's trying to give us to identify who is this big power that's rolling up on the way through history. It has to come from Europe. It must come during the time directly in the collapse of Rome. It needs to uproot or destroy three of the states of divided Europe, persecute God's people for 1,260 years, claim the authority of God himself, attempt to change the times and laws of God, and has a human leader as the face of its power. That's a lot of information to work with, isn't it? God's not trying to hide this. He's not trying to be coy with us. He's being very plain and upfront in letting us know what to look out for. So how about let's look through history and see if we can identify who this is. So let's just begin in the very beginning. Pardon me. Actually, we'll just start a little bit before the collapse of the Roman Empire to know how things were going in the empire at the time. So during this time, the Christian church was heavily, heavily persecuted. You had people like Nero and many other emperors during Rome's history who saw the Christians as just a nuisance. They just wanted to get rid of them. So the Christians, for about the first 300 years of their existence, were a persecuted group by the Roman Empire, by that fourth beast. But then a change begins to happen when one of the Roman emperors converts to Christianity. And he decides that Christianity should be an accepted and legalized faith. He says, no more persecuting the Christians. We should accept and embrace this as an equally valid religion as, you know, the other Roman religions of the time. So that Christianity became a legalized religion in Rome. And this actually took a lot of stress off the backs of the shoulders of Christians. It gave them a great amount of relief to after 300 years, finally, they're not being targeted and persecuted and arrested and thrown into the Colosseum for entertainment. The Christians finally got a bit of a break. But then this emperor, he decides to do something radical. He decides to move his capital from Rome to a different city, to the city of Constantinople. Now, this doesn't sound like, you know, much. You think that's an odd historical detail. But the entire Roman Empire before this had all been centered on the city of Rome, so the capital city of Rome. And now that power is moving to a completely different area. So it left this big power vacuum in which the Roman people wondering, well, what do we do now? We're used to having the structure of the Roman government here in our city. What are we supposed to do now? And so Constantine's departure, it leaves this big gap, this big vacuum for someone to fill. So the people in Rome, they're looking who can give a bit of structure, who can give some integrity to the city of Rome again, since our emperor has moved elsewhere. And by this time, there was really only one organization or group who had the infrastructure and the leadership to fill a gap like that in government. It was actually the Christian church. They decided they would take upon themselves the responsibility of governing the city of Rome, and actually had very pure motives and intentions. They were really wanted sincerely to help the city flourish and for its people to prosper. The church realized that they had a good leadership structure, and so they naturally went in and filled that gap. However, eventually, as time progressed, the church started getting a bit more involved in political and civil matters. They were going beyond the realms of, you know, dealing with theology and church. They were getting heavily involved in politics and civil affairs. Sadly, the church also started becoming involved in military affairs. Now that they had a city to protect and a nation to preserve, their interests now were also involved in military. So, for example, in the 400s, one of the leaders of the church at the time was Pope Leo, and he believed strongly that the Christian church had to bring God's kingdom here onto the earth. And so he actually commanded military units to go start attacking some of the states in Rome because they were interfering with the plans of the church to bring God's kingdom here on earth. So now the church is involving itself in military affairs. This is very unusual. This is definitely well beyond the means, the responsibilities of the church. And then a massive event happens. Rome collapses. The Roman Empire comes crumbling down in 476 AD, so just around the 500s AD. The Roman Empire collapses, and we know that once it collapses, it divides into these 10 states. But the 10 states don't get along. They're always warring against each other. They're invading each other. They're fighting amongst each other. There's no unity. The Roman Empire is gone. There's not even an emperor anymore. Another massive power vacuum has been created. And so again, we have this idea, well, everyone's looking. Who can give us some guidance? Who can put an end to these warring tribes? Who can give us peace in the land? And the church once again stood up and said, we'll be the ones to do it. We'll become the new authority over the now collapsed Roman Empire. So the church is now a political and religious authority, and it's claiming its jurisdiction is what was previously the Roman Empire. But it doesn't have military, it doesn't have enough military power. So the church makes some allies with some of the leaders of the 10 states. One of those states was the Franks. And the church, they come up to the king of the Franks, his name was Clovis, and they go, hey, Clovis, these states over here are causing us a bit of trouble. We don't like them. Can you go over there and just obliterate them? Clovis says, I'll do that for you. Sure thing. I'm your man. I'll do it for you. And so the church, they endorse the elimination of three of the 10 states of divided Rome. They say, get rid of the Heruli, destroy the Vandals, eliminate the Ostrogoths. We're sick of them. They're getting in, they're interfering with our plans. It was the church that was responsible for the destruction of 3 of the 10 states of divided Rome. I'm sure you're already starting to put together the pieces of this puzzle now. Already we're very sadly seeing that this beast that, or this little horn that's coming up, it's in the wake of the collapse of Rome. It comes up, it starts off small, grows big. It's none other than the people who claim to be representatives of God. These are the, this is the church that God is supposed to be representatives of who God is. It's very sad, isn't it, that we have all these other beastly powers, Babylon and Medo-Persia, Greece and Rome, and not that it excuses their terrible behavior, but in a way we'd kind of expect, you know, Babylon to be a bit beastly. We'd expect Rome to not act altruistically or selflessly. But now we come to this big villain in the history of God's people, and it's people who are supposed to know better. It's people who are supposed to be representing who God is. It's a deeply sad and tragic story, really, that eventually God's church would become so power-hungry, so corrupted, that they would become a bigger villain than Babylon or Greece or Persia could have ever dreamt of. Of course, we're familiar with other military affairs of the church during this time, things like the Crusades, things such as the Inquisition, where the church just constantly used military violence to try and increase their influence and their power. Unfortunately, the church during this, we know it as the Middle Ages or the medieval period. The church during this Middle Ages period started making pompous or blasphemous statements. It got to the point where the church was saying things like, the Pope has the same authority as God himself. That the church had the authority to change the beliefs and doctrines of the Bible, and that the church stood in the very place of God himself. Some of these beastly actions of the medieval church, again, claiming this authority to change the teachings of the Bible. Not are we interpreted differently. Each person comes to the Bible, we all have slightly different interpretations. This was the church saying, we are dictating to you what is right, and any disagreement was met with harsh punishment. It's a very trying time in the church's history. This is where we again first see the idea of the doctrine of eternal torment in hell. Now, we looked at that in the Discover the Warren Bungle series. If you didn't watch that video, come up to me afterwards. I'm more than happy to share that video where we discuss that topic. And then there was this idea now, a changing of a teaching. Salvation is no longer by grace. There's got to be some works added in. You have to do penance. You have to confess. And perhaps the most sad and manipulative of these was telling people if you pay a certain amount of money, some of those sins will get wiped off from your debt to God. And during this time, most people in the medieval ages, they were peasants. You know, they weren't rich people. And yet the church was saying, if you don't pay the church money, then you don't get to go to heaven. These are some of the terrible, manipulative and corrupt things that the church was teaching during this time. Of course, the Bible taught that Jesus is a high priest in heaven who represents us. He represents you and me before God in the heavenly sanctuary in heaven. And yet the church during this time said, no, no, no, don't take your sins to Jesus. Take it to a priest here on earth. There was this added step. You couldn't go to God directly anymore. You had to go through the church. It was another way of just trying to control how people worshiped. You couldn't go directly to God. There was this idea you have to come through the church and through a human person. The church, it just struck fear into the hearts of people. If you didn't confess, you might not be saved. If you couldn't afford to pay money, then sorry, you might not be getting to heaven. This is a period where the church was just so corrupt. It was so oppressive to the people. And we can see why God had predicted. He knew in the future in advance that sadly his own church that was supposed to be his representative would eventually become his greatest foe. Now you might be wondering, if God knew all of this was going to happen, then what's he doing? How can he allow all of this to go on? Did he have a plan? Was he caught off guard? Well, God always has people who are truly following him. And God has people everywhere. Sometimes it's in different areas, sometimes people in other areas. So, for example, in the medieval church, you might be thinking, oh, surely there was no one who was a true follower of God there. But there were. There were plenty of sincere people who truly believed in God that were in the church at the time, you know, whether it was priests or leaders or bishops or just church members, people who faithfully came to church. There were plenty of people who truly and sincerely believed and followed God, even within the corrupt system that the church had become. And God would have had people outside of that as well, outside of the church system, who continued to follow him faithfully. One of the really good examples of someone within the church who was a faithful follower of God was a name that is very famous, a man by the name of Martin Luther. Martin Luther, he was a monk in the church during the medieval period. And he sincerely studied the Bible. He sincerely, he was a preacher, and he was actually a professor at one of the church's universities. He was about as sincere a believer as possible. And it was because of that sincerity, when he came to the Bible, he began to realize, not everything that my church teaches is matching up with scripture here. When I read the Bible, it says salvation is by grace alone. No works needed. No paying your way to heaven. Nothing like that's needed. And so Martin Luther, he began to realize some of the teachings of the church were not lining up with what the Bible said. And so a very famous event was when on October 31st, 1917, Martin Luther went to the church in the town of Wittenberg. And he nailed onto it what is called the 95 Theses, or basically these were 95 issues that Luther had with the church at the time. He said, the church needs to fix itself. That's very interesting. Luther wanted to see the church change. He didn't want to tear it down. He didn't want to destroy it. He wanted to see it reform. He wanted to see the church come back to the teachings of the Bible, to bring it back to what it should be, a representative for who God is, not a military power, not someone who, you know, coerces people into salvation. But of course, the church didn't quite like Luther questioning their teachings. And so Luther was brought before a jury and he was told, you got to take back all this stuff you've said against the church. Otherwise, you're in big trouble. And Luther just gave this incredible, very famous speech. Here are the final words in the speech he says when he's told, you are going to get rid of all this, turn, you know, say that you don't believe it, or there'll be a punishment. And here's what he said. If then I am not convinced by proof from Holy Scripture or by cogent reasons, if I am not satisfied by the very text I have cited, and if my judgment is not in this way brought into subjection to God's word, I neither can nor will retract anything, for it cannot be either safe or honest for a Christian to speak against his conscience. Here I stand, I cannot do otherwise. God help me, amen. Luther stood before the entire church and he said, I'm not going to compromise on what I believe to be true in the Bible. The church needs to change. Now, Luther died shortly after that, but he was just one of many people who then began to do the same thing, looking at the church and saying, we need to improve, we need to grow, we need to mature, we need to go beyond, move and progress away from this corruption that we've fallen into. And so the people, these are, you know, the people who truly represented God's church, both inside and outside of the church at the time. They began to say, they began to rebuke the corrupt practices of the medieval church and said, something has to change. We can't keep going on like this. They preached that salvation was by grace and not by works. It was a gift given to you by God, not something you had to work for in different ways. They said God alone could forgive sin. Sin was not something that could be forgiven by any human person. God alone could forgive sin. They stood firm that the Pope, that the church or the people had no right to change God's laws or doctrines. The church can't decide and mandate, here's what the Bible says. They said that is the jurisdiction of God alone. And sure. Ah, yes. 1517. What did I have there? Ah, 1517. Yeah, it wasn't 100 years ago. 1517, medieval period. Thank you. No. Thank you, Rodney. Thank you. So various men and women throughout history began to stand up against the corruption of the church and said the church needs to become the way that God wants it. It needs to be a reflection of God's love, his mercy, his grace, his kindness, his compassion. It's not supposed to be about building big things and taxing people and going to war. That's not what the church is. It's about reflecting God and bringing the good news of his message to the world through a peaceful way. So there's good news. God was not taken by surprise when his church started veering off and becoming like the beastly powers. God knew that there would be true, sincere people who would follow him both inside and outside of the church. And he used all of these men and women to bring about a change, a shift back to trying to return to the Bible and what the church should truly be. But the good news doesn't stop there. So Daniel, he sees this vision of four beasts and this little horn, but then, pardon me, then the beasts and the little horn, they're brought to stand for judgment. God says, I'm not going to let you get away with this forever. There has to be a point God calls into account all of the wrong deeds that were done by these beastly powers. And so in Daniel 7, verse 12, it says, as for the rest of the beasts, they had their dominion taken away. God eventually reached a point where he said, Babylon, that's enough. You've waged too many wars against other nations. Babylon, your time's over. Your dominion's taken away. Greece, time's up. Rome, time's up. And eventually it came for the little horn as well. God says to the little horn, time's up. I can't let you keep spreading this evil and corruption. In Daniel 7:26, it says, the court shall be seated and they shall take away his. This is referring to the little horn. They shall take away the little horn's dominion to consume it and destroy it forever. So God, again, is going to eventually call into account the actions of those who misrepresented what God's church should be, those who were kind of drunk on corruption and power. There's going to be a time where God says, that's enough. I'm putting an end, a stop to that. But if the dominion is taken away from the beasts, who's it given to is the question. Dominion is taken away. Who is the dominion given to? We're told in Daniel 7:27. This is where you and me come into this story on a very personal level. It says, then the kingdom and dominion and the greatness of the kingdoms under the whole heaven shall be given to the people, the saints of the Most High. His kingdom, that's God's kingdom, is an everlasting kingdom, and all dominions shall serve and obey him. So the dominion of these powers is given to the saints of the Most High, to God's people. people, God's church, those who faithfully have followed God all throughout history, they are given dominion to the and given this kingdom. You know, God is going to one day recreate the world that we see around us. And it's going to be a world that is free from pain, free of suffering, free of death, free of illness and sickness, free of natural disasters and tragedies. All of the things that bring us just pain and misery in this world are going to be gone when God recreates and restores the world that we live in here. And when God does that, he's going to give that dominion to his people. He's going to say, you who are faithful to me, I'm giving you this brand new kingdom that I've created. You get to be the ones responsible to caretake over this newly restored earth that I'm giving to you. And this is also great news because it goes to show God doesn't abandon his people. When there are beastly powers that persecute God's people, God eventually says, enough's enough, time to give my people some rest and relief. And when we enter that kingdom, that's going to be that final rest and relief from all of the troubles of this world. But why can God look at us and say, you've been faithful, you don't need to be worried about the judgment? Because if we're being honest, each of us have in some way been a little bit like the beastly powers of Daniel 7. All of us have used some lies. All of us have been a little bit manipulative. We've all done things that are contrary to God's law, just like the beastly powers. So what makes us different from them? Why do they get judged, but we get to inherit the kingdom? Here's why. Daniel 7, verse 22. This is our second last verse for tonight. The Ancient of Days, this is God, the Ancient of Days, a very beautiful title for God. The Ancient of Days came, and a judgment was made in favor of the saints, God's people, the saints of the Most High, and the time came for the saints to possess the kingdom. God does make a judgment for you and me, but it's a judgment that says, these people are my people. They are safe from the judgment. They don't have to worry about it because I've judged in favor of them. And the reason is, we find in verse 13 and 14. Verses 13 and 14. It's our last passage tonight here in Daniel 7. Daniel says, I was watching in the night visions, and behold, one like the Son of Man, coming with the clouds of heaven. He came to the Ancient of Days, he came to God, and they brought him near before him. Then to him was given dominion and glory and a kingdom, that all peoples and nations and languages should serve him. His dominion is an everlasting dominion, which shall not pass away, and his kingdom the one which shall not be destroyed. Who is the Son of Man? God, the Son of Man enters the courtroom and God says, I'm giving the dominion of the kingdoms to you. Well, we're told he's a man. He looks like a man, but he comes on the clouds of heaven, which is a description of who God is. This is someone who resembles both man and God. Jesus. This is a description of who Jesus is. Jesus comes before God at this judgment scene. And because of what Jesus has done, God says, I'm going to give to you the dominion. And then the Son of Man gives that dominion to the saints of the Most High. The reason that we don't have to worry about the judgment is because Jesus has entered that courtroom in heaven. He said, I represent these guys. They belong to me. They're with me. And God says, if they belong with you, then they belong to me. I'm giving you the dominion and the kingdom of these powers, and you give them to our people. That's the reason that you and I don't have to worry about the judgment. Jesus is standing there in heaven saying, these are my people. They belong to me. So what can Daniel 7 teach us today? It's been a bit of a long presentation tonight, so I thank you for giving me so much of your time. And I hope that some of these applications will be useful for you. What can we learn from Daniel 7? Well, as we looked at last week, God is in control of history. And if he's in control of history, we have nothing to worry about. Secondly, God preserves his church and his people. Even when God knew his people would be tormented by Rome, by Babylon, by the little horn, God always cared for and preserved his true people. God always has people that sincerely follow him. And that includes you and me. You and me, we may face persecution. We may face difficult times. God will continue to preserve us, those who follow God sincerely. Thirdly, we need to be bold in our faith, just like the Christians who were a part of the church at the time and said, enough's enough. We need to change. We need to be bold in our faith as well and stand up to corruption and evil when we see it in our world today, whether it's in the church or outside the church. Wherever we see evil, we need to be bold in speaking out against it. God will ensure that justice is served. There are probably countless people who've suffered under the beastly powers in Daniel 7. And God's going to see that each of those victims get justice, that the beastly powers are brought to account for all of the bad things that they've done. Secondly, God has ensured justice for you and me through Jesus. God's made a way so that we don't have to suffer the penalty of death like the beastly powers. Jesus took that penalty of death for us on the cross, and because we belong to Jesus, we belong to God. And finally, God is going to restore the world. God promises he's going to return and make this world new again. And when he does, he's going to place his people in charge of it and say, you get to be the stewards of this new kingdom and creation. So my appeal to you today is, if God knows the end and the beginning of history, why not put your trust in him? If God has made a way so that we don't have to worry about the judgment, we don't have to worry about our sins and the things that we've done wrong, if he's made a path through Jesus, why not accept that path that God has made for us? If we belong to Jesus, then we belong to God, and there is hope for us in the judgment. So why not choose to belong to Jesus? Why not accept the sacrifice that he made on the cross that can give you a free gift of being saved and inheriting that future kingdom that God is making for you and me? Let's just bow our heads for a word of prayer, shall we? God, we thank you so much for the words here in Daniel 7. We thank you that it inspires us and gives us hope that you never abandon your people, that you ensure that evil does not go on forever, and that you have provided a way for us to inherit your kingdom. God, today we want to commit ourselves to you and say, Lord, we belong to you, and we want to be in that future kingdom that you are making for us, free of pain and suffering and sin. We cannot wait to be there when you return to take us home. We pray in your name. Amen.
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6: I have been crucified with Christ. It is no longer I who live, but Christ who lives in me. And the life I now live in the flesh, I live by faith in the Son of God, who loved me and gave himself for me. Galatians 2 verse 20. 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

Wilt thou forgive that sin where I begun, which is my sin, though it were done before? 400 years ago, the poet John Donne wondered aloud whether God would actually forgive the wild, foolish choices he had made in his life. In the last 4 days, at least half the people in the world have silently wondered the same thing. Can God, will God actually erase the record of our anger, lust, and dishonesty? Or will those choices always drag behind us as painful reminders of our foolishness? God's promise for those who turn to Him is clear and categorical. I will forgive their wickedness and will remember their sins no more. The Father knows that we have doubts about His goodness. And so the Bible tells us, if we confess our sins to God, He can always be trusted to forgive us and take our sins away. And just in case we need a visual reminder of His promise to repair our brokenness, we hear, as far as the east is from the west, so far has He removed our transgressions from us. There's nothing more dependable than God's promise to forgive your past. Trust His promise. Experience His freedom. And stay in grace.

0: Hi there, I'm Robbie Bergen, and I'm inviting you to join me each Monday morning for The Faith Experiment. 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I'll see you then.
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Blessed are the meek, for they will inherit the earth. Blessed are those who hunger and thirst for righteousness.

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Blessed are those who are persecuted because of righteousness, for theirs is the kingdom of heaven. Blessed are you when people insult you, persecute you, and falsely say all kinds of evil against you because of me. Rejoice and be glad, because great is your reward in heaven. For in the same way they persecuted the prophets

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1: In 70 AD, the Roman general Titus surrounded Jerusalem with his army and unleashed the might and power of the Roman Empire against the city and its rebellious inhabitants. A devastating and deadly array of Roman weaponry was directed at the city. These included huge wooden catapults that were manned by expert crews who bombarded the city with rocks weighing up to 80 kilos, wreaking havoc on citizens and buildings alike. Then there were the siege towers that had a rectangular shape with four wheels for easy transportation that were rolled up to the city walls. Many soldiers could fit inside, and the towers were tall enough to allow archers to shoot directly into the city itself. They also had different levels with platforms that allowed soldiers to climb onto the walls and access the city. The Romans also had battering rams that were used to pound and destroy the city walls and gates, allowing the soldiers to break through and storm the city. In addition to this deadly arsenal, Titus commanded about 80,000 soldiers, slaves, and auxiliary staff, including four legions. The soldiers were skilled at using their shields in the turtle formation that protected them and allowed them to advance close to the city. The siege was vigorously enforced. No one could leave the city, and no food and water could enter the city. During the siege, there was mass starvation, in which Jerusalem's inhabitants became so desperate that cannibalism occurred, with some mothers even devouring their own children. When the Romans finally broke through the walls and stormed the city, they killed and pillaged without mercy. No one was spared. The historian Josephus, who was an eyewitness to the event, claims over 1 million people were killed in the attack. No buildings were spared either. After fierce hand-to-hand combat, even the sacred temple was desecrated, looted, and burned to the ground, with the golden menorah and other temple treasure carried off to Rome as war booty. In many ways, Jerusalem had been the center of the early Christian movement. But with the catastrophic fall of the city, this would no longer be the case. But against all odds, the fledgling Christian church managed to survive and then thrive, spreading throughout the Roman Empire and eventually the world. How could this possibly happen? And what was the secret of Christianity's success? Join me as we explore the history of the Christian church following the fall of Jerusalem and on into the early centuries, and find answers to these questions and more in the third and final part of our series on the fall of Jerusalem.

The tiered steps of the arena in Carthage were packed to capacity with excited spectators, out for a day of entertainment beneath a brilliant North African sun. And they had much to celebrate, much to be grateful for. They were part of the greatest empire ever on the face of the earth. And Carthage was a monument to Roman greatness. But behind a small locked gate that opened directly onto the sandy central space of the arena, a multitude of passages led to a honeycomb of small cells beneath the grandstands. There, beneath the feet of the spectators, the mood was more somber, weighted with both sadness and terror. The heat was oppressive, and the prisoners struggled to breathe. There were five of them, two women and three men. They had been imprisoned for the crime of being Christians. The empire not only hated Christianity, but refused to rest until it had been destroyed in the cruelest ways imaginable. The five prisoners were to be executed in a way that thrilled the Roman mob. They would be fed to wild beasts at the military games held at the Carthage Arena in honor of the Emperor Septimus Severus's birthday. When the Christians were marched into the arena, the crowd went wild as they watched them stumble onto the sand. The Roman guards pitched them into the center of the arena, then locked the gates behind them. A hush fell over the crowd at the sound of iron chains rattling upwards as a second gate was raised. This gate released lions into the arena, and there, while the crowd watched,

They will deliver you up to tribulation and put you to death, and you will be hated by all nations for my name's sake." Jesus could see into the future, and he foresaw that his disciples would have to face many challenges, and his predictions were horrifyingly accurate. Now, the primary reason for much of the persecution the early church faced was the level of disruption that Christianity introduced into the Roman world. Christianity was seen as something new, challenging, and even disturbing. You see, Christians worshipped an unknown God, unseen God, a God not made by human hands, a God who was nothing like the Roman gods, handmade idols of stone, wood, gold, and silver. And the Christian religion led many away from worshipping the Roman gods, which included the worship of Roman emperors. Later, the refusal on the part of Christians to engage in worship of the emperor earned them a place among the most persecuted and despised members of the Roman Empire. The Bible book of Hebrews describes the experience of the early Christian church in these words: "Others suffered mocking and flogging, and even chains and imprisonment. They were stoned, they were sawn in two, they were killed with the sword." The first wave of persecution began under the Jewish leaders in Jerusalem around the time of the stoning of Stephen. It increased under the Emperor Nero and continued with varying degrees of intensity over the early centuries. Nero justified his persecutions by accusing the Christians of causing the fire that burned most of Rome and falsely accusing the Christians of other serious crimes. They were accused of being the cause of all the natural disasters that occurred throughout the empire, simply because their worship of an unknown and unseen God had supposedly angered the gods and goddesses of Rome. They were also accused of being rebels against the empire and the emperor because they refused to bow down and worship the emperor. Thousands of Christians were handed into the authorities by suspicious neighbors and friends. Thousands of Christians were thrown to the wild beasts in arenas throughout the empire. Others were burned alive in amphitheaters with a crowd of spectators cheering on their deaths. Crucifixion was also a popular method of torture and death for many Christians. Often the torture and annihilation of Christians was the main entertainment at public festivals. Yet instead of stamping out the movement, persecution only seemed to increase its spread. Tertullian, an early Christian, wrote these words about the persecution Christians faced: "You may kill us, torture us, condemn us, but the oftener we are mown down by you, the more in number we grow. The blood of Christians is seed." For every Christian that was burned, flogged, crucified, or tortured, dozens of other people stood up to take their place. The church grew and flourished despite the devastating blows aimed at her by the Roman Empire. But this period of Christianity wasn't marked by persecution alone. It was also a time of unprecedented growth and spiritual purity. During the first two or three centuries of the first millennium, the church flourished in a way that has not been seen since. So what led to this growth and purity? Well, the book of Revelation gives us some very interesting answers. Though the book of Revelation is primarily a prophetic book couched in symbols, it opens with a series of messages sent by Jesus to the early church. These messages were designed to encourage, reprove, and guide the church through the trials ahead and provide us with a deeper insight into the condition of the early church and the challenges they faced. The first message was addressed to the church at Ephesus. This congregation offers us a good example of what the early church was up against. Ephesus was a vibrant port city known for both opulence and grandeur, pulsing with commerce and culture.

0: culture, it was one of the most important centres of trade along the imperial postal route. But Ephesus' main claim to fame was the Temple of Artemis, known as Diana within the Roman world. The city was the focal point of the worship of the goddess who was considered the patron deity of hunting, childbirth, wild animals and chastity. When the Apostle Paul visited the city around 52 AD, it was an urban metropolis devoted to the worship of Artemis. There was also a small Christian presence within the city, which Paul encouraged and worked with to ensure that it would grow and strengthen. The Bible tells us that he, that is Paul, entered the synagogue and for 3 months spoke boldly, reasoning and persuading them about the kingdom of God. When the teachings of Christianity began to spread in the city, many began to change their lifestyles. One example of this is found in Acts chapter 19 and verse 19, which says, "And a number of those who had practiced magic arts brought their books together and burned them in the sight of all. And they counted the value of them and found it came to 50,000 pieces of silver." This social revolution soon began to impact the local economy. The growth of the church led to a sharp decline in the purchase of idols of Artemis or Diana and other associated merchandise, which was sold outside the Temple of Artemis in the heart of Ephesus. A silversmith named Demetrius, who crafted these idols, gathered the guild of silversmiths together and discussed the loss of income, stating, "Men, you know that from this business we have our wealth, and you see and hear that not only in Ephesus, but in almost all of Asia, this Paul has persuaded and turned away a great many people, saying that gods made with hands are not gods." Suddenly, the worship of Artemis had some serious competition. The decline in the sale of silver idols was just one symptom of the changing ideas within the city. Simmering away beneath the surface of this devotion to Artemis was a resistance to change. The natural order of things was being challenged by this new religion, and some Ephesians didn't like it. In the ancient Greco-Roman culture, religion played a vital part in almost every facet of life. There were feasts and festivals dedicated to the various gods and goddesses, holy days were observed, and people frequented the temples. Idols were everywhere, and it was customary to pause at a shrine and worship whatever god was on display in that particular corner of the city. So becoming a Christian was revolutionary. It changed someone's entire lifestyle. Where Romans worshipped manipulative and capricious gods, Christians worshipped a God who loved them so deeply that he became one of them and died for them on a Roman cross. The Christian message was good news. The good news that it doesn't matter how many doubts or fears you have or how many mistakes or sins you've committed. If you accept Jesus and put your trust in him, he says that nothing will separate you from his love. No matter what you face in life, you'll never face it alone. This is the good news. You are forgiven and you are free. God is for you and he's never going to stop loving you. This good news lay at the very heart of Christian faithfulness. At a time when it was unpopular and dangerous to be a Christian, thousands of people embraced this new movement because they found a religion that satisfied the deepest longing of their hearts. Belief in Jesus brought them inner peace and lasting happiness. John, like the other disciples, had personally experienced the joy of fellowship with Jesus. That's what motivated him to share the good news of a Savior. This was also what motivated other Christians to not only share their faith, but cling to it despite the persecution. So, how did these early Christians manage to have a relationship with Jesus when he wasn't physically present with them? Well, first, Jesus had promised to send the Comforter, the Holy Spirit, as his representative. So his presence was always with them. In John chapter 14, verses 16 to 18, Jesus says, "And I will ask the Father, and he will give you another helper to be with you forever, even the Spirit of truth, whom the world cannot receive because it neither sees him nor knows him. You know him, for he dwells in you and will be in you. I will not leave you as orphans. I will come to you." Jesus promised to send the Holy Spirit to followers. Jesus himself would be present with them in the person of his Spirit and would comfort and help them navigate the challenges that they would face. But it wasn't only the presence of the Holy Spirit in their hearts that helped Christians to have a relationship with Jesus. It was also the power of God's Word, which they had in the form of the Old Testament, the Gospels, and the various letters written to the churches by the apostles. During his time on earth, Jesus said to his disciples, "You search the Scriptures because you think that in them you have eternal life, and it is they that bear witness about me." The best way to experience fellowship with Jesus is through the Scriptures, and that is exactly what the early church did. They spent time studying the Bible, the Word of God, not just casually, but deeply. Though the early church went through significant challenges, they didn't grow weary or give up their faith because they carefully and diligently based all their beliefs on the Word of God. Writing to the Ephesian church, Paul instructed, "Finally, be strong in the Lord and in the strength of his might. Put on the whole armor of God, that you may be able to stand against the schemes of the devil. And take the helmet of salvation and the sword of the Spirit, which is the Word of God." When a soldier went into battle in ancient times, his sword was both an offensive weapon and a defensive one, helping him to not only attack his enemy, but to also ward off an attack. The Bible tells us that we're all soldiers engaged in a spiritual battle. "For we do not wrestle against flesh and blood, but against the rulers, against the authorities, against the cosmic powers over this present darkness, against the spiritual forces of evil in heavenly places." The Word of God is our weapon in this cosmic conflict. It was the weapon that the early church used as they fought against the powers of darkness. But the forces of darkness could not prevail against God's Word, the Bible. It not only presented the truth to all who were willing to hear it, but it also transformed the lives of all those who chose to follow it. One powerful example of the faith and courage of the early Christian church is the story of Polycarp, the bishop of the Church of Smyrna, a city in Asia Minor, which is known today as the city of Izmir in Turkey. Polycarp was about 86 years old when he became a martyr. He was probably the last surviving Christian to have known one of the 12 apostles, having been a disciple of the Apostle John. Polycarp was arrested and brought to the Roman proconsul, whose heart was softened when he saw the aging Christian. Wanting to provide him with a way of escape, the proconsul encouraged him to burn incense to Caesar and swear fidelity to him. "Swear to Caesar?" the proconsul urged him. "Reproach Christ, and I will set you free." When Polycarp heard this, he pinned his gaze on the eager young proconsul and said, "86 years I have served him, and he has done me no wrong. How can I blaspheme my king and my savior?" Polycarp was taken to the arena and bound to the stake, where he was burned before a mob of spectators calling for his blood. In the aftermath of his death, the church in Smyrna continued to grow. Sadly, it wasn't long before the church was attacked in a far more insidious way. While persecution galvanized the church to flourish and grow. Peace, in exchange for spiritual compromises, proved to be its downfall. The Apostle Paul warned the leaders of the church at Ephesus that this threat loomed on the horizon and charged them to safeguard the purity of the church. I know that after my departure, fierce wolves will come in among you, not sparing the flock. And from among your own selves will arise men speaking twisted things to draw away disciples after them. Slowly and insidiously, compromise crept into the church in the form of intermingling Christianity and paganism. During the early years of the movement, the Word of God had been the foundation upon which the church was built. But after the conversion of the Emperor Constantine, pagan Roman religion and practices began to creep into the church. Before long, pagan tradition had taken the place of the Word of God, and the church, once pure and true, spiraled into ever-deepening darkness. Why is it so important for the church in every age to be firmly based on the Bible, the Word of God alone? In John chapter 8 and verse 32, Jesus said these words to his disciples, "And you will know the truth, and the truth will set you free." Truth brings freedom. It's as simple as that. In order to thrive and not just survive, we need to have the light of truth. But where can we find the truth? Well, once again, Jesus gives us the answer in John chapter 17 and verse 17. "Sanctify them in the truth. Your word is truth." The Word of God is the source of all truth. In its pages, you will find the answers to all of life's most important questions. The early church grew and flourished because it was a movement grounded on the Word of God. Early Christians were courageous and steadfast in the face of terrible trials because they made the Word of God the foundation of their lives. We live in a world that is filled with trouble. Everywhere we look, we see suffering, sorrow, sickness and death. Everywhere we look, we see lines between truth and error, fact and fiction beginning to blur. Our world needs a solid foundation. We need to build on something that will withstand the storms ahead. The Bible is the surest foundation you will ever encounter. If you would like to choose to build your life on the Bible and make its principles the guiding light in your life, then I'd like to recommend the free gift we have for all our Incredible Journey viewers today. It's the booklet, Courage Under Fire. 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I guarantee there are no costs or obligations whatsoever. 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
0: If you've enjoyed our journey in the footsteps of the early Christians and our reflections on their steadfast faith in God and the importance of the Bible, then be sure to join us again next week when we will share another of life's journeys together. Until then, let's pray to the great God of the Bible. Dear Heavenly Father, we thank you for your word, the Bible, and for the positive influence it can have on our lives. We thank you for the good news about Jesus and how he can bring peace and happiness into our lives. Please grant each of us that peace and happiness. We pray in Jesus' name. Amen.

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5: I like that.
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5: Mm.
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5: Thanks, mate.
4: Today's topic is what?
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4: Compatibility.
5: So we'll start from the beginning and compatibility. Looking for someone, looking for the right partner is the key, isn't it? So who to marry, who not to marry, and it needs to go past, oh, they look good, you know. Before we start, I just want to read a bit of scripture. It says in Genesis 2, let's look, Genesis 2 verse 18. Then the Lord God said, it is not good for man to be alone. And God's created man, right? It's not good for man to be alone. I will make him a helper who is just right for him. So the Lord God formed out of the ground, out of the wild animals and the birds of the sky. He brought them together and to see what they'd call him. And Adam's at this point kind of going, hang on, all these animals have got partners, I don't. So he made Eve out of one of the ribs of Adam.
4: Mm-hmm.
5: Didn't make 10 Eves, didn't make 10 women for Adam, made one. And that's the key, isn't it? That's the key to effective marriage, I think. Everything's my opinion. And, you know, if you want to stay married more than 10 minutes, maybe not have the beard that I've got. Maybe look a bit more better than I do. But it's good.
4: The shorter the better, I'm told.
5: Yeah.
4: So we are on YouTube and I'm stroking my chin as we say this. Yeah. If you do want to see the length of Phil's beard, feel free to head over to Faith FM Australia and you can watch this on YouTube and watch it on replay as well, because these are only 10 minute tips and we're already 2.5 minutes down. We've got a Bible verse and the tip so far is don't have multiple wives, have one wife if you want to be compatible.
5: Well, that's how God set it up. So I guess what we're trying to say there is marriage is for keeps. Mm-hmm. Marriage is one person. Mm-hmm. And, I understand I was brought up in a family, both my parents had multiple marriages.
4: Right.
5: Divorce, marriage. So I get it. All I'm doing here, all we're doing here today is trying to paint a picture of the ideal and God's ideal. Number one, you're looking for your best mate. My mum said to me, she married a few times. My mum said to me, she's deceased now, but she said to me before she died, she said, marry your best friend. And it's probably one of the best advice I could give. So maybe there's some girls out there, you know, 20, 26, 27, whenever you're thinking about getting married, whenever you're thinking about, you know, maybe I should settle down and maybe I should be doing this and that and the other. Look for your best friend. There might be some guys you need to take out of friend zone.
4: Mm.
5: There might be some guys you need to take out of friend zone. And guys are usually, if guys are good friends with you, I mean, it's a good sign that they'd be up to being taken out of friend zone.
6: Mm-hmm.
5: But look at the relationship. Look at how you talk. Look at how you love each other. In order to have an effective friendship, and this is the same with marriage, and I'm getting through these tips. We're getting there in time. Time's ticking away. Marry your best friend, but also, with a best friend, the opposite to love, I say, is selfishness. Hate is a byproduct of selfishness, right? So you love your best friend. You want to put them first.
6: Mm-hmm.
5: And many people that have given advice on marriage will always say it's a race to the end of the line, which means you're putting the other person first. So with a friendship, you don't have to worry about your friend because you got them. You don't have to worry about yourself because they've got you.
6: Mm-hmm.
5: A highly effective marriage is that you will constantly put that person above yourself in conversation, in action, in whatever it is. And you're putting, and we're going to delve deeper into that as we go along.
6: Mm-hmm.
5: Faith connection is very important as well. It's a third point. Mm-hmm. So first, best friend. Second, love and selfishness. They're opposites, right? So if you're marrying, look, if you're looking for someone that's, let me put one more thing on that. If you're looking for someone that's self, this is why marriages don't really, they've got a low chance of working. Mm-hmm. Because if you've got two unselfish people in a marriage, that marriage is probably going to work because you're going to put each other first.
6: Mm-hmm.
5: If you got one selfish and one unselfish, you're looking at something that could turn abusive. I'm not saying it will, but I'm saying it could turn abusive because you got one person that's unselfish, one person that's could be narcissistic and just concentrated on themselves. You got two people serving themselves. The problem is the one person serving themselves, the other person serving them as well. That's not a good mix. And if you got two people that are selfish, then that's just a write-off
6: mm-hmm.
5: because they're concerned with themselves. Let's go to the third one, faith. Whatever your faith is, you need to be compatible. You need to be compatible.
4: So would two Christians work, just two Christians, as broad as that? Or
5: well, it can get difficult because, if your faith, your denomination is different to another denomination, that might not
6: okay. –
5: it might there might be too many things going on. How are you going to bring up your kids? How are you going to, there's too many questions there. So it could, it could work. And I know marriages that have worked with one's Christian and one's atheist.
6: Mm-hmm.
5: But
4: for optimal.
5: Optimal. We're looking at the ideal.
6: Right.
5: You're looking at the same faith.
6: Okay.
5: You're looking at the same kind of deal there. And know that, marriage is hard, but the last point is, marriage can be really joyful if you get it right. So I think, look, that's keeping it simple. That's keeping it sweet.
6: Mm-hmm.
5: Marry your best friend because you'll always love spending time with your best friend.
6: Okay.
5: Number two, love and selfishness are opposites. It's not love and hate. Love and selfishness are opposites.
4: So don't be selfish.
5: But people might disagree with that, but that's how I see it.
6: Mm-hmm.
5: And thirdly, kind of – look for someone of the same faith. Look for someone that's going to agree with that. in society, you go, look, we never talk about politics. You want to make a friend in society. Don't talk about politics. Don't talk about religion.
6: Mm-hmm.
5: And what's the other thing? Don't talk about?
4: I don't know.
5: There's one other. But anyway, those two things. So you don't want big fights. You don't want big arguments. Can be a point of, disagreement, the faith.
6: Yeah.
5: And the joy of getting it right.
4: Okay. So what happens if too late, if you've married somebody who's not your best friend,
5: yep.
4: and you're currently married and you want to remain married because that's the honourable thing to do?
5: If they're not best friend, make them your best friend.
4: Okay. How do I do that?
5: How do you do that? You spend time with each other and have conversation with each other. And we're going to get into that, fighting well. We're going to get into, dating and doing that stuff, and that's got to happen the whole
4: like
5: time.
4: Dating during marriage.
5: But how do you make a best friend? A best friend is simply this, a person that you love. Now, I haven't mentioned this, and I wanted to mention in later episodes, but we'll talk about it now. Love is a choice. It always has been. It's never anything else.
6: Mm-hmm.
5: Love is a choice. God set it up like that. We choose to love God. We choose to love our partner.
6: Mm-hmm.
5: So you wake up every day and go, I love this person. And that's got to be the case. If you don't do that, you're going to fall out of love. You choose not to love someone, within a month, you're not going to love them.
7: Mm-hmm.
5: But if you choose to love them, so yeah, best friends are just people that love each other.
4: All righty. 10-minute marriage tips. Tips to keep your hits. The 10 minutes is almost up. And this is episode one.
5: Have we got an offer today?
4: I'd say that's a slow start, Phil. But but I've taken it on board. I need to marry my best friend. And if I haven't already, then I'm already married. And then I need to make that person my best friend.
7: Yep.
4: Make sure that we remain of the same faith and grow in faith together.
7: Yep.
4: And don't be selfish.
7: Don't be selfish.
4: Be loving. So we do have a free offer. Every single show will have a free offer. The free offer today is the book by
5: Nancy von Reld, I think her name is. And she writes a book on highly effective marriage. It's probably the best one out there.
4: Effective Marriage by Nancy Van Pelt.
5: Van Pelt.
4: There Van Pelt. One of the best, apparently. So we've got that book free for you. It's called Effective Marriage by Nancy Van Pelt. You need to text the word marriage to 0482-082-876. If you text the word marriage, if you can manage to spell that to 0482-082-876, I only say that because I struggle to spell that sometimes. Text that. We'll get that book to you ASAP. And yep. We will be back shortly with another episode of 10-minute marriage tips to keep you hitched. Thank you, Phil.
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14: Here's a quick thought on making friends for God.
15: Jesus' care for people is authentic and genuine. He lived here more interested in their concerns and needs than in his own. He met the physical, mental, and emotional needs of everyone around him. And because people saw his real concern, their hearts were open to the truths he taught. Jesus knew that the world needed a demonstration of the gospel as much as it needed its proclamation. Their Savior mingled with men as one who desired their good. He showed his sympathy for them, met their needs, and gave them confidence. Then he invited them, saying, "Follow me." Christ's method alone will give true success in reaching people. Jesus always looked for the good in others. The religious leaders of his day criticized that Jesus receives sinners and eats with them. Their view of religion was one of estrangement rather than engagement. Jesus plunged into this broken world to redeem it, not avoid it. Light does not avoid the dark. It shines in the darkness. As Jesus' followers, We are to live authentic lives that illuminates the character of God in our neighborhoods, towns, and cities. When Christ says that we are the salt of the world, he means that loving acts of unselfish service preserve the goodness and flavor the atmosphere. Jesus' goal was to bring out the best in people. His approach was disarming. He was careful not to unnecessarily quench the slightest embers of faith in their hearts. Even when the circumstances were challenging, he responded with grace. Look for the good in people around you and let them know you appreciate them. God's method of evangelism goes beyond memorized speeches and canned presentations. It's as rich and dynamic as life itself. Every day, we rub shoulders with people who have all kinds of needs, physical, mental, emotional, and spiritual. Christ is eager to meet those needs through us. Be mindful of people's loneliness, sorrow, and heartache, and have a genuine interest in their joys, hopes, and dreams. Humanity's ultimate need is a personal relationship with God. That's what we need the most. That's what will give true meaning to our lives. We're all strangers longing for home until we discover our true identity in Christ. Jesus was not merely some spectacular miracle worker. He was the divine Son of God, who came on a mission to give us life eternal and life in abundance. To live self-centered lives and to pursue a selfish agenda while we neglect the needs of others is to risk eternal loss. Those who give their lives for something more than themselves are welcome to a life that has eternal significance. Unselfish service through Jesus opens hearts and breaks down prejudice. Christ sends us out into our communities to reach the people where they are, and in his name, make a difference for eternity.
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4: 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My name is Kyle Morrison, and on Friday afternoons at 4:30, I sit down with my friends to discuss current news and Bible prophecy.
5: I'm Phil Yates. I'll bring the positive side of things.
16: Justin Lorman here. I'm here to offend. Sorry. So if you're a bit precious, probably don't listen at 4:30. But if you don't mind getting offended, and we're just going to call it as we see it, 4:30 on Friday afternoon, we'll look forward to seeing you then.
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18: Hi, everyone. Thanks for joining us for Finding Truth with Pastor Jeff. Pastor Jeff, the other day I was in the park discussing some things about life with a particular person, and he asked a really interesting question, which was, does it really matter what day I worship God on?
5: Yeah, that's a good question. The Bible sort of settles that question. After all, we ought to go to what God says, not what we've been taught necessarily or what we think. And the Bible says in Revelation chapter 1 and verse 10 that the Lord has a day. Now, it doesn't say in that verse which day it is, but other verses tell us. For example, back in Matthew chapter 12, it says that Jesus claimed to be Lord of the Sabbath. So if he's Lord of the Sabbath, that makes it fairly clear that's the Lord's day. And then in the Ten Commandments, the fourth commandment says the seventh day is the Sabbath of the Lord. So it would appear to me that if we're going to follow the Bible, that the seventh day is the Sabbath of the Lord our God.
19: You see, back in the beginning, if we go back to the book of Genesis, the Bible makes it very clear because it says there that after God had created the earth in the 6 days, then it says, he said, on the host of them, the whole creation was finished. And on the seventh day, the Bible says, God ended his work which he had done, and he rested on the seventh day from all his work which he had done. And it's interesting, that word rest simply means Sabbath. That's where we get the word Sabbath from. Oh, it so means rest.
20: It means to rest.
19: To rest. Right. And so the first Sabbath keeper actually was God.
20: That's true. I never thought
19: of that. Rested on the seventh day. And then the Bible goes on to say, not only did he rest on that day, but then he blessed it.
20: Right.
19: And that's, in other words, he added his special blessing to the Sabbath.
20: So if we want to be blessed, we should worship on that day.
19: We always pray that God will bless us. Well, the Sabbath has been blessed by God. And then after that, the Bible goes on to say that God then sanctified the day. Now, the word sanctification or sanctify means to make holy. And that's why the commandment says, remember the Sabbath day, to keep it holy. We don't make it holy, but we are asked to keep it holy because God sanctified that day. He made it holy in the beginning. So it seems to me if we want to follow what God says and what the Bible says, then we would want to keep the seventh day Sabbath. And all through the Bible, doesn't matter Old or New Testament, the Bible only ever knows the Sabbath of the Lord Jesus Christ, which is the seventh day of the week.
20: Thank you. That really is explaining everything for us. Thank you so much for joining us for Finding Truth with Pastor Jeff.
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14: 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Today, what's the difference between probiotics and prebiotics? Now, you may have heard these terms, but what do they mean and how do they keep you healthy? Probiotics are live bacteria naturally found in food. When you eat probiotics, they make their way down into your gut where there is an ecosystem of bacteria working to help your body. This delicate ecosystem is called your gut flora or gut microbiome. Ideally, your gut microbiome should be made up of a wide variety of good bacteria because they all play different roles in keeping you healthy. Eating plenty of plant foods will ensure that you have enough good bacteria in your gut microbiome. Fermented foods are a particularly good source of probiotics, including yogurt with live cultures, kefir, kimchi, miso, and sauerkraut. Probiotics can also be taken as supplements. So, you've consumed probiotics, and then what? The good bacteria need to be nurtured and fed to stay alive, multiply, and help keep your gut healthy. And that's where prebiotics come in. Prebiotics are fibers that feed the gut bacteria and are really important in maintaining a healthy, balanced gut. They lay the groundwork for probiotics to flourish. If probiotics were the flowers in a garden, prebiotics would be the soil those flowers thrive in. Prebiotics include fiber-rich foods like whole grains, beans and legumes, fruits and vegetables. Inulin is another example of a prebiotic. It's a type of soluble fiber that's added to some food products because it improves gut health without changing the taste or texture of food. It's naturally found in high amounts in chicory root and in smaller amounts in foods like Jerusalem artichokes and onions. For a healthy, happy gut, try to include both probiotics and prebiotics in your diet every day. It can make a big difference to your gut almost immediately, with research showing changing your diet can improve your gut health in just days. Here are a couple of healthy gut swaps for your daily diet. 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
0: Calling all men to save the date. Friday night, the 21st of August through to Sunday, the 23rd of August this year for Men's Magnetic Island Weekend Conference. That's just off of Townsville. Great place to escape winter. Our keynote speaker this year is Gary Kent, speaker for the Incredible Journey Media Ministry. He has a BA in theology, an MA in ancient history and archaeology. He's been on lots of digs as an archaeologist, internationally acclaimed speaker, TV presenter, produced documentaries on everything from Bible prophecy to natural health. He will be speaking to us on navigating conflict and conflict resolution, men's leadership in the home, church, and society, relationships including marriage, and addressing addictions including to technology and how to make good financial decisions. If you'd like to get the full information and details, please email us on info@mensmatters.au, info@mensmatters.au, no .com, just .au, and we will get you the information directly to you.

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1: Hello, and welcome to Stories from the Reformation with Suki. My name is Sukeshini Gunathilaka, and I am an author and researcher with a special focus on the Reformation. The Reformation transformed society, upended religious tradition, recast military strategy and economic policy, and changed European geopolitics. Few movements in history have had the kind of impact and reach that the Reformation has enjoyed. It was the pinnacle of the 16th century. On this show, we will delve into some of the most fascinating events of the Reformation and discover stories of people who stood for God, for truth, and for the Bible. And as we make this journey, you will also discover God's love for you. This is Stories from the Reformation with Suki on Faith FM. Stories from the Reformation with Suki, Episode 8, The Last Word. On the 28th of June, 1546, Anne Askew was arraigned before the Bishop's Court in London. She had stood before that same tribunal a few times before, but her tired mind couldn't remember how many. London was a far cry from where she had grown up, tucked away in the English Midlands.

She was far from the familiar comforts of her home, South Kelsey Manor, where she had been born and raised. But, then again, she had been far from the comforts of that beloved home well before she came to London in search of her freedom. Perhaps Anne contemplated weeping, but she didn't give in to that whim. Crying would have made her look weak. And heaven knew the men crowded around her already thought she was weak enough simply because she had the misfortune of being born a woman. Anne was not alone as she stood before the bishop's court, arrested and arraigned on the charge of heresy. Beside her were three other men, a bishop, a tailor, and a merchant, all charged as she was. They were Protestants, reformists, considered the blight of the earth and the scourge of the English church. Since John Wycliffe had dared to raise his voice against the Roman church nearly 200 years before, there had always been a small resistance against the church and its dogmas. There had always been a stubborn few who had insisted that God's law was better than the Pope's law. A troublesome few who had refused to accept the authority of the church and instead chose to place their trust implicitly in Scripture. Anne Askew was now numbered among these resistors. When Wycliffe was alive, and in the immediate aftermath of his death, they had been called Lollard. Now, in 1546, they were called Evangelicals, or Protestants. But their beliefs were very similar. Anne had been brought to the bishop's court because she was suspected of sacramentarianism. One who denied that the bread and wine became the actual body and blood of Jesus was a sacramentarian. Standing before the Bishop of London and the Lord Chancellor of England, Anne knew that the proceedings would be swift and final. She had already submitted a written answer to their queries regarding her beliefs. She had plainly stated that she did not believe that Christ was present in the bread. She had told them it was the most appalling mummery ever invented. Then she had added insult to injury by plainly declaring, "That which you call God is but bread." The words had most certainly sealed her fate. She was now simply waiting for them to tell her how and when she would die. She was told she would be burned at Smithfield Market. Nothing new or startling about that. They had been burning her kind there since William Sawtree, the first Lollard, had met his fate there in 1401. But then, as though they wanted to prolong her agony, they told her that they hadn't decided when they would dispose of her. Anne wasn't sure how to react to this news. On one hand, she was relieved that death wouldn't be as swift as she had thought. But on the other, she wondered if she could endure a prolonged period of waiting for the axe to fall. She was taken out of the Guildhall, where the hearing had been held, and taken to a waiting wagon, where she was loaded up and sent back to her cell at Newgate Prison. Since she was a gentlewoman, the daughter of a prominent knight in the court of King Henry VIII, she was allowed the courtesy of a lady's maid who resided with her in prison and saw to her needs. It was a peculiar situation, but one Anne was grateful for because she could often dispatch her maid on errands and her maid would often return to their cramped cell with money or some other treat that had been passed on by a sympathetic reformist who had heard of Anne's plight. Anne's journey to Newgate Prison was neither conventional nor linear. She was born into a wealthy and affluent family and, like other gentlewomen of her time, was expected to marry to enlarge the family assets and advance the family status. Her older sister Martha was set to marry a landed gentleman named Thomas Kyme, but unfortunately, Martha died. Unwilling to break the marriage contract, Anne's father substituted Anne in Martha's place and forced Anne to marry Kyme. Kyme, Thomas Kyme, was a strong Catholic, and by the time Anne married him at the age of 16, she was a strong Protestant. Their marriage was a battleground from the very beginning. They had two children, but continued to clash with such vicious fervor that eventually her husband, perhaps in a desperate attempt to control his willful, mulish wife, kicked her out of their home. Homeless, cut off from her children, Anne nevertheless refused to be broken. She lived with her brother for a short period before going to the county seat of Lincoln, hoping to secure a divorce. While she was there, she spent a week reading the Bible inside Lincoln.

and embarked on a rather daring and unconventional venture. After each of her interrogations, the bishop's court would take meticulous records of everything Anne said. She probably felt as though her story was being told solely through the eyes and by the quill of those who hated her and wanted her dead, a situation she was definitely not willing to accept. Anne decided to take control of her own story, and with the help of her maid, she began recording the details about her examinations. Page by page, she explained in great detail what she had experienced. When she was transferred to the Tower of London, she brought her manuscript with her, successfully concealing it from the guards at both prisons. Anne hadn't been at the Tower long when she was visited by three prominent men. She identified two of them in her manuscript as Sir Richard Rich, a member of the King's Privy Council, and the Lord Chancellor of England, Sir Thomas Risley. She soon realised why they had transferred her to the Tower of London. Rich and Risley took turns interrogating her about the Queen, Catherine Parr. Anne was bewildered and alarmed to find herself treated like a pawn in an elaborate scheme to destroy the Queen of England. Now, let's pause for a minute and try to understand what is happening here. Queen Catherine Parr was a strong reformist. King Henry VIII wasn't sure what he was. He had created the Church of England in 1534, naming himself Supreme Head of the Church. He had done this to separate himself from the Roman Church institutionally, but doctrinally, Henry was still very much a Catholic. He especially despised sacramentarians like Anne, who refused to accept that the bread turned into the literal body of Christ during Mass. Everyone in England had to walk a thin line with the king, who was as likely to change his mind between breakfast and dinner as he was to change his clothes. He hanged Catholics as traitors for refusing to accept the new church he had created, and he burned reformists as heretics for refusing to accept the sacraments of the church. It was a confusing time to live through. Queen Catherine Parr, however, was known to be a strong reformist, and there were suspicions that she was a sacramentarian like Anne. Added to all this was the political manoeuvring swirling around the English throne. Henry VIII had dismembered the Roman Church in England with unflinching precision, severing the link between England and the papacy. Then he had dismantled the monasteries and created a brand new church to fill the void. There were many courtiers and politicians who were less than pleased with what he had done, but Henry was not a king you disagreed with, let alone got into an argument with. By 1545, when Anne faced trial, Henry's health was beginning to fail. The political sharks could smell blood in the water. Henry's heir, Prince Edward, was young. He was about 8 years old, and he had been strongly influenced by Queen Catherine Parr, who had made sure he received a strong Protestant education. Protestant faction in Henry's court was pleased with this, but the Catholic faction was hoping that England would be restored to the papacy after Henry's death, and the Queen posed a direct threat to their plans. They wanted to bring her down, and the best way to do it was to prove her association with a known and condemned heretic. When Richard Rich and Thomas Risley arrived at the Tower to interrogate Anne, they had only one goal in mind, to force Anne to implicate the Queen in her reformist activities. They could then take that testimony to the king and call for the queen's arrest. Richard Rich began the interrogation by listing out a group of prominent women who were known to be ladies-in-waiting to the queen. Their husbands were prominent in the king's court. These women were known to be reformists, but so far they had managed to evade accusations of being sacramentarian. If Anne identified them as being her associates, or worse yet, of having preached to them, as she was suspected of doing, then these ladies would be arrested for heresy, and the Queen would be arrested along with them. There is evidence that Anne did in fact preach to the Queen of England and her ladies on more than one occasion. There is also evidence that Anne was closely associated with a few of them outside the Queen's circle. Some of them had even slipped her money while she was in prison. As Anne listened to the questions being fired at her, apprehension tightened her chest. She knew that she had been placed on a tightrope, and even the slightest mistake could get innocent women killed. Anne refused to implicate either the Queen or her ladies. She repeatedly evaded questions, remained silent, or outright denied accusations that were flung at her. Finally, furious at her evasion, Rich and Risley ordered the Lieutenant of the Tower to prepare the rack. The rack was located in the lower levels of the White Tower and was used to torture and coerce prisoners into making confessions. Victims of the rack were stretched

0: stretched until their joints popped out of place and their limbs were dislocated. It was an excruciating process, which could irreversibly break someone's body. When Anne refused to implicate the Queen or her ladies, she was dragged to the White Tower, tied to the instrument of torture, and racked until her arms and her legs were dislocated beyond repair. Though men were occasionally racked in the tower, it was very rare for a woman to be placed on the rack. Anne was a gentlewoman, and her social status afforded her a certain measure of immunity. She shouldn't have been placed on the rack, let alone tortured by two men. Unfortunately, Anne Askew has the appalling honour of being the first English gentlewoman to be racked at the Tower of London. When they were done with her, they dragged her back to her cell and dumped her inside. The entire episode was enough to break even the strongest man, yet Anne refused to be broken by it. Though she would have been in unimaginable pain, Anne pushed herself to complete her manuscript. Given the extent of her injuries, it's most likely that she would have dictated the manuscript to her maid. The complete manuscript was smuggled out of England, perhaps by the maid, and taken to John Bale, an English reformer in exile in Antwerp. Bale published the manuscript shortly after Anne's death, titling it The Examinations of Anne Askew. It was one of the earliest autobiographical manuscripts penned by a Protestant Englishwoman. Anne Askew was undaunted to the end. When they finally came to take her to the stake, her body was so mangled she had to be placed in a chair and carried to Smithfield. There she was chained to the stake to keep her jellied limbs from causing her to collapse in a heap on the wood. She was burned at Smithfield Market on the 16th of July 1546 when she was just 25 years old. Anne Askew's story is fascinating. What would compel a 25-year-old gentlewoman who lived a life of wealth and affluence to sacrifice everything she had simply to stand on scripture and not church tradition? It would have been easier and simpler for her to remain silent, perhaps practice her faith in private. Yet she chose to use her voice at a time when most women didn't have that luxury, and if they did, they wouldn't have dared to use it the way she did. In Acts, the Apostle Paul was saying a final goodbye to the elders of the church at Ephesus. After giving them some spiritual advice, he explains to them the reality of what awaited him at the end of his current journey to Jerusalem. He said, "And see, now I go bound in the Spirit to Jerusalem, not knowing the things that will happen to me there, except that the Holy Spirit testifies in every city, saying that chains and tribulations await me." Paul had devoted much of his life to preaching the gospel. Like Anne Askew, he chose to rest on God's word rather than the traditions of men. And much like Anne, he was a man who faced relentless persecution for his choices and his beliefs. At this point in his life, he understood that going to Jerusalem meant more persecution and the possibility of prison and even death. It was a daunting prospect. Yet in response to this impending struggle, Paul continued in Acts 20 verse 24, "But none of these things move me. Nor do I count my life dear to myself, so that I may finish my race with joy and the ministry which I receive from the Lord Jesus to testify to the gospel of the grace of God. None of these things move me," he said. Faced with the very real threat of imprisonment and death, he was determined to finish the work God had called him to do. Faced with the very real threat of being burned alive, Anne Askew was determined to cling to God's word. None of those things moved her. Why? What was it that compelled them both? In 2 Corinthians 5:14, Paul says, "For the love of Christ compels us." And again in Romans 8:38-39, he says, "For I am persuaded that neither death, nor life, nor angels, nor principalities, nor powers, nor things present, nor things to come, nor height, nor depth, nor any other created being shall be able to separate us from the love of God, which is in Christ Jesus our Lord." Love. Both Paul the Apostle and Anne Askew came face to face with Jesus. Through an understanding of the gospel, they saw Jesus' love for them, and their response was to love him back, and that love cast out all fear. Their love for Jesus was greater than their fear of any earthly threat. In John 17:3, Jesus said, "And this is life eternal, that they might know you, the only true God, and Jesus Christ, whom you have sent." Eternal life begins when we get to know God. And when we get to know God, we can't help but fall in love with him because his character is so beautiful. Again, Jesus said in John 8:32, "And ye shall know the truth, and the truth shall set you free." And in John 14:6, he explained to his disciples, I am the way, the truth, and the life. No man comes to the Father except through me. Truth is a person, and that person is Jesus. And when you know Jesus, when you dig deep into Scripture in pursuit of knowing who he is, you will know the truth because you know him. And when you know the truth as it is in Jesus, that truth will set you free in ways you never even dreamed were possible. Think about that. Do you want freedom? Do you want a genuine relationship with the God who created you? That is available to you right now through the Bible. Jesus is waiting for you to know him. Why not let him into your heart today? I want to close our time together by looking at James chapter 1 and verse 5. It's a great verse, and this is what it says. If any of you lack wisdom, let him ask of God that giveth to all men liberally and upbraideth not, and it shall be given him. I don't know what your personal circumstances are, but I do know that God wants to be involved in your life. He wants you to come to him with your problems, with your doubts, with your fears, with your anxieties, and his shoulders are broad enough, his arms are wide enough, he is strong enough to bear your weight. And maybe you've never read the Bible before. Now's the time to think about finding a way to study the Bible. Maybe you're already a Christian and you used to read the Bible, but you've lapsed. Maybe it's time for you to pick up your Bible and open it and ask Jesus to come and meet you there every morning. Whatever your circumstances are, Jesus is waiting for you to turn to him to find the answers that you need.
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7: G'day and welcome to Is It Relevant Today? Right here on Faith FM, I'm Marius Jigau, and on this show we're examining biblical concepts and ideas and asking ourselves the important question, is it relevant today? Or is it as outdated and ridiculous as imprinting your credit card on carbon paper? We began walking up to the church, as we did every week. Now, the church was placed where the gate used to be, before it was taken up, that is. Not that anyone dared to go near it at the time. We decided to build our church there. And we see the old man walking up. He always preaches about the same thing. Every week, it's about the garden this and the garden that. But hang on, this week it's someone new, a young guy. And he stands up to preach and says some very strange words, ones you don't hear very often. He says, "I have been given a prophecy." Wow, what kind of prophecy is this? And he asked his wife to come and stand next to him and points at her belly and says, "My son will be this prophecy." And straight away the whispers begin. He's having a son? He's so young, he's only 65. What's he thinking, throwing his life away so soon? I mean, enjoy your life for a while before you get tied down with kids. Look at his dad, he waited till 162. Nevertheless, he says, his son shall be a prophecy. I was looking at the first time prophecy in the Bible. It's found in Genesis chapter 5, verse 21, and it reads, "Enoch lived 65 years and begot Methuselah." Let me read that again. The prophecy says, "Enoch lived 65 years and begot Methuselah." The first time I saw this was about 4 years ago, and I thought to myself, that doesn't really sound much like a prophecy to me. That is, until you look at the meaning of the word Methuselah. Now, I have to say, there's a little bit of disagreement among scholars as to the exact meaning of this word. However, many scholars believe that the word Methuselah means, "when he dies, judgment," or "when he dies, it shall come." I believe that Methuselah was a prophecy for the flood, that it was going to come. And if you do the maths, if you add up the date from when he was born to his son, and then from his son to Noah, you'll find it adds up to 369 years. And as the flood came in the 600th year of Noah's life, we can work out that the flood came the exact year that Methuselah died. He was a time prophecy as to when the flood would come. And this shouldn't surprise us at all. I mean, we find in Amos chapter 3 verse 7 an interesting verse about the way that God behaves. It says, "Surely the Lord God does nothing unless he reveals his secret to his servants the prophets." God doesn't want to spring up surprises on us. He wants us to be prepared, especially in cases where judgment is involved. And even today, God wants us to be prepared for his return. He wants us to be ready. He wants us to know that these things are about to happen. And I know what many of you may be thinking. Many are thinking, well, hang on a second, Marius. Doesn't the Bible say that the day of the Lord comes as a thief in the night? So, is he coming as a thief, or does he want us to know when he's about to return? We'll find out just after this song.

Welcome back to Is It Relevant Today? You're listening to Marius Jugau, and we've been looking at the prophecy of Methuselah. And we're asking ourselves, is Jesus going to try to surprise us with his return? As the Bible says, he comes as a thief in the night. Or is there another way to look at this verse? The Bible does tell us that when Jesus returns, it will be as a thief in the night. But I don't believe that that's because God intends it to be this way. I believe that it's going to be as a thief in the night because much of the world doesn't choose to look at the signs of his return. You see, Jesus has given us many signs that are being fulfilled about his return. In a similar way, I believe that just before the flood, God gave the antediluvians numerous signs that judgment was impending. And I believe that one of these signs was Methuselah. I'm sure that from the very day he was born, all eyes would have been on Enoch, as Enoch was the one who gave this prophecy. They would have then talked about it and thinking, well, when he dies, it shall come. But when will he die? I mean, no one had died of natural causes so far. And they're probably thinking, well, Adam is 678 years old. He doesn't look a day over 400. Is he going to live to be 1,000 possibly? Is he going to live to be 2,000? I have no doubt that some would have even thought that there's no reason why one should die. No one had died of natural causes yet. However, as time went on, 243 years later, Adam died. And I'm sure that Enoch would have used this as an opportunity to preach a gospel of repentance and to point to the time prophecy of his son Methuselah. By this time, I'm sure that he was well established as a prophet, for he walked with God. And I'm sure that everyone there knew, as they would have seen an exemplary life in him. And then the unimaginable thing happened 57 years later. Enoch was taken to heaven. The Bible tells us that Enoch walked with God. I like the way that it describes how he was taken to heaven. It simply says, Enoch walked with God, and he was not, for God took him. I really like that. One day he was there, and the next day he was not. I'm sure that from that day, all eyes would have been on Methuselah. Every time he got sick, the world would be like, oh no, please take some echinacea. Every time he got a cold, people would be like, take some vitamin C. Methuselah, have you had some garlic? But as the days went by, Methuselah got older and older. And just before his 850th birthday, God gave another prophecy, but this time to his grandson, Noah. He tells Noah that he will destroy the world with a flood and that he needs to build an ark. I believe that we are living in the days of Noah today. You see, just like it was back then, where God gave them warnings of impending judgment, this is exactly what's happening in the world today. Stay with us after these songs and we'll explore this concept further.

Welcome back to Is It Relevant Today? Right here on Faith FM. You're listening to Marius Jigau, and we're looking at the warnings Jesus gave to the antediluvian world of the coming flood and investigating whether we're living in similar times today. We've been given many warning signs of Jesus' return, and we see these all around us. We're briefly going to have a look at some of these warnings, but we're not going to spend too much time looking into them. If you'd like a more detailed description, go to our YouTube channel, Is It Relevant Today, and click on When Will Jesus Return? One of these signs that Jesus tells us about is found in Matthew chapter 24, verses 4 to 8. In these verses, we're given a number of signs. We are told that these signs will increase in frequency and intensity, just like birth pains. In other words, we're meant to expect that at the time of the end, the signs that we are told will increase in frequency and in intensity. The first sign that was given is deception. Now, is there any questions to whether deception is more intense now than it has ever been? All you have to do is look at coronavirus. There are so many ideas as to where it came from. Some say it came from bats. Some people say it came from fish. Some people think the American government did it. Some people think the Chinese government did it. Some people think Bill Gates, others Rothschilds, right? There is so much confusion about what is actually happening. Now, I'm not suggesting that any of these conspiracy theories are true. All I'm stating is that there is so much deception that no one really knows what's going on. Another sign we're told is that people will be claiming to be Christ. Again, in today's world, there are more people claiming to be Christ than ever before, and they're deceiving more people than ever before. In the Philippines, there is a gentleman who has convinced around 8 million people that he is Jesus Christ. Another sign is wars and rumors of wars. Now, these are prevalent in our world today, but one would say, you know, these have been prevalent all the time. The fact is that more people have died in the past 100 years because of wars than in the history of the world combined before that. And then the fourth sign we're given is that there will be an increase in natural disasters and pestilence. This is what we're experiencing today with coronavirus. There's also an unprecedented number of locusts traveling from East Africa towards India and Pakistan, decimating everything in their path. All of the aspects of this prophecy are being fulfilled today, right before our eyes, and our reaction is similar to that of the antediluvian world just before the flood. It was like, yeah, we know these things are happening. They've been happening for a while. Now, there are other signs that are also given in the Bible. Daniel tells us that in the time of the end, many shall run to and fro and knowledge shall increase. This is exactly what we're experiencing in the world today. People are traveling to and fro at an unprecedented rate. Also, knowledge has increased again at an unprecedented rate. 120 years ago, it had taken 100 years prior to that for knowledge to double. At the moment, knowledge in our world doubles every 13 months. Again, this prophecy is being fulfilled to the letter. And our reaction is, yeah, we know, we've heard things like this before. Now stay with us after this song, and we'll look at a few other signs of Jesus' return.

Welcome back to Is It Relevant Today? I'm Marius Jiao, and today we're looking at the signs the antediluvian world was given for the flood and comparing what happened then to what is happening right now. We've been given many signs of Jesus' return, and they're being fulfilled right now before our eyes. Another sign that we were given is found in 2 Timothy chapter 3, verses 1 to 5. I read this and wonder, how did Timothy know what our world today will look like? Have a think about it as I read through this passage. He says, "But mark this, there will be terrible times in the last days. People will be lovers of themselves, lovers of money, boastful, proud, abusive, disobedient to parents, ungrateful, unholy, without love, unforgiving, slanderous, without self-control, brutal, not lovers of the good, rash, conceited, lovers of pleasure rather than lovers of God." Are we having that in our world today? Are people loving pleasure more than God? He continues saying, having a form of godliness, but denying its power. I think this describes like 99% of the Christian church today. Now, I'm not going to have a look at each one of these aspects, but I wanted to briefly focus on one of them. We're told that in the last day, children will be disobedient to parents. And I wanted to see if there's a way that this can be quantified. So I had a look at a survey done in America, in schools between the 40s and 50s. Teachers looked at the three biggest problems that children were facing during that time. Number three was running in the halls. The third biggest problem that the teachers were dealing with at the time were children running in the halls. The second biggest problem they were dealing with is children having their shirts untucked. And the biggest problem they had in the schools at the time, wait for it, was spitballs. Now, if we fast forward to today, a similar survey was done also in American schools. The third biggest problem that was found, this was around 10 years ago, was drugs. Kids have gone from running in the halls to using drugs in just 60 to 70 years. The second biggest problem they have in American schools today is rape. Children have gone from untucked shirts to raping each other. And the biggest problem that teachers have with students today in America is murder. Children have gone from spitballs to killing each other. Now, I was thinking about the time when this prophecy was written in the first century. Now, I think that children must have been somewhat disobedient even back then, and they slowly became more and more disobedient over time. I think of it kind of like a graph. They were slowly becoming more disobedient. And then you reach close to our time, and the graph just goes shooting through the roof. Again, we read those prophecies and think, yeah, Marius, we've heard things like this before. Another prophecy that I personally really like is found in 2 Peter chapter 3, verses 3 to 5, where we're told that in the last days, scoffers will come. And we're told that they will deliberately forget that long ago, by God's word, the heavens came into being and the earth was formed. Essentially, what we're told here is that in the last days, people will stop believing that God is the creator. Now, this is exactly what we're experiencing today. And then Jesus tells us that as it was in the days of Noah, so will also be the coming of the Son of Man. Now, how was it in the days of Noah compared to how things are now? We'll find out just after this song.

Welcome back to Is It Relevant Today? Right here on Faith FM. You're listening to Marius Jigau, and today we've discovered that just before the flood, God gave the antediluvians many warning signs of the impending judgment. We've also found out that right now, the signs of Jesus' return are being fulfilled right before our eyes. Jesus said in Matthew chapter 24, verses 38 and 39, He says that from the days before the flood, they were eating and drinking, marrying and giving in marriage until the day that Noah entered the ark and did not know until the flood came and took them all away. So also will be the coming of the Son of Man. I look back to what happened just before the flood, and I think of the signs that people had. Methuselah is getting old in age. Noah had been preaching the judgment to come. The ark had been completed. And then, in one last effort for God to wake up the people of that world, the animals start trickling into the ark. And I'm sure that the people would have looked around and thought, these are strange times. One of the founders of the Adventist Church, Ellen White, writes that many first appeared to receive the warning, yet they did not turn to God with true repentance. She tells us that people believed that this judgment was impending, and they looked around and saw the signs, but, well, something happened. This is what we are experiencing in the world today. I remember when I first heard about coronavirus, and my thoughts went directly to end time prophecies, as I'm sure many of your thoughts went as well. As the restrictions were being placed and travel overseas was no longer allowed, many people thought, these are strange times. And they would have thought about the signs of Jesus' return. But as time passed, we've kind of gotten used to it. Nothing is really different anymore. We're used to social distancing. We're used to staying at home unless we need to go out. We've gotten used to it. Much like the antediluvian world just before the flood came and took them all away. Now, why did this happen? Many of them believed that the flood was coming. Many of them believed that the judgment was about to happen. Why? Why didn't they get into the ark? The reason they didn't get into the ark was because they were unwilling to renounce their sins. During the time lapse before the coming flood, their faith was tested and they failed to endure the trial. And the reason they failed to endure the trial was because they were unwilling to renounce their sins. I wanted to ask you today, is there something that's holding you back from being fully prepared for Jesus' return? You see, the problem that the Christian church has is not that it's unenlightened. It's not that it doesn't know about the signs of Jesus' return. I'm sure that many of us know about the signs which I just shared. And to you, they've just been revision. We've heard them before. It's not that we don't know what's going to happen. It's not even that we are willfully ignorant. The problem we're facing today is insistent, deliberate rebellion against God. We're just unwilling to renounce our sins. We know that these things were about to happen. We see the signs all around us, and we somehow thinking in our mind that we will get ready at one point. I'm sure the antediluvians thought the same thing. However, we continue to persist in a willful rebellion against God. We think, yes, I know we should forgive, but I just can't let go of what they did to me. They don't deserve forgiveness. And you know what? You're probably right. They probably don't deserve forgiveness, much like you don't deserve forgiveness from God either. But we choose to hold on to this bitterness instead of becoming prepared for Jesus' return. Some of us struggle in the family. The relationship we have with our partner is not one that reflects a godly relationship. And we look at our children. They've often left the church, and we wonder, why? Why, Lord, why did they leave the church? We only have to look at our relationship with our spouse. The children see this as the product of our Christian beliefs. If you
believing in God has led to this kind of defective relationship, then why would I want to have anything to do with your God and your church? And they leave the church. And we know we should fix these broken relationships, but we just don't want to let go of the bitterness. We are willfully rebellious against God. Others of us are struggling watching things that we know that Christians shouldn't watch. We watch things filled with violence and sex scenes, things that we know are not fit for Christian consumption. But we are unwilling to renounce our sins, unwilling to give these things up and prepare for Jesus' return. Now I wanted to ask you today, is there something that's holding you back from being prepared for Jesus' return? Are there sins that are holding you down? Jesus is coming very soon. What we're experiencing today is the proverbial animals walking onto the ark. And the world is thinking to itself, these are strange times. We need to have our bags packed and ready to get on that ark. We need to be ready to go. I wanted to ask you to make a decision today. If the Spirit has been touching your heart and saying, there's this thing that you're holding back, let it go. Let it go and come be prepared for my return. As we close in prayer, if you've heard God's voice speaking to your heart today, I want to invite you to make a decision to renounce the things that are holding you back from being prepared for His return. Let's close with a word of prayer. Dear Heavenly Father, we thank You, Lord, for the signs that You are giving us. We know that You want us to be prepared for Your return. We know that there are also some things that are holding us back. Lord, we want to give You these things. We want to invite You into our hearts and help us to overcome these things that we may be prepared for Your soon return. We're looking forward to the day when we can see You face to face. This is our prayer. In Jesus' name, amen. We thank you for listening today, and don't forget to visit our YouTube channel

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If you have any questions or comments, please leave them on our Facebook page, Is It Relevant Today? But for now, thanks for listening, and we look forward to seeing you next week. I love

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1: Welcome to Tableland Explorers on Faith FM, coming to you from the northern tablelands of New South Wales. I'm Luke, and on Tableland Explorers, we unpack the truths of the Bible and adapt them to our lives. So we're back for another study. How are you going, James?
2: Mate, I am doing well. Mate, how's your week been?
1: My week has been good. I've been really looking forward to this study as I've been looking into it before we've come into the studio. And this week's study is about peace. Mm. And man, after the week I've had, I've needed this peace.
2: Dude, likewise, like so much. I was just thinking as we were going through it, I'm like, man, this week has been anything but peaceful. But right now I have peace. Mm. And I want to talk about that. I want to share that later on this episode. But yeah, just peace is the best thing. And it's the most needed thing in our world today.
1: Oh, it is. And biblical peace, understanding what the Bible says about peace. And today we have two guests with us. They've been here before. We got Cassie and Hayden. How are you guys?
3: Good.
4: We're good, yeah.
1: Excellent. Good to be back.
3: Yeah.
4: Yes. So good.
1: Excellent. You guys had a good experience last time you were here?
4: Yeah.
3: Sure did.
4: It was a great opportunity.
1: Excellent. Another opportunity again today. All right, so something that we've been asking our guests on our show have been, what is your favorite Bible character? So, Hayden, what's your favorite Bible character?
3: I like David.
1: David, yeah. Why do you like David?
3: Well, he was strong and courageous even in the hard times, and no matter what happened, he was always faithful to God and always came back to God.
1: Yep. Nice. How about you, Cassie?
4: My favorite is Ruth.
1: Yeah. Ruth. Cool. So why Ruth?
4: Well, she lost pretty much everything, and then she just trusted God and her mother-in-law and got through.
1: Yeah, that is an actual real beautiful story of Ruth, found in the book of Ruth. Yeah, she's got her own book. So, yeah.
2: And I love your correction about David, you know, always came back to God, you know, because I think we all have slip-ups, and David is like such a great example of how we can be as people, like people that trust in God. But when we do have slip-ups, to go straight back to God. You know, if we do have slip-ups, you know, we don't have to have those slip-ups. But when we do, if we do, go straight back to God.
1: Yeah, and when we know him, we know that, you know, he wants us to come to him. Mm. So we don't have to be scared of going towards God. We just have to go. Yeah. He wants us to go to him to look after us and to forgive us and, yeah, to help us out.
2: And that just gives us peace, doesn't it, Luke?
1: It does give us amazing peace. And we're going to talk about that in this study. But also something else for Cassie and Hayden. When was the first time you heard of Desmond Doss? As these studies are going on, the faith that he had, when was the first time that you heard of him?
3: 2017 summer camp at Yarra was probably the first time I heard of Desmond Doss. Mm. In the evenings, they had a drummer and he was the main character.
1: Okay, cool. How about you, Cassie?
4: Yeah, mine's the same as Hayden.
1: Oh, so you were both there at the summer camp and saw the play. Guess what? I was there too and I saw the play and it was a pretty good play, wasn't it? Yeah, what was your favorite part about it?
3: Oh, I'm not sure, honestly.
1: It was all pretty good, wasn't it?
3: Yeah,
4: it was quite a while ago too.
2: If you would like to follow along with our Bible study today, you can just text DOS study, that's one word, no spaces, to 04888 808 31, and we will send you a link that'll take you to a page where you can download today's study guide. So all you have to do is text DOSS study. That's DOSSSTUDY to 04888 808 31. Today, we're on study guide 9 titled The Heavenly Peace on Earthly Battlefields. 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
1: Okay, well, we're going to get started on study number 9, Heavenly Peace on Earthly Battlefields. But right before we do, we're going to start with a word of prayer. So we'd encourage you, if you're listening, to join us as we pray in the studio now. Our Heavenly Father, Lord, as we just learn about the life of Desmond Doss and as we learn about biblical principles and how to adapt them to our lives, as we learn about the peace which you give, which surpasses all understanding, I just want to pray that if there's anyone listening, that you'll give them peace throughout whatever trials they're going through, God, and that you'll just guide us all by your Holy Spirit, that we may understand what we read today, that we may speak things that honor you, and that you are just lifted up in all we do today. So we just ask this in Jesus' name. Amen. It's easy to miss one of the important reasons why Desmond Doss was able to stay on the battlefield and rescue so many men when everyone else was running for cover. With gunfire and exploding ordnance raging all around, Doss was at peace where it counted, on the inside. It was more than courage that kept him going back into the field of battle. It was his settled state of heart, a heavenly peace of mind, knowing that God was with him and had his back. The heavenly peace that Doss had can be your source of strength for the battles you face in life. Is this something that you would like to have? Now, guys, I think really, really personally, there are times in my life where, similar to Doss, God's given me absolute peace in my heart. Peace to deal with whatever the world throws at me. Peace where you almost feel invincible. And I remember at my own baptism, I shared my testimony. I shared about the life I lived. And I shared about how, as young people, we deal with the problems that Satan throws at us in this world. And some of them were not the most pleasant sounding things. And the next day, a family member rang me up and they were pretty concerned and they said, you know, this might affect your future or all these things that you've shared. And the whole time they were worried about my future, but God gave me the peace just to trust in him and to not worry about what the consequences were, because I was sharing for God's glory. God gave me that peace. And I've learnt that over the years, no matter how stressful my week gets, somehow every time the Sabbath rolls around, I get peace. I just have this peace in my heart, no matter what.
0: Yep. And you know what that introduction says about Doss having that peace? Mm. You know, like, he was on a battlefield, so it's a little bit different to your situation, but it still works, right? Mm. God still shows up. And I remember watching the documentary Conscientious Objector. It's about Desmond Doss. And there was a man that was being interviewed. He was a soldier. And he said he was laying wounded on the battlefield when Doss came to help him. Mm. And he was saying he was just at peace. He was at peace amongst the chaos. And, you know, a first rule in an emergency situation is, hey, don't panic, right? And Doss had bombs going off. He had bullets going over his head. But he just had peace. And, you know, if he can have peace on the battlefield, then God can give us that peace in the battlefield of our lives.
1: Mm. Yeah, and I just before you butt in, sorry, Hayden, I saw you were ready to jump in. Yeah, I do want to correct myself. You know, there has been Sabbaths where I've been, you know, a bit restless, a bit stressed. Mm. But as a general, you know, like this week, as I said, you know, this week has been hectic for me. And for some reason, you know, coming into the Sabbath, thinking about God's goodness, I just had peace. You know, and that peace really sticks with you and you really remember those times. And very often it's not until the Sabbath and I just have peace, you know, no matter how bad things have been through the week, gets to the Sabbath, I've got peace.
0: And that's, you know, it's very similar to myself as well.
2: Yes. And the great news about this peace is that it's free. God offers it to any of us and all we have to do is ask.
3: Yeah. And like Hayden said, All you have to do is ask, and that's what Desmond Doss did. He prayed before every battle, and God gave him peace.
0: Yeah, he did. And I think that's sort of how we can get that peace as well, through prayer and through Bible study, because Doss read his Bible every day. The soldiers would say, hey, well, they could always see Doss reading his Bible, always praying. And, yeah, we can say that that was something that brought this peace along.
3: Now, that brings us to point number one. How does the Bible describe Jesus? Isaiah 9 verse 6 says, "For to us a child is born, to us a son is given, and the government will be on his shoulders. And he will be called Wonderful Counselor, Mighty God, Everlasting Father, and Prince of Peace." Yeah, so this verse tells us that Jesus is the Prince of Peace.
2: And if Jesus is the Prince of Peace, wouldn't that be the best place that we can go to find our peace?
1: Absolutely. Like, he wants to give us peace in our lives, right? He wants to free us from the things that easily distract us and upset us. And, you know, when Jesus came to the earth, he says, you know, "I did not come to destroy the law of all the prophets, but I came to fulfill them." And we see God's law is an extension of how to have peace in our lives. When I became a Christian and I decided I would stop lying, start facing the truth of my own actions, and I realized that I didn't actually have to stress and worry about what I had told someone else. I didn't have to think, oh, what did I tell them? Like, you know, I would lie, but then I stopped lying and I didn't have to stress. I didn't have to worry. What if I got caught out? All that stuff. And now I can kind of, you know, in that aspect, I can actually live a carefree life, because I'm honest with others now. And Jesus, when he comes into our lives, he changes us. And as we've seen through these Bible studies so far, he changes us. He can give us peace through changing us too.
0: Yeah, I really love this verse because it tells us so much about Jesus. I mean, we're focusing on the Prince of Peace part here. But, you know, this verse does tell us a lot about who Jesus is. But I want to focus on, remember, the verse says he was given to us. So the Prince of Peace was given to us. He is the mighty God that we can trust, the person we can go to in times of need. And I'm sure that when those bullets were flying over Doss's head, he was asking Jesus to give him that peace. And he trusted in him and he got it. You know, Desmond's favorite Bible verse is Proverbs 3, 5 and 6. "Trust in the Lord with all your heart. Lean not on your own understandings. In all your ways acknowledge him and he shall direct your path." Doss trusted in Jesus, and that trust that he had in Jesus gave him peace. And, you know, that leads us into our second question, and that is, how does the Apostle Paul describe Jesus, and what promises does he give? 2 Thessalonians 3:16 says, "Now may the Lord of peace himself give you peace at all times and in every way. The Lord be with all of you." And Romans 15:13 says, "May the God of hope fill you with all joy and peace as you trust in him, so that you may overflow with hope by the power of the Holy Spirit." You know, the Bible says here that Jesus promises to overflow us with peace. And it comes when we trust in him. And it is the Holy Spirit that gives it to us.
1: Like, Jesus is the Prince of Peace, right? And he promises, and it says here that he's the Lord of Peace as well. He promises that as we trust in him, we will overflow with hope and that will give us peace. Now, Proverbs 29 verse 18, different Bible translation, but it says, "Where there is no vision, the people perish." You know? And when God gives us hope, we've got peace. We've got reason. There's a reason to live. And when we have hope, we can also have the peace that God gives through the power of the Holy Spirit.
3: And I really like how this verse describes Jesus as a ruler over peace, and he hopes that each one of us is given peace.
2: Yeah, Paul describes Jesus as a God of peace. I mean, Paul underwent so many trials, from being stoned to being beaten to being jailed. And despite all of this, he was able to obtain the peace of God. And it wasn't just earthly peace, it was the peace of God. And that takes us on to point number three. So what are the different kinds of peace that Jesus talked about? John 14:27 says, "Peace I leave with you, my peace I give to you. I do not give to you as the world gives. Do not let your hearts be troubled and do not be afraid." And in this verse, John talks about two different kinds of peace. There is the peace of the world, in which there is not much depth, or there's the peace that Jesus offers, which has so much more.
0: Yeah, you're right.
3: Yeah, that's exactly right, Hayden. The world can't give us peace. Only Jesus can, because he is the Prince of Peace.
1: Mm. Yeah, like you said, Jesus gives us different peace to what the world gives. And we see that in the world, people think that they only have peace when, well, I'm healthy, financially stable, you know, no fear of death, right? But Jesus promises that he doesn't give the peace the same way the world gives. He gives this peace that surpasses those things. And looking back on the martyrs, looking back on Desmond Doss, they didn't fear death. You know, they had peace. They were singing hymns. They were happy. They were full of the love of God when they were persecuted and being attacked by others. And that's the peace that God gives us.
0: Yeah, well, that's such a great point and a reminder of where that peace is. You know, this peace that Jesus gives us, you know, it calms our heart and it helps us not to be afraid. You know, Doss held on to this promise that Jesus would help him on the battlefield and it kept him calm. So he was not troubled or afraid while there on the battlefield. And when we go through the battles of our life, Jesus can also keep our hearts from being troubled and he will help us not to be afraid. You know, this reminds me of Romans 8:31, where it says, if God is for us, who can be against us? If you would like to follow along with our Bible study today, you can text DOSSTUDY, one word, no spaces, to 04-888-808-31. 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So text DOSSTUDY, that's DOSSSTUDY. 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
1: Okay, question 4 says, how does Paul describe the heavenly peace of Jesus and what promises does he offer? Philippians 4 verses 6 and 7 says, do not be anxious about anything, but in every situation, by prayer and petition, with thanksgiving, present your requests to God. And the peace of God, which transcends all understanding, will guard your heart and your minds in Christ Jesus. Paul wrote most of his letters from behind bars. He was beaten with whips 5 times, shipwrecked 3 times. He had rocks thrown at him. He was beaten with rods 3 times, was falsely accused, and so much more. You can check out his experience in 2 Corinthians 11 and Philippians 4. But no wonder he has described this peace as passing all understanding. It almost seems crazy, yet it was true for Paul. It was true for DOS, and it can be true for you. You know, I had this experience at the beginning of 2019 where I was electrocuted at work and I eventually lost a few fingers. But during this whole process, from the time I was electrocuted, from the trip to the hospital, through all the surgeries, I spent a month in hospital as well, I just had this peace that just passes all understanding. You know, everyone around me was sort of freaking out. And I was just like, okay, I'm going to lose a few fingers. Okay, that's what's going to happen. Like, I was at peace. I was okay with the situation. And this verse come to my mind during that time, that through this traumatic time in my life that I should be freaking out, I wasn't. And I was at peace and I had accepted what had happened. And that time just really showed that God can be there in those hard times. You know, there might have been times where I thought, hey, God, could have you just stopped me from being electrocuted? Like the people go, where did God show up? So he showed up so much through this time. He gave me peace through it and he just helped me get through.
2: Yeah, the peace of God is so much greater than any other worldly pieces. Yeah, the Bible verse talks about how God's peace transcends all understanding. And God is willing to listen if we just present our cases to him.
0: Yeah, Paul says that when we're worried about things, we ought to take them to God in prayer. And while we're thankful for the things that God's given us, we can then rest assured knowing that he hears the prayers of those who earnestly desire to seek him. We can look back on the times when God has provided for us and then we don't need to worry about what will come if we remember the things that happened in the past. If we remember how God led us in the past, we have nothing to fear for the future. We can have peace.
1: We can.
3: Yeah, exactly. We need to cast all our fears and anxieties on God, and then we can receive his peace. And this leads us into our next question. How do we gain access to this peace? Romans 5 verse 1 says, therefore, since we have been justified through faith, we have peace with God through our Lord Jesus Christ. Justified is a legal term that means that although you are guilty as charged, your guilt has been forgiven by the sacrifice of Jesus and you are set free. And because of God's sacrifice of his son, we can have peace with him.
0: Yeah, just like you said, Cassie, because of Christ's sacrifice, you know, we can be free and we can have peace in him, right? And think about this in a legal situation. Imagine you're about to face the death penalty for whatever reason and you're remorseful, you like kind of hate yourself and looking back, you see the evil you've done and you regret it. Now, we're justified by believing and we don't have to face the penalty anymore. And that is why we have the peace with God. We don't have to face the consequences of our actions eternally. You know, we may have to face the consequences of our actions in this world sometimes. A lot of the time we do, but eternally we don't. And that's what Christ sets us free from. That's why we can have that perfect peace, that eternal peace that surpasses all understanding.
1: Yeah, you can. And you know, have you guys ever had a fight with someone?
0: Yeah.
1: And mm-hmm. you've had to go up and make up with that person. Mm. And, you know, when we do, we have that peace. Because when we're unsettled, we've had an argument with someone, we're like, we don't really have peace, we're unsettled, we're not sure what's going to happen. But when we go to that person and we ask for forgiveness and we make things right, everything, we get this peace, right? And that's what justified means. We are made right with God. So we can have that peace that everything is going to be okay. And it gives us courage to claim this promise in Hebrews 4:16, where it says, "Let us therefore come boldly to the throne of grace, that we may obtain mercy and find grace to help us in the time of need." You know, when we get this peace from God, we will have the confidence to go before God because we know Him and we are made right with Him. And if you have downloaded our study guide, you will notice that in this question, in question number 5, the word justified is highlighted and underlined. If you click on that, that'll take you to a link where you can download a free book that talks about justification and what it actually means.
0: Luke, I just want to butt in there. While you're talking about that, it reminds me of what happened when I was in year 6. I was 11 years old. I was in Queensland, so a little bit different from if you're in New South Wales, Vic, SA, WA, NT, whatever. But I was 11 years old, year 6. I was getting bullied by this group of guys,
1: mm-hmm.
0: and I had some chewing gum at school, and and I decided, I was like, you know, I want to make things right with this. Like, they were the ones bullying me, right? But I decided to give them this gift. I just gave them, I'm like, "Oh, you want chewing gum?"
1: Yep.
0: Like, after they bullied me. And they're like, it immediately changed the whole thing.
1: Wow.
0: Like, you know, they went from the offensive to like almost the defensive, but everything dropped and we just had that peace between us, you know, and it didn't last for the rest of the year, I'll be honest, but it lasted for a while and they kept bringing it up. They're like, "Oh, remember that time we were like making fun of you and then you just like were really nice to us," and you know?
1: Yep.
0: And it's just really stuck in my mind. And it's the same way we've offended, we've basically, you know, we've offended God through sin, right? And we're going to pay the penalty, but He comes and He says, "I want to give you a gift." You know, all you got to do is accept it, because if you don't accept it, it means you don't want His forgiveness that He's freely giving you right there.
1: And sometimes doing the right thing is hard.
2: Yeah. And you're both right, because through God's sacrifice, we've all been set free. All we have to do is accept this free gift. Then we have unlimited access to God's peace. And this leads us on to point 6. How else do we experience this peace? Isaiah 26 verse 3 says, "You will keep in perfect peace those whose minds are steadfast because they trust in you." Putting trust or faith in God is an active thing. It means being willing to believe that God has your back while you save one more. It means going with God back onto the battlefield again and again.
0: Mm.
2: And we get to experience this perfect peace. We have to set our mind on things that are steadfast and good.
3: Yeah, that's right, Hayden. We can receive peace by trusting in God and being focused on Him.
0: Yeah, like if we trust in God, we can have this peace. Like trusting in God is like trusting a friend. And if a good friend says to you, they'll be there for you no matter what. It's like those trust falls, right?
1: Yeah.
0: You know, you can fall back and you can rely on your friend. If a good friend says they'll be there for you no matter what, you can rely on them. You can have peace knowing that no matter what, you can go to them day and night and they'll be there for you. And God's an even more reliable friend. Every promise he makes, He will keep. And we can trust in Him similar to the way DOS's comrades trusted in DOS.
1: Yeah, wow. That's really good insight there. And, you know, trusting in Jesus so much that you are willing to do whatever it takes to follow Him, that when things get tough and when things don't seem to be going to plan, we can still trust in Him. When DOS was running into battle, he trusted God and he prayed, "Help me save one more." Every time he saved someone else, he would say the same thing. "Please, Lord, help me get one more." In the midst of a battlefield, when so many people were dying, God showed up and helped DOS just get one more. You know, it reminds me of Revelation chapter 14, 4, talking about the people that are in heaven. They are the ones who followed the Lamb wherever he went. You know, if DOS never followed Jesus into that battlefield, so many more people would have died.
2: We have an awesome free offer for you today. 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That's 04-888-808-31 and wait for the code word that is coming up soon. 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

0: 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Today we're going through the Faith of DOS Bible study guides. 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
1: Question number 7 says, what role does obedience play in bringing us peace? Now, Psalm 119 verses 165 says, great peace have those who love your law, and nothing can make them stumble. Love the law? Try thinking of it less like road rules and more like a wedding vow, an expression of love and total commitment. If you love the law and the lawgiver, it will feel less like obedience and more like devotion. God's law is a reflection of his character, so if you then abide by the law, you will experience profound peace through all the benefits that come from living a life in harmony with God's character and with other people.

0: go through hardship. Here's where I reckon so many go wrong, because they believe that they must abide by the law to have favor with God, right? Mm. But if we realize God's love for us, we then want to keep the law, not because it makes God love us, but because we know that we can live life to the fullest, the most abundant life by keeping his law.
1: Yeah, and if you want to catch up, we actually did a study on God's law, didn't we? And that was study number 6. So if you want to go back and check that one out, it'll give you a little bit more information. But as you were speaking, James, it reminded me of this story. And the story goes like this, that there was a lady who fell in love and she got married. But on the wedding night, her husband gave her a list of everything he wanted her to do. And so her whole marriage, right, she was just striving to do what her husband wanted her to do. And it was just such a burden on both of them. And eventually that marriage fell apart. And as this woman was broken and hurt, you know, time went on and she healed. And then she found another man. And she ended up falling in love and getting married to him. But on the wedding night, he didn't give her a list of things to do, right? And they just lived happy, right? And they just lived life helping each other, serving each other, as what a marriage is about. And then one day, she was cleaning out the attic and she found that list that her first husband gave her. And she realized she was doing all the things that were on that list. You know, the difference was in the second marriage, she was doing them out of love. In the first one, she was doing them as a chore. And I think this shows us that if we are keeping God's law out of love, and it is a law of love, it shows us how to love, then it's going to be a lot easier. If we are keeping the law because it's something we have to do, then we'll never be able to do it. And that salvation by works is never going to work. Mm. You know, we are saved through grace. We are not saved by keeping the law, right? We keep the law because we are saved. Mm. When we're in that loving relationship with Jesus, we're going to obey what he says.
2: Yeah, I really like that analogy, Luke. If you follow God's instructions, you'll have peace. Jeremiah 29:11 talks about how God's plans or instructions aren't to hurt us, but to give us a great future, aka peace.
3: Yeah, continuing on to what Cassie said, God gave us his commandments out of love. So we're to keep his commandments, because they're not to harm us. Following God's law grants us peace. Question 8 asks, how else can we experience peace in our lives? Galatians 5:22-23 says, but the fruit of the Spirit is love, joy, peace, patience, kindness, goodness, faithfulness, gentleness, and self-control. Against such things there is no law. Fruit is a natural product of a healthy tree. In the same way, when you stay in a healthy relationship with Jesus, you will experience the fruit of the Spirit in your life, which for most people produces some delightful and unexpected changes. Experiencing peace in our lives can also mean that we have other good character traits. The fruit of the Spirit shows us the attitude we should have towards others.
1: Yeah, you're right. And these fruits, they come from the Holy Spirit. So here's the one that gives them to us. But we have to ask for them, and then we have to believe that he gives them to us. If we ask with honest and pure motives, then he will give them to us. These are also outward evidences of our relationship with Jesus. Matthew 7:20 says, you will know them by their fruits. You will know God's people by their fruits. They will be like Jesus. They will love like Jesus, but they will also be hated like Jesus. But in that hate and persecution, they will have the peace that God gives them through it all.
0: Yeah, that's absolutely right, Luke. And if we abide with God, the Holy Spirit will bear fruit in our lives. And one of those is peace. If we stop living to our own wants and start living to God's wants, we will actually have the things that we naturally search for in all the wrong places. I was doing a Sabbath school today, and I was just talking about, you know, Daniel. And in Daniel, you know, this is a vain thing. And, you know, I wasn't trying to glorify the vain thing. Maybe it might have come across that way. But, you know, it says in the Bible, when Daniel followed God, when Daniel and his friends followed God, it says they were better looking than everyone else, you know, better looking than all the other men there. And it says they were 10 times wiser. Yeah. And what does this world want? You know, they want smarts. They want good looks. They want peace. They want joy. They want happiness. And you know what? They're always looking in the wrong places. Mm. But if we go to God, if we let his Holy Spirit abide in us,

0: You will have that, and we can have assurance of that.
1: Yeah, that's right, James. If everyone had love, joy, peace, patience, kindness, goodness, faithfulness, gentleness, and self-control, it'd be a much better place. And these are the things that we get from having a relationship with God. Now let's go to question number 9. What does the Bible say about our worries? 1 Peter 5 verse 7 says, "Cast all your anxiety on him, because he cares for you." This reminds me of a verse found in Matthew 6:26. It says, "Look at the birds. They don't plant or harvest or store food in barns, for your heavenly Father feeds them. And aren't you far more valuable to him than they are?" So if we're more valuable than the birds, why are we worrying?
2: The Bible tells us that we don't need to be afraid and worried, but we can cast all of our fears onto Jesus and he will carry our burdens for us.
3: You know, you two are right, and I love this promise. And it tells me that I can give all my worries and anxieties to Jesus and he will carry them. You know, I like the saying, let go and let God. If you're going through a tough time and you have all these worries and pains, you can just give them to Jesus. Let him carry them. He wants them. He asks for them. You know, have you ever wanted to help someone who needed help, but they just wouldn't ask for it? You know, Jesus is asking us right now that he can help us. So why not let him? You know, if you're going through struggles, you have pains and you have hurt, this promise tells us that we can cast all our anxieties and our cares on him and he will carry them. So why not give them over to him today?
0: Great point, Luke. And when we have a friend who comes to us or a family member who comes to us and asks, what's wrong? Doesn't it feel so good to share what you're going through and knowing that they care for you, knowing that someone cares for you and they want the best for you? Maybe you don't have that family member. But I want to say, even if you do, God is that ultimate family member. He's the one that'll never let you down. We're to go to the Father in prayer and cast all our cares upon him because he's the one who cares about us more than anyone else on the world is even possible of caring for us. More than your own parents, more than your own spouse, more than your own children. He cares about you because he formed you. He gave you life. You might think that no one cares about you. You might have never felt it. But I want to guarantee you, if you're listening, that if you're humble, if you humble yourself and if you search for the Lord, you will find a joy unstoppable and a peace that is unworryable in your own life. And I can promise that.
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1: This is profoundly good news. Think about it. The Creator God cares for you and wants to unburden you of all that troubles your mind. Jesus put it this way in Matthew 11, 28 to 30. Come to me, all you who are labored and are heavy laden, and I will give you rest. Take my yoke upon you and learn from me, for I am gentle and lowly in heart, and you will find rest for your souls. For my yoke is easy and my burden is light. Everyone faces a battle of some kind. For DOS, it was a literal battlefield. For others, it's far more subtle, yet no less real. The promise of Scripture is clear. When we live in harmony with God and let go of our cares, we can experience a profound peace that will strengthen our hearts and minds, no matter what we face in our lives. You know, have you ever seen two animals working together in a field and they have this bar between them? Well, that is what a yoke is. And it's usually an older or more wiser animal with a weaker and not so smart animal to teach it. Right? The older one takes most of the work and takes most of the weight. So for the younger one, there is not much weight, but there is learning that is happening from the older one. That is what Jesus is saying here. He says, take my yoke. I have the weight. I will lead you and I will teach you. Sometimes we'll go through trials and we will have pain and hurts come our way. But having Jesus there, those hurts and pain and suffering is a lot lighter because he is taking most of it. You know, I've gone through a lot of things in my life and I just think, how could I actually go through this without God? And I probably couldn't. And this is the one thing that I've experienced in my life, that God's helped me through all these things, and I know that his burden is light.
0: I honestly don't handle stress and anxiety very well. God allows each one of us to come to him and to have access to his peace. The first step is to accept that you can have that same peace for free as well.
2: I saw this analogy once on Pinterest, and there was this guy and he was praying and he was like, God, please protect me. And then he gets hit by one little pebble and he starts crying, why God? Why God? And he looks up and God is standing there being hit by heaps of boulders. And then he says, I'm sorry, did I miss one? Are you all right? Mm. And that, for me, explains how much he actually takes the brunt of everything.
3: Mm. Yeah, I used to personally face anxiety. There was this period of my life where I went through quite a few events, and for about 3 months I faced anxiety every waking moment. I had unwanted thoughts in my head, and I used to try alcohol, exercise, food, music, pornography, video games, fornication, even like speeding on the highway, and all these other things, right? You know, I'm just trying everything I possibly could because I was like, this is going to help me, right? This is going to give me, you know, help distract my mind. And the only thing that gave me peace was one night after crying out for help, God gave me peace in my heart, and it was just peace, like given to me from God. It took away all my worries and all my anxieties, and I didn't worry about the future or my past at that moment. I had peace. Just for the first time in 3 months, I had peace, and it just I really felt God's presence. I'm not saying we always have to feel God's presence, but through having peace, I knew that God cared about me, God loved me. And if you're listening, I hope that you too can find that peace, which it surpasses all understanding.
1: Well, thanks for sharing, James. Mm. Glad that God was able to come through for you and to be able to give you that peace.
3: Mm. Yeah. Hey, so we've actually got some response questions we're going to go through in the studio here. But if you're listening at home and you've got the PDF, it actually says on the thing, it says, my response. We would love to hear your response. We always love to hear people's responses, don't we, Luke?
1: Yes, and we've been getting some good ones, you know, over the last few weeks. So keep them coming.
3: Mm. So all you got to do is click here where it says underline and it's in blue and it says click here to send us your response, and that'll take you to a page where you can actually send us a response, and we'd love to get your response.
1: Yeah, and if you don't have the PDF, you can always email us at tablelandexplorers@gmail.com as well.
3: Awesome.
1: So always get in contact with us.
3: So we're going to go through the three response questions in the studio here. I'm going to read them out and you guys just let me know how you really feel about each one. The first one, it says, I want to experience the peace that God offers.
2: Yeah, I would really like to experience the peace that God offers.
0: Yeah, same, and it's free.
1: It is free, and that is something I've experienced a couple of times in my life and would love to have it all the time.
3: Mm, absolutely. Response question two, it says, I want to create a peaceful home. Now, I don't know about you guys, but I really need this, and I really want to create a peaceful home in my life too. What about you guys?
2: Yeah, well, you spend most of your time at home, so it is very important to have a peaceful home.
0: Yeah, one of the best ways to start doing this is start applying the fruits of the spirits to your life.
1: Hayden, you're so right. That's such a good way to get the fruits of the spirit in our life. And I want to create a peaceful home. And if I want things to change, I can't make others change, but I can change. You know, I like the saying, if I want change, then I need to be the change.
3: Mm, absolutely. Question three, it says, I want to make peace with those I associate with. And I think especially this time of year, it's a great time to make peace with others and to come together and to keep that going throughout the new year and as we continue through the many years to come. What do you guys reckon?
2: Yeah, well, Hayden and I are still in school, and it is very important that we show peace to everyone we associate with.
0: Yeah, it's also important as Christians that we set an example that other people can see.
1: Yeah, you're right. And we need to make peace with those that we associate with, because when everyone is at peace, we work together and we treat each other a lot better.
3: Mm-hmm. Yeah. Thanks for your insight, guys. And just to end, we're going to end with prayer. So if you can, bow your heads with us. Our Heavenly Father, Lord, we just want to thank you for the peace that is freely available, that's freely given through Jesus Christ and through your Holy Spirit, giving us the power to have hope and peace in our lives. Lord, I just want to pray and ask that if there's anyone listening, that you will inspire peace in their lives, that you will give them the peace that surpasses all understanding, whether they're going through hard times, whether it's in their marriage or their family or through business or through school or through anything, God, we just ask that whoever is listening, Lord, that you give them peace in their heart by your Holy Spirit. Lord, we just pray that at this time of year, that you just bless everyone, that you help them to create peace in their relationships, in their lives with others. And we just want to thank you that peace is freely available always whenever we come to you, Father. So we ask all these things in Jesus' name. Amen.
1: Amen.
2: Amen.
0: Amen.
1: Okay, it has come time to give you the code word for today's free offer. 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There were many other battles Doss faced in life. 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Devotion to his country, his convictions, and to his God. Read all about it in this amazing book. We only have 5 to give away. 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
3: 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Is it the end? And what hope do we have? Join us next week as we discover the secret DOS knew about death. It could be life-changing.
1: 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As David says in Psalms 119, God's word is a lamp to our feet and a light to our path. 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
11: We've been exploring a few verses in Hebrews 11 that summarize several key principles that enabled Moses to make such a difference. This was the man God used to liberate an ethnic minority of slaves from the mightiest nation on earth at the time, the sole superpower of Egypt. This same Moses was the one God entrusted to deliver the Ten Commandments twice, a set of values that to this day shape the legal framework and cultural norms of most nations, even now, more than 4,000 years later. Now, on the past couple of sermons on Hebrews 11, 24, and 25, I shared two principles that enabled Moses to be used so powerfully by God. Number one, Moses understood who he was and who he wasn't. It took him nearly 80 years to come to that place, but once he did, he was immovable and a powerful catalyst for change in the hands of God. The second principle was that Moses at some point identified with the suffering of others, and then he did something about it. He was nearly 40 years old by that time, but the impact was profound, even though he didn't necessarily do it in the right way. But he identified with the suffering of others, and then he did something about it. Both of these principles have potential to transform the impact of a person's life, particularly when embraced by someone who trusts God. Now, I'd like to move on to Hebrews 11, 26 and 27 to uncover one more amazing step, possibly the most important one that Moses took and that we can take to ensure the maximum impact for good that you and I can have. But before I dive into Hebrews 11, 26 and 27, let me ask God's blessing as we open his word. Heavenly Father, we're so thankful for this summary of Moses' life. And as we look at it more carefully, may we distill out of it these principles that we can apply to our own lives. In Jesus' name, amen. Hebrews 11, 26. He thought it was better to suffer for the sake of the Messiah than to own the treasures of Egypt, for he was looking ahead to the great reward that God would give him. See, Moses thought about this choice facing him. Does he pursue the treasures, the comfort, the prestige of Egypt, the sole superpower of the world? Does he ignore the obvious injustice that's created so much wealth for the royal family he belongs to? Does he reject his own conscience and embrace the easy life laid out before him? Or does he walk away from it all and embrace the trouble that comes with rejecting Egypt's deities in favor of the prophecies of the Messiah? Does he trust God to reward him for doing what's right? Well, Hebrews 11 tells us that Moses bravely chose the latter option, believing that God's reward would be better in every way, worth waiting for, in spite of any suffering he might have to endure. I take comfort in noticing that Moses' decision to leave Egypt and lead Israel was driven, at least in part, by the promise of a heavenly reward. Don't over-spiritualize Moses. He was a smart guy, not a saint. He'd be the first one to say, I considered every option, every scenario, every possibility, and determined the best result for me and my family in the long run was to trust God and obey him. See, the genius of Moses was not in his selflessness. It was in his faith in God. He carefully considered the two kingdoms before him and ultimately chose to trust the king he couldn't see and put his hope in a savior yet to be born. Moses' extraordinary faith in God is what we have to notice here. This verse says that Moses believed this future reward was so great, so sure, that it was worth suffering for. What faith! I've often wondered why the second coming of Christ is so often associated in the New Testament with the word soon. I mean, it's been 2,000 years, and we're still here. Perhaps it's important to our spiritual health to retain a vision of Jesus coming as just around the corner. In practical terms, the reality is any one of us could die at any time. So the second coming is potentially just around the corner for you and me, immediate for that person who goes to the grave awaiting the resurrection. So we're wise to be looking forward to heaven like Moses did. I recently was given a wonderful gift by a friend of mine, an adult electric tricycle, you know, one of these three-wheeled bikes. And I was pretty excited about this. I'd never ridden one. They are very different from riding an ordinary bicycle. I sent it over to a bike mechanic that lives not far from my house, but actually it's across in a place called Bribie Island. And to get there or to get back to my place, you have to cross a bridge that's about a kilometer long. Once I had it repaired. I got the phone call to come pick it up. I had my wife drop me off, and I picked up the bike and then drove it to the front of the bridge. And then I began the trip across the bridge. The problem was that this bike, for one thing, I wasn't used to the back. It was so wide. Remember, there's two wheels and a big basket in between. And then the other issue was that the space allocated for walking or riding a bicycle across this famous bridge is profoundly narrow, precariously narrow. And remember, too, that I was just new to this whole idea of an electric bicycle, which means that you can go up to a speed of about 27 kilometers an hour. Well, I started riding this bike across the bridge, not thinking that this was not going to be just like riding on a normal road. I had to be extremely careful. On either side of the bike, I could bump the rail and could find myself going headlong over the rail into the water far below. The seat of this bike was quite high. And so the likelihood is if I hit one of these rails, I would either be thrown into the onto the road to the left or over the rail to the right into the water, which was probably 20 meters below. Well, of course, I tried to slow down and that helped. But still, as I nervously looked on either side of the bike, I found myself being drawn to each side with such little room for error. I had to come up with a different strategy. And this is what it was. In fact, some of you might have shared this with your teenager as you're teaching them to drive. The key is you've got to focus your eyes far in advance. Look way in advance on the road when you're driving a car. Don't be focused just right in front of those headlights. And by doing so, somehow, mysteriously, it's easier to make a straighter path. Well, I tried that with this tricycle. And sure enough, as I traveled along, I was able to stabilize the direction of the bike. And for the second half of this kilometer ride, I was able to be somewhat at ease and finally got across without any incident. It didn't hit the rail. It didn't go catapulting over the side. I find that illustration is a good way of explaining what Moses did. He kept his eyes focused on the future, and that helped him get through the uncertainty and the difficulties and even the temptation that he faced by focusing on the great reward God would give him. There's no shame in that. We should do the same. The Bible is full of wonderful promises for those who will trust him for their future, for those who will follow his ways. God promises to reward those who are willing to live for the Messiah, just as Moses did. Look at this last verse, verse 27. It says, "It was by faith that Moses left the land of Egypt." He was not afraid of the king. Moses kept right on going because he kept his eyes on the one who is invisible. From the words of Hebrews 11:27. Moses kept right on going because he kept his eyes on the one who is invisible. The text says he was looking ahead beyond the here and now. He kept his eyes on God and the path he was leading him down. He was doggedly persistent in this. It was not about fear for Moses. That's important because so much of what we often do, whether we're conscious of it or not, is driven by fear. But Moses is inspired by something else, his faith in God. He knew nothing of the person of Jesus. He knew so much less than what you and I know, yet he trusted implicitly, risking everything for this creator God his ancestors looked to 400 years before. The third principle that Moses gives us in this little summary that we find from the author of Hebrews, have faith in God, stay focused on his plans, promises, and priorities. I was just a teenager when I saw a movie about her story. This young mother, falsely accused of murdering her infant daughter on a family camping trip in the outback of Australia. Lindy Chamberlain was condemned by the public, wrongly convicted, and then sent to prison, all the while grieving the loss of her beloved daughter and separated from her husband and two young sons. The question I found myself asking halfway through that film, how could anyone cope with such a hopeless situation as Lindy Chamberlain found herself facing in 1982, sitting in a jail cell at Barrimah Prison? You know, I share the same faith tradition as Lindy does. I've become acquainted with her and have had the honor to hear, both personally and many times publicly, Lindy's secret to enduring such injustice. In a nutshell, she embraced the same strategy that Moses did, revealed here in Hebrews 11. Lindy trusted God, and she stayed focused on his plans, his promises, and his priorities. Whether it was in doing the demeaning tasks she was ordered to do in prison, or facing a misguided and mean-spirited national media, or coming to terms with the uncertainty of her own future, Lindy trusted God and stayed focused on what the scriptures revealed of God's plans and his promises and his priorities. That's what got her through. And in the end, Lindy changed the world in so many ways. Australia's national media, its Christian community, the legal system in this country, all of the entities and many more were impacted by the stubborn faith of this young pastor's wife. In closing, let me say, we all want to make a difference. If you're a Christian, you'd agree with me that being used by God in some way to further his purposes, his will, his kingdom, that there is no greater way to make a difference. Hebrews 11, 24 to 27 tells us three important keys to achieving this as we see in the life of Moses. And let me just review those one more time. Number one, understand who you are and who you aren't. Number two, identify with the suffering of others and do something about it. And number three, today's message, have faith in God. Stay focused on his plans, his promises, and priorities. If you implement these three principles in your life, and I'm sure you will make a mark that is satisfying, improves the lives of others, and most importantly, partners with God to accomplish his eternal purpose.
12: Lord, we're thankful that you've made so many promises to those who are prepared to follow you. Help us not lose sight of that in the difficulty of the troubles that we face at times. God, remind us that it's a matter of getting our eyes off the trouble and the problems and getting our eyes focused firmly on you.
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18: Can we know the future? Who will be the world's next superpower? Have you ever thought about that? There's all types of people maybe grasping and grappling. What can we know about that? What does the Bible have to say about that? And that's what we want to look at this evening. You know, all of us dream. Sometimes they're good dreams, sometimes they're bad dreams. Have you ever had a bad dream? I know for me, a bad dream is showing up to work in my underwear. That is a bad dream. Another bad dream is when I've gone through a very stressful day. You have those days where maybe you have a bunch of tests when I was in school or deadlines or whatever it is, and you literally dream about the entire day and then your alarm clock goes off and you haven't done any of it. That is a bad dream. Have you ever had a good dream where you have boarded the plane to go to a wonderful vacation destination? And the whole time in your dream, you're only on the plane and you can't seem to ever get off the plane. And finally, when you're about to get off the plane, you wake up. I don't know if that's a good dream. Sounds like another bad dream. All of us dream, right? I want to tell you about Abraham Lincoln and a dream that he had. In fact, it was just a few weeks, the last few weeks of his life, that he had this dream where he heard wailing going on downstairs in the White House. Have you heard this? You can Google it if you don't believe me. He heard wailing and mourning and all kinds of things, so he got up out of his bed and he went down the stairs in the White House. And as he's wandering downstairs, he sees everybody surrounding a coffin and mourning. And he's wondering, what in the world is going on? What could all this mean? And as he asks, who is dead in the White House? And the response comes back. It is the President of the United States. Now, he shared this dream with a close friend. And just a few weeks later, of course, on April 14, 1865, Abraham Lincoln was assassinated by John Wilkes Booth. Now, some of you may have gone to Ford's Theater, and there's his booth. And if you go there and if you see something, I think we went to the Nutcracker years ago or something, there's still flags and everything. It's all boarded off, and school kids will come and walk through and all the rest. But this is where it took place. Of course, then they took him across the street, but eventually he was taken to the East Room of the White House there in Washington, D.C. Remarkable man, remarkable dream. Now, that's a little bit out of the ordinary, isn't it? Now you're all going to be waking up tomorrow thinking, oh no, what does that mean? But we're going to look tonight at another very remarkable dream that's recorded for us in Scripture. But before we do that, I want to turn to the book of Revelation, lay a little bit of groundwork, and then we're going to jump to this dream, okay? So Revelation is a book of prophecies. It's a book of 666 and the mark of the beast, the battle of Armageddon, the seven last plagues, the seven trumpets, the seven seals, the seven bowls. All these things are all in Revelation. And people are going to want to know, what is the mark of the beast? We'll talk about that, I promise. But Revelation's also the last book of Scripture. And if you've ever picked up a really good book and you go to the last chapter, there's a good chance you might read it and say, that doesn't make a lot of sense. I don't get any of the characters. I don't understand the plot. I didn't think the ending was that good. Never mind. It's kind of similar in the book of Revelation. There's so much that builds up to it. In fact, over 600 times. I've even heard some say over 1,000 times. And we'll mention that again a little bit. I'm getting ahead of myself. But it alludes to and makes reference to the Old Testament. That means it refers back to. So if you don't understand that context, that story, that scripture, when then we are reading Revelation, it doesn't make sense. But when you do, you kind of have this aha. And so we're going to have to lay some groundwork before we get to some of the heavier issues in Revelation. But first off, Revelation chapter 1, verse 1, the first words say, the revelation of Jesus Christ, which God gave him to show his servants. Now, some people you may have heard will say, well, Revelation is a sealed book. We're not supposed to understand it. Now, why would God give this book? And as we keep reading, he gives it to his servant John and so on. Why would he give this book and then say, but don't read it, it's sealed? Does that make a lot of sense? In fact, the word itself, revelation, means to do what? To hide, conceal? No, to reveal. And sometimes we get so bogged down in all these things I've already listed, the mark of the beast and all the rest, when really that's not the point of revelation at all. The point is to reveal who? Jesus Christ. Jesus is the one whose character we see revealed in significant and powerful ways in the book of Revelation. And so as we talk night after night, we want to uplift Jesus Christ first and foremost. That's the whole point of Revelation. And he gives us some insight that is helpful for us because he cares about us. He loves us. And so we're going to keep looking at that. So revelation of Jesus Christ, which God gave him to show his servants. Now we already talked about what revelation means. Revelation 22:10 says, do not seal the words of the prophecy of this book, for the time is at hand. So we read this back to Revelation 1:1, the revelation of Jesus Christ, which God gave him to show his servants. Not a sealed book, it's a revelation of Jesus. To show his servants things which must shortly take place, and he sent and signified it by his angel to his servant, John. Those are all things that are helpful for us to keep in mind. Now I also want to talk a little bit about prophecy. It says here in Isaiah 46 verse 9, it says, remember the former things of old? For I am God, and there is no other. I am God, and there is none like me. God is the one that remembers the things of old. But he's also the one that can prophesy what's going to come, declaring the end from the beginning, and from ancient times, things that are not yet done. Prophecy is powerful because it helps us to know that we can trust the Bible. I mean, if you stop and think about it, there's so many different authors on multiple planets over hundreds of years that wrote this book. If we all went down here to the highway and we all witnessed a car accident, and then we were all put in separate rooms and people said, okay, I want you to describe what you saw. Would we all come together perfectly? I bet you we couldn't even get the color of the cars right. Yet this book comes together in a remarkable way, and prophecy, there are multiple times, we'll see some tonight, where far before a person's even born, we're going to talk about Cyrus tonight, before he's even born, God predicts that he will be born and what he will do. That's powerful. And we're going to look at that in a little more detail. So prophecy helps us to recognize that what this book says is true. Sometimes people think, well, you know, we reason about other things, but when it comes to biblical things, we don't reason, we have faith. We'll talk more about faith here in just a minute. Amos 3 verse 7. Surely the Lord God does how much? How much? Nothing. Unless he reveals his secret to his servants, the prophets. That's a God that wants us to know. Maybe not every exact detail, but he wants us to know enough that when things happen, we can say, you know, I think that's a fulfillment of Bible prophecy. And every time Bible prophecy is fulfilled, comes to pass, we can say, man, God knows what he's doing. Does God guess at the future? He knows it, right? And through prophecy, he's showing us that he knows the future, and he gives us hints about what's going to take place. Surely the Lord God does nothing. Hebrews 11 verse 1. Back to this idea of, well, in church things, we just have to have faith. If you just have, you know, don't worry about reason, don't worry about study, all these things. These are spiritual things. We just have to have faith. We just believe it as if we're supposed to believe it blindly. I don't think God wants us to believe things blindly. Do you? In fact, right here, we use this as a definition of faith. And right here in Hebrews 11 verse 1, it says, now faith is the substance of things hoped for. What's the word? Evidence of things not seen. Now granted, there's going to have to be some faith. Because not everything is going to be spelled out exactly. There's going to be questions that all of us have for God when the time comes, right? God, why did you do this? That didn't make sense to me. How come you allowed that to happen? But we also see here there's going to be plenty of evidence to believe in him and to trust in him. He doesn't want us to just be blindly saying, okay, you know, we look for evidence everywhere else. Anybody use the word, well, I researched it out. Honey, I know which bread maker we're supposed to buy. I know which car. I know which lawnmower. How do you know, honey? I researched it out. Does anybody here do that? I read reviews on Amazon. This one has 5 stars. Had 5,026 people. 5,226. Anyway, that really liked it. This one's going to be a quality product. I did that just the other day for a pitcher that we make our own almond milk. And it came today, and I went and put water in it to see if it pours better than the last one, and it dribbles down the front. I said, everybody rated this so well! I thought I had evidence to believe! Anyway, God gives us evidence. And so part of that evidence, I believe, is Bible prophecy. Because anybody, if you stop and think, could come up with their own book and say, this is our religious book. Great! What gives it authority? Well, we wrote it. What else? Well, we're good people. What else? There's some good things. Just read it. I think you'll find it very pleasant. Nice. Uplifting. Great. What else? Scripture gives us prophecy as evidence that God is who he claims to be. And I think that's important. Do you?
19: Yeah,
18: all right. Let's move on. Here's another one. Isaiah 1:18. Come now and let us do what? Reason together. What does it mean to reason? Discuss. Let's think about this. Let's ponder over it. Let's make sure we're making the right decision. Right? You know, there's a difference between an impulse and a conviction. An impulse is very flighty. Oh, I have to do this. I need to have this now. Right? A conviction grows steadily over time. An impulse may be there today and it's gone tomorrow. Oh, I have to have this thing. And then tomorrow, oh, you know, I don't need that thing. It's too expensive. Why would I get that thing? No, I don't need it. But a conviction, I don't know, I'm going to keep thinking about it. I'm going to keep praying about it. And as you continue to think about it and pray about it, it grows and grows and grows. That's what a conviction is. So come now, let us reason together. So that's another key verse here. And here I already mentioned this. Over 600 times the book of Revelation references or alludes to the Old Testament. Now, to some of the original readers way back in John the Revelator's day, all these things made a lot of sense to them, or many of them did, because they understood the Old Testament very, very well. But for some of us that maybe are a little more ignorant on some of the things in the Old Testament, there could be something that's alluding to a story, and we just glaze right over it. And so we're going to find ourselves not just in the book of Revelation, but the first part of the story as well to help us understand Revelation. Does that make sense? Okay. It's almost like prophecy is peeking behind the curtain. That's why I like this picture and threw this in there. He's got his hand on the time, and he's showing us a little glimpse behind the curtain. He's probably not going to pull the whole thing back, but he's going to give us a glimpse of what we can expect. So I want to go now to the book of Daniel, and we're going to look at a very powerful prophecy in the book of Daniel. You may be familiar with this. You may not. This story took place in Babylon right here. You see pictured. It's right there really where Kuwait and Iraq are primarily, and Israel. And there in Babylon, at the time that we're going to read about in a moment, there were the Hanging Gardens of Nebuchadnezzar. Beautiful. In fact, it was one of the 7 ancient wonders of the world. These Hanging Gardens. And we don't really know what they look like, but here's a few depictions of what it looked like. I mean, you think about it, this was when all there was Babylon. All there was King Nebuchadnezzar. There was nobody else vying for anything else. He was the supreme ruler of the world. And so he would just wake up in the morning, I suppose, and say, you know what I think would be nice over there? Let's put a hanging garden over there. That's going to be $18 billion. Great. Or maybe it wouldn't be $18 billion because he just has that many slaves and he's just going to send them over there and they'll work their whole life and the next, you know, whatever it might be. So these beautiful gardens, a beautiful city. But one night, Nebuchadnezzar had, can you guess?
19: A dream.
18: And this wasn't just an ordinary dream, but this was a dream that he felt really had some significance. But he couldn't figure out what it was. And so he was very, very curious. And so we read about it in Daniel chapter 2, verse 1. Now in the second year of Nebuchadnezzar's reign, Nebuchadnezzar had dreams. And his spirit was so troubled that his sleep did what? Isn't that the worst? I mean, when you can't sleep, that's not pleasant. And so he's just churning and churning and churning. And so verse 2, so the king summoned the magicians, the enchanters, the sorcerers, and the astrologers. These are the guys I pay to know all the things that I don't know. And what's his request? To tell him what he had dreamed. And when they came in and stood before the king, he said to them, I have had a dream that troubles me, and I want to know what it means. And they said, O king, live forever. Tell your servants the dream, and we will give the interpretation of the dream. Now, wait a second. If you're able to tell the future, why do I have to tell you the dream? I mean, you drive around Asheville and you see all these things for palm readers, right? Now, I'm not going to go in there. I'll tell you maybe a little later on in this series why I'm not going to go in there. But all these psychic hotlines and all the rest. I've always been tempted to call, and as they say, hello, who am I speaking with? You should know. Where are you calling from? You tell me. What's going on in your life? That's what I'd like to know. I mean, really, right? And so Nebuchadnezzar is saying, tell me what I dreamed. He's saying, well, just tell us the dream and we'll tell you what it means. Well, anybody can come up with a meaning to a dream, right? Yeah. They all come together. They get in the back room. You know what? This will probably be a good interpretation. The king would like that. And we'll all put our heads together. Yep, let's go and present that. And Nebuchadnezzar says, no, I can't. First of all, I can't remember the dream. And second of all, y'all are making me mad by not telling me the dream. What am I paying you for? Kings sometimes have a bad attitude. And so the king replied to the astrologers, this is what I have firmly decided. You don't go up against a king who's firmly decided something. If you do not tell me what my dream was and interpret it, I will have you cut into pieces and have your houses turned into rubble. Capiche? Snip, snip. And so it goes. A death decree goes out for all of these wise men, if you will, in Babylon. And here's their response. They say, there is no man on earth who can do what you ask. You're asking too much. This is impossible. You know, throw us some slack here or something. But he sticks to that. And in fact, it says, this made the king so angry and furious that he ordered the execution of all the wise men of Babylon. Now, here's where Daniel, how many of you came to the Daniel fast? Raise your hands. Yeah, here's where Daniel comes into the picture. Because Daniel, he's not a Babylonian. In fact, he was one of the Jews. But the Jewish nation was really not behaving themselves. They weren't following God. They were being rebellious in many ways. So God allowed the Babylonians and King Nebuchadnezzar to overtake them. But he was smart. He said, I'm not going to just annihilate everybody. I'm going to take their best and their brightest, and I'm going to put them in my group of best and brightest. And so that's where Daniel finds himself. Except, now there's a death decree for Daniel. This is a problem. Because I use my head to breathe. How about you? Yeah. And when I'm cut into pieces, I find it hard to do a lot of things I enjoy doing. And so look at what Daniel says. Daniel appeals. He goes before the king and he says, give us time. Give us time, if you read the story there in Daniel 2, that we may be able to give you and share with you an interpretation of the dream. And so the king says, fine, very well. I imagine you're all going to be in pieces, whether it's tomorrow or the next day, so what? Knock yourself out. I don't know what translation that is, but anyway. So Daniel goes back, he tells his other friends who are faithful to God, and they pray. Can you imagine that prayer meeting? I don't know about you, but if this is my last night to pray, I'm probably just going to keep praying and keep praying and keep praying. Has God given you any ideas yet? No? Well, let's keep praying. How about you? Okay, let's keep praying. If it were me, I probably would have prayed through the night. That's not what we read. If you go look at the story, it says,

0: which tells me something about how much he trusted God. It's hard to go to sleep, but maybe when it's hard to go to sleep, maybe you're not trusting God like you should in a situation. Anyway, so he goes to sleep, and God gives him the dream. He says, I thank you and praise you, O God of my fathers. You have given me wisdom and might. And he goes back to the king with the interpretation of the dream. If he had never gone to sleep, he never would have had a dream. He never would have had the interpretation of the dream. So he goes before the king. And if he's self-serving, he would say something maybe like this. Daniel replied, no wise man, enchanter, magician, or diviner can explain to the king the mystery he is asked about. But he could have left this out, but he doesn't. But there's a God in heaven who reveals what?
1: Secrets.
0: Sounds like prophecy. Sounds like revelation. There's a God in heaven who reveals secrets. And he made known to King Nebuchadnezzar what will be in the latter days. I'm listening. And so he continues on. You, O king, were watching, and behold, a great image. This great image, whose splendor was excellent, stood before you, and its form was awesome. And I imagine maybe the king is starting to say, yes, yes, yes, there was an image. It's starting to come back to me now. And it was big, and it was awesome. Keep going. This image head was of fine gold, its chest and arms of silver, and belly and thighs of bronze, its legs of iron, its feet partly of iron and partly of clay. Yes, yes, that sounds all familiar. And everybody else in the palace is probably just silent. Whoa, this is happening. And you watched while a stone was cut out without hands, which struck the image on its feet of iron and clay and broke them in pieces. Yes, there was a stone. You're right. Then the iron, the clay, the bronze, the silver, and the gold were crushed together and became like chaff from the summer threshing floors. The wind carried them away so that no trace of them was found. And the stone that struck the image became a great mountain and filled the whole earth. Can I go now? No, it doesn't say that. Maybe he was thinking that. But then he continued on, this is the dream. Now we will tell the interpretation of it before the king. That's what he wanted to know in the first place, right? I had this dream. It seems significant. What does it mean? Well, it starts out nice. You, O king, are a king of kings and are this head of gold. Ha, ha, ha, ha, yes. I'm at the top. I'm the head of gold. Sounds good. Tell me more. Well, we have Babylon. Largely, the city, what archaeologists and various people, if you look and research this, Babylon had so much gold. I mean, lots and lots of gold. And we're talking about 605 to 539 BC. Nebuchadnezzar's Babylon. Here's another artist's rendition. The Hanging Gardens of Babylon. 10 miles around. Biggest city of that time, bar none, hands down. Rome was only 6 miles, Athens only 4. So Babylon was the biggest and the best and the greatest. The Temple of Marduk, you have an artist's rendition there in the background, was 300 feet high. Outside, it was covered with blue glazed tile. Inside, it was overlaid with gold. There was gold everywhere. The altar and throne were made from 8.5 tons of solid gold. That'd be a really good 401k, wouldn't it? And so if Daniel was self-serving, he could have said, you're the head of gold, you're at the top. And then he could have, you know, had somebody call him on his cell phone, can you please excuse me, and leave. But he doesn't do that either. He tells the full interpretation. He says, it's chest and arms of silver. Remember that part? He goes and explains that. But after you shall arise another kingdom inferior to yours. And sure enough, Persia arose after Babylon from 539 to 331 BC, representing a chest and arms of silver. And if you study some of the time there, Persia was known for its alcohol, and King Belshazzar, who was arrogant and proud, he was the grandson of King Nebuchadnezzar, was having a big party one night. In fact, the Bible tells us about this too. And on the wall, the handwriting on the wall, do you ever remember that story? Mene, mene, tekel, parson was what was written on the wall. And it says, God has numbered your kingdom and finished it, is what mene means. In fact, they had to call to have this interpreted by Daniel as well. You have been weighed in the balances and found

0: wanting. And that very night, oh, I have to read this too. Your kingdom has been divided and given to the Medes and the Persians. So that's what the hand wrote on the wall. And they had to call Daniel. He was much older by this time. And he interprets what this says on the wall because they're all drunk. They're all having a good time. And then this thing just catches everybody's eye. What's going on? And they remember, oh, Daniel, he might be the one that could help us out. Sure enough, he comes and he interprets this. And that very night, Cyrus is outside the city and he's trying to find a way to get in. The walls of the city are too thick, too high, impossible. In fact, they're so proud of how the fact the city is just impregnable that they don't worry about anything. They have a water supply. They have food supply for 50 years and all kinds of things. Sometimes even in Bible times, they throw food down at attacking armies as a way of saying, oh, it looks hot out there. Oh, you want some peanut butter and jelly sandwiches? Here, let's give you something. You look so famished. We have a 50-year food supply here. We're not worried. Mind games, right? Well, Cyrus did something that they weren't expecting. On this night that they're partying, that they're drinking alcohol, they're drunk, that the hand's right on the wall, Cyrus is having his men. It probably took several days. But he has his men divert the river. And so maybe they have some channel off this side and they have something that they're able to just drop like a dam and divert the river all at once and it kind of goes off another way and avoids the city altogether. And so on this night that everybody is drunk, somebody leaves the gate open to the river because they had this big iron gate that the water flowed through as well. They left that open and all of the men file into Babylon. And just like that, unsuspecting of anything, they overtake Babylon. They walk in and take it. Isaiah 45, verse 1. This is written, by the way, 150 years before Cyrus is even born. So this, too, is prophecy. Okay? Probably 200 years before the event. Thus says the Lord to his anointed, to Cyrus, whose right hand I have held to subdue nations before him and loose the armor of kings, to open before him the double doors so that the gates will not be shut. Cyrus the Mede, named approximately 150 years before his birth. And so you have Persia take over next from 539 to 331 B.C. But Daniel continues on. Then another, a third kingdom of bronze, which shall rule over all the earth, will come about. And this is symbolized by Greece. Again, if you don't believe me, go back and just Google these things. And they'll pop right up. Greece. Alexander the Great was the one that defeated Darius III of Persia. And he was the one that changed everything. So first you had Babylon, then you had Medo-Persia. Now you have Greece. Alexander the Great, by the way, an incredible warrior. Very young. I think he died at 32, 33. Very, very young. And at the Battle of Arbela in 331 B.C., he overtook Medo-Persia, and now Greece was the main person on the world stage. In fact, all of their weaponry at that time was largely brass and that kind of thing. And so, or bronze, I should say. And so that's a good characteristic for that as well. One author of history says this, I'm persuaded that there was no nation, city, nor people where his name did not reach. There seems to have been some divine hand presiding both over his birth and actions. That's in the Historical Library, Book 16, Chapter 12. And so he overtook Medo-Persia. And then finally, there will be a fourth kingdom, strong as iron. That's the legs of iron. And that's symbolic of Rome from 168 to 476 AD. Edward Gibbon writes this, the images of gold, silver, or brass that might serve to represent the nations and their kings were successively broken by the iron monarchy of Rome. And again, iron was everywhere throughout Rome at that time. In fact, it was during the birth of Christ. It was during the Roman Empire, wasn't it? In fact, Roman decreed to kill all the babies in the land, 2 years and under, to try to get rid of who? Jesus. It was a Roman governor who let the Jews take Jesus and crucify him. And so all of this is taking place while Rome is in power. So you have Babylon, the head of gold, followed by Persia, chest and arms of silver, Greece, the thighs of bronze, and Rome, the legs of iron. And then there's one more piece, divided Europe, feet of iron and clay. Still in Daniel chapter 2, now verse 41. Just as you saw the feet and toes were partly of baked clay and partly of iron, so this will be a what kind of kingdom?
1: Divided
0: kingdom. And this is where I think it gets very interesting. You know, throughout history, and this is the Frederiksberg Castle in Denmark, and you can go there and you can look on the walls and you can see in their family tree, everybody is interconnected royally. Because the idea was, if I can get my daughter to marry his son, or vice versa, or whatever, then we'll all come together, and no one will fight, no one will try and take anything from anybody else, and everyone will just be happy, and it will be so much better. More often than not, it didn't ever work out that way. And you would have battle after battle after battle. And here you have the division of Europe. And you have all these different classes that we now have in Europe today, and then three that are now extinct, and they continue to exist and be divided, right? And so here you have the 10 toes, sometimes people refer to it as the 10 toes and that type of thing. And so you have Charlemagne, who tried to bring everybody together again. Did it work?
1: No.
0: Didn't work. You have Charles V trying to bring everybody together. Does it work? No. What does the Bible say? They will not cleave one to another. You have Louis XIV. Same thing. Did it work? Didn't work. You have Napoleon. Oh, Napoleon, he's going to be the one to do it. They shall not cleave, the Bible says. In fact, the Battle of Waterloo, this is written in the historical lectures, lecture number 3 on modern history, says, what was the principal adversary of this tremendous power? By whom was it checked and resisted and put down? By none and by nothing but the direct and manifest interposition of God. Again and again, you have historians saying this doesn't make a lot of sense, but some way, somehow, it was almost as if God was preventing this from happening. I don't know. Does God know the future? Does he guess? He doesn't guess. He's not right 75% of the time. That'd be pretty good. He's right 100% of the time. But they shall not cleave one to another, even as iron is not mixed with clay. So Napoleon couldn't do it. Kaiser Wilhelm couldn't do it. And there at the bottom, even Hitler couldn't do it. They're all grasping to try to unite the world and be the next world superpower, the Third Reich. We are going to do it. Not going to happen. I don't care who comes onto the scene. If you believe in the Bible and Bible prophecy and you believe God knows what he's talking about, never again will there be one world empire. Again, not going to happen. They will not cleave. I was looking at this book just this morning, 1,000 Shall Fall. You can get it at Amazon in a Kindle version or hard copy, whatever. But this is a remarkable story. This guy was German. In fact, his grandson was my teacher at Southern, Michael Hazel, and I took Hebrew from him. And he would start on Friday mornings by telling us stories of his grandfather and their family, but primarily of this man when he was in the war. He was in World War I, then he was converted, and then he was drafted to go into World War II. Didn't want to go to war, didn't believe in war. He tried to be a conscientious objector, and instead they said, no, we're going to put you where it's some of the most worthless, ruthless, I should say. We're going to put you out front of where Hitler wants to go next, and you're going to build bridges and everything else. So you're the first people to go into enemy territory. And he prays, he gathers his family around, because he doesn't believe in Hitler, he doesn't believe in this war, he doesn't believe in killing people and all those things, and he prays a very simple prayer with his family before he actually heads off to war. He says, Lord, help me to be able to be faithful to you and to follow all 10 of your commandments. He doesn't want to kill anybody. Partway in this story, he actually takes his gun one night and throws it into the water, and puts a piece of wood that he paints black in the holster because he has to carry, but he doesn't want to be put in a situation where he will be tempted to use it. And so he gets rid of his gun. Time and time again, he trusts in God and God alone. I mean, this book, Elizabeth and I, my wife back here and my kids, how are y'all doing? I need to be done, huh? Okay. Liz and I were going to read this book together. It's going to be a nice thing that we would do. You know, we'd sit down on the couch and we'd take turns reading it. And we did the first chapter or two. And then I came home from work the next day and you know, you ready to read the next chapter? Sorry. What? I finished the book. It's just one of those books. There's times where they're marching and his feet are just chewed up and have all kinds of what would you call it, blisters and bleeding and all the rest. And he's afraid if he takes his boots off, he's not going to be able to get them back on again. But he has to inspect, and sure enough, they're just tore up, and they're so swollen. And he prays a prayer. The next morning, he wakes up, and his feet are perfect. Incredible stories. And so, and he would tell us these stories at the beginning of Hebrew class, you know, and we'd want to keep going, keep going. Well, a time comes, and he's always reading his Bible, and people are criticizing him for, what are you, a Jew? Are you a secret Jew? And he's reading his Bible. At one point, he gains enough credibility with the people around him by his example that at one point they call him in. And it's not just him, but it's about 3 or 4 war generals in the room. And they said, you know your Bible well? Well, you know, I read it. And they started asking him questions, and he kept coming up with answers. And then finally they ran out of questions. He said, are you familiar with Daniel 2? No, what's Daniel 2? And he spent the next, I think it's either 2 or 3 hours, explaining this prophecy to them. He had written down all the dates that I just shared with you on a little note card that was in his Bible or maybe on the margin of his Bible. And they took all that time to explain all this. And those generals said, wow, I have never heard anything like this in my life. They said, I believe every word of it. And he had even told them the conclusion that he'd come to, that the Reich would not overcome. Hitler would not win this war because God says it wouldn't happen. And so he ends up telling Hazel, he says, I want you to, instead of putting all the fuel in some of these trucks, I want you to save, I don't remember what it was, a percentage every time we get fuel. I want you to save it back over here. Don't tell anybody. You know, you do stuff like that and you're done, right? I want you to save some fuel so that when the war is over, we'll have enough to go home. That's what he says. That's what he said. Incredible book. They shall not cleave. Feet of iron and clay. From 476 AD to the present. Revelation 17:12 says, the 10 horns which you saw are 10 kings who have received no kingdoms as yet, but they receive authority for 1 hour as kings with the beast. So we're going to talk more about this. This is laying a foundation that we'll come back to in Revelation. We're going to build on this. In fact, we're going to add more detail. First, we just have the kingdoms, and then we're going to have more detail about the kingdoms, and then we're going to have more detail about one of the kingdoms, and we're just going to continue to unpack it as we go along. But this hopefully will put a framework for you that as we add to it, you'll say, aha, and you can put that on that shelf, and it'll kind of organize it for you. Does that make sense? We're kind of creating these little bins. My wife loves bins. We have a basement, and I built her a whole wall of bins, and she can label it and organize it, and they're see-through, and everything has its place. Is anybody else like that? Well, at least it's supposed to have its place until I get in there and meddle it. But anyway, we're trying to create this network in your mind, this framework. Continuing on in Revelation, these are of one mind, and they will give their power and authority to the beast. These will make war with the Lamb, and the Lamb will overcome them. For he is Lord of lords and King of kings, and those who are with him are called chosen and faithful. So again, we'll come back to this idea. Returning to Daniel chapter 2 to finish off his dream. You watched while a stone was cut out without hands, which struck the image on its feet of iron and clay and broke them in pieces. The God of heaven will set up a kingdom which shall never be destroyed. It shall break in pieces and consume all these kingdoms, and it shall stand forever. And so this rock in prophecy is symbolic of the coming of Jesus Christ. There's not going to be another world power. There's not going to be another world leader. There's not going to be another big, major, significant power player. There's going to be Jesus Christ coming in the flesh to take us home and eventually to set up his kingdom on this earth. So some of these last events is Jesus' second coming. The nations of Europe will come to an end. God will set up his kingdom, and God's kingdom will last forever. And Jesus will be anointed as King of kings and Lord of lords. And he comes to earth to reign over an everlasting kingdom. So sometimes people will say, well, where are we in prophecy according to Daniel 2? Well, we're not in the head. We're not in the chest. We're not in the thighs. We're not in the legs. We're not even in the feet as much as we're in the toenails. I'm not sure if that's biblical or not. It doesn't talk about the toenails, but we're right there. The next thing to happen is Jesus will come. That's exciting to me, living in 2016. It probably wouldn't have been so exciting for Daniel, because he knows this is not going to be when I'm around, probably. But it's exciting for me. Jesus will come. Have you ever stopped to imagine that day, what it will be like? What will matter on that day? What all of a sudden will just go away on that day? I don't know, but I think about that a fair bit. We have a little boy, James. We have four kids, two boys and two girls. And James, our youngest, is challenged. He has something called Alexander disease, which is extremely rare. There's only, how many known cases? I haven't told this in a while. Is it 500 in the world ever recorded? And he's got a variant. He's one of three. And it's a brain issue that means that, and it affects his frontal lobe. And so he can't develop like normal children will. We've had several MRIs, and it shows that in his brain matter, it's kind of foggy. You know how you should have all these fingers? Well, it somehow it just looks kind of overcast is the best way I can describe it. And it's there around his brain stem and other things. And so this devastated us when we found out all of this. And it's a fatal thing. We don't know how long. Sometimes they don't even live as long as he has. He's going to have his third birthday this summer. But we've found since we first learned of this that there's some on Facebook that are in their teens and they're functioning relatively well. And so we're encouraged by that. And we don't know what the future holds for James. At some point, even though he's getting better, in fact, he's starting to walk a little bit. We're trying to capture a video of him. He's been out with this walker. But now he'll leave some of that behind and he can walk from me to Charles. Now, sometimes he'll fall along the way, but the fact that he can do it is, hey, right? I'm still a father. Hey! So I don't know. He may just be fine and normal. He may at some point, what the doctors tell us is that his improvement will at some point reach a ceiling and he'll start to decline. And he'll start to go backwards and start to lose function until eventually he loses enough function that he passes away. That's going to be tough. I've had plenty of time thinking about that and praying about that, crying about that. But you know, since that's happened, I think differently about this day. Because I think of James, if it were tomorrow or next week or in the next year or two, I think of James just running to us. And maybe he's normal size. I mean, he's kind of small for his age. He's a continual youngster, but that's okay. We love him. He's got a sweet personality. He loves to flirt. So don't think it's just you. It's you and everybody. So don't let him break your heart. But I just imagine him running and being able to talk. And he still may learn to talk, but to be able to say, you know, thank you so much for taking such good care, whatever it might be. And I don't even think there'll probably be words. It'll just be bleh, right? Be all over. And that's a reality. That's not just a maybe. As sure as God predicted, all of these kingdoms, the last, the stone, that's cut out not by human hands, will come, and Jesus will come. And on that day, all these things will be made right once and for all. And that will be a beautiful, beautiful day. Revelation 11:15. And there were loud voices in heaven saying, the kingdoms of this world have become the kingdoms of our Lord and of His Christ, and He shall reign forever and ever. That's going to be a good day. That's going to be a good day. So Daniel 2:47, truly your God, this is Nebuchadnezzar speaking now, truly your God is the God of gods, the Lord of lords, and revealer of secrets. Nebuchadnezzar says, wow, wow. In fact, eventually the Lord continues to work on Nebuchadnezzar. It takes quite a while, but eventually Nebuchadnezzar writes a portion of Holy Scripture. How many here have done that? Anybody? Anybody? I haven't, but Nebuchadnezzar did, and he was a pretty wicked guy, but God worked on him. Kind of another story. John 14:1-3. Let not your heart be troubled. You believe in God, believe also in me. In my Father's house are many mansions. If it were not so, I would have told you. I go to prepare a place for you. And if I go and prepare a place for you, I will come again and receive you to myself, that where I am, there you may be also. And he doesn't send somebody. Anybody who's been separated for a long period of time and they're coming to the airport, you don't send somebody. You go. I believe Jesus can't wait to come. Now people say, oh, we've been waiting and waiting and waiting. When's he going to come? I got news for you. None of us in this room have to wait more than a lifetime. Right? How long has God been waiting? And waiting. And waiting. He is so anxious to come. Dear Heavenly Father, as we have laid a little bit of a foundation here. Faith is things hoped for, but it's also the evidence of things not seen. And you've given us some evidence tonight of how you do hold the future and us. And you reveal these things through your servants, the prophets, so that we might have some idea, some understanding of what we can expect, what is coming down the pike. And Lord, that gives us hope, knowing that you know. And as long as we hang on to your hand, you will guide us through these end times that are really upon us even now. And Revelation has so many more insights onto what we're seeing and what we're going to see. And Lord, you give us all of that because you're a God of love and compassion. And you want us to base our trust on you on evidence. So when there are those things that we don't understand, that we can't fully figure out, we can just place it in your hand and say, Lord, we trust you. As long as we stay connected with you and hang on to you, you will bring us through. And so, Lord, we just thank you for all that have come out tonight and for your blessing in this place. In your name, amen.
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0: And a very good morning or afternoon or evening, depending where you are and what time you're listening to A Light in the Dark. I'm John Weeks, your host, and I got Peter Watts with me as well to talk about a lot of interesting things, but all Bible-based. So I got Peter with me. How are you, Peter?
1: I'm well, thanks, John. It's good to be with you, with the listeners, and a good day to everyone, wherever you are, wherever you might be listening to this. And today we're continuing our little mini-series called End Time Deceptions, Does War in the Middle East Herald the End of Days? And
0: yes,
1: we've been exploring the implications of the war, I guess, but mainly why is there war in the Middle East? Why is the Middle East such a focal point? And, of course, there's a lot of oil there, but there is oil in other places too. But we want to talk about why this war began.
0: Well, I'm looking forward to it. And don't forget our text line. We've already received text messages even an hour early before the show.
1: They're keen.
0: Yeah, they're keen. The text line 0488880831. Love to get your text messages because as the show unfolds, we'd love to get your comments, any feedback, any questions you may want to ask. And we also have a book offer, which we'll cover that later in the show. But in the meantime, again, that text number 0488880831. Now, Peter, what have you been up to in the last week? Just had a
1: planning for various things.
0: We've
1: got a number of different, opportunities to present in the next few months. Really, we're planning an outreach program in Echuca. I'll talk more about that as we get closer. And then there is Friday night I was out at Carlton in the middle of Melbourne, meeting with a couple of groups of people there, which was really excellent, in planning for some public meetings that we're doing in July. Looking forward to all of that, but also busy working on this material as well.
0: Yes, I had a meeting yesterday dealing with working with politicians, and the topic was basically domestic violence. So getting issues involved in that, and it's definitely an item that needs to be addressed in society. Domestic violence, it's on the increase, sadly. However, today's show is, like Peter said, End Time Deception, Does War in the Middle East Herald the End of Days? And this is part two. Interesting topic, the Antichrist and the Temple.
1: Okay, so let's dive right into this. So we had been looking, last week we began to explore a popular view of Bible prophecy, a popular view of end times, that depicts Israel kind of at the center of things, and that there would, last week we talked about the secret rapture, and we discovered that the Bible does indeed talk about a rapture, but doesn't really talk about it as a secret rapture. It's a very loud, very visible, very climactic coming of Christ, and that's the rapture. But the idea is that there's a popular view which says there'll be 7 years of tribulation and the temple will be rebuilt again, and the Antichrist will sit in that temple. And we want to explore that today to see, is that biblical? Is there a different way of viewing these things and understanding who is the Antichrist? Where is the temple? What is that all about? And so we're going to explore that. So first of all, I wanted to go to this series is called End Time Deceptions. And so we want to go to Matthew 24, verses 3 and 4. We want to start with Christ. Before we dive into the Antichrist, we want to start with Christ.
0: That sounds
1: and
0: positive.
1: And so what does Jesus have to say here? Matthew 24, 3 to 4.
0: Okay. Now, as he sat on the Mount of Olives, the disciples came to him privately saying, "Tell us, when will these things be? And what will be the sign of your coming and of the end of the age?" And Jesus answered and said to them, "Take heed that no one deceives you."
1: All right, so the first thing Jesus says about signs of his coming and the end of the age or the end of the world, in other words, end time, you know, end time stuff, the first thing he says is take heed that no one deceives you. In other words, Jesus is kind of already presupposing that there will be some kind of end time deception.
0: Yeah.
1: And he's warning his people, his disciples, his followers, to take heed and make sure that no one deceives you. So when we talk about end time deceptions, we kind of get a hint from Jesus that there will be end time deceptions, mm-hmm. right? The book of Revelation talks about the devil, the dragon, the great serpent of old, called the devil and Satan. It says he deceives the whole world.
0: Yes.
1: Right? Well, that's pretty broad. And so we want to make sure, how do we prevent ourselves from being deceived about end time events? And the only way I know how to do that is through the Bible. And God has given us the Bible in order that we be not deceived. Mm. Okay.
0: Yep.
1: And so that's what we're going to do today. And so we're talking about, does war in the Middle East herald the end of days? And particularly because some believe that, in that 7 years of tribulation proposed, you know, this is a popular belief. I'm not saying it's a biblical belief. I'm saying it's a popular belief.
0: Yep.
1: There's 7 years of tribulation. At some point in time there, in the middle of that, they rebuild the temple and the Antichrist takes his place inside the temple.
0: Mm.
1: That's the idea. Well, I would say then, if there's going to be a temple rebuilt in Jerusalem, that must mean that the Jews control the Temple Mount. And that must mean they control Jerusalem. And that must mean there must be an Israeli state,
0: mm-hmm.
1: which there now is. Mm-hmm. And we haven't got to those other sections yet.
0: Nope.
1: But I would say, and we'll talk more about this, John, next week when we do the Israel of God.
0: Yes.
1: Is Israel, the state of Israel, is that in God's plans for the end of time? That's what we want to explore next week.
0: Yep.
1: So there's a cliffhanger for you.
0: Yep.
1: There's a plug for next week. But we've been talking about this idea of the left behind scenario. This is what we've been exploring, this popular view of prophecy. And that was featured significantly in Newsweek magazine, 24th of May, 2004. And we want to ask, who is the Antichrist? So let's explore the Bible a little bit on this, because we're going to explore a verse in the Bible, 1 John 2:18, John. I think you have that. Mm-hmm. And I'm going to get you to read that for us, if you will.
0: Very quickly. Little children, it is the last hour. And as you have heard that the Antichrist is coming, even now many Antichrists have come, by which we know that it is the last hour.
1: All right. So John is writing to the church at large. He's saying, little children, it's the last hour. And as you have heard, the Antichrist is coming.
0: Yeah.
1: So there's the Antichrist. That's a specific one. Now, when he says the Antichrist is coming, is that past, present, or future?
0: Mm.
1: Well, if he's saying the Antichrist is coming, that's future.
0: Yes.
1: Right? And then he follows that up by saying, even now, many Antichrists have come.
0: Mm, that's right.
1: So that's present, right? Even now. And so we've got to understand this, John. There are many Antichrists in the world and have been since the time of John's writing here. Many Antichrists have gone into the world.
0: Yep.
1: But there's the Antichrist that is coming, that is yet future. So there's an end time Antichrist, right?

0: isolation. Sometimes it's called the little horn. That's Daniel chapter 7 and Daniel chapter 8, the little horn. Sometimes it's described as the man of sin. And all of those descriptions are describing this power that we would know as the Antichrist. And so we're going to explore that. This is important to understand. One more thing I'm going to tell you before we go to our break, and that is many people would think Antichrist means against Christ, and that's true. But it also means in the place of Christ, and that's very key.
1: Like a counterfeit.
0: Correct. So in the place of Christ. And we're going to explore that
2: after
0: the next music
2: break.
0: We
2: will indeed. You're listening to A Light in the Dark. That was Peter Watson. I'm John Weeks. And again, text line 0488 880831 for any comments.

0: Oh, very dramatic track there by Cody Johnson, and a track I Can't Even Walk Without You Holding My Hand. Listening to A Light in the Dark. I'm John Weeks and Peter Watts, and we got a very interesting topic. We're going to continue, aren't we, Peter?
1: Yes, so we're talking about the Antichrist and the Temple in this series of messages called End Time Deceptions. Does War in the Middle East Herald the End of Days? And it's really

0: be focusing on a very popular understanding of Bible interpretation in terms of the end times, and that is called Futurism or the Left Behind series, the Secret Rapture Theology. We're taking a look at that to see, is this biblical? And we've mentioned about the anticipation that at the end of time, there's going to be the Antichrist in the temple in Jerusalem. Yep. And we're looking at, is that biblical? So last week, we talked about preterism and futurism, two different schools of interpreting end time events. Mm. And preterism is basically saying that everything has already happened. It's already happened before. It's happened before the New Testament was completed. Yes. Or, you know, it's way back there. So, for instance, for preterism, the Antichrist would be the Emperor Nero.
1: Yeah.
0: Right, who reigned in the latter part of the first century AD. He wasn't particularly fond of Christians. And so the Emperor Nero, he gets the identification. He's the Antichrist. He's the one with the number 666 and so forth.
1: Yep.
0: That's according to preterism.
1: Yes.
0: Okay? Futurism is the idea that most of the major prophecies are going to happen in the future. Okay. And then there's a third school, which is historicism,
1: yes,
0: which sees prophecies unfolding through time, through history, from the time of the writer through history until the culmination at the second coming of Jesus. Mm. And so we'll talk about historicism in a minute. But let's go to the – so like I said, preterism, Emperor Nero, they would say that is who the Antichrist is. Then, of course, according to the Left Behind scenario, futurism – who is the Antichrist in that? Well, we have many people have been proposed, and there'll be more than the ones we're just going to talk about here, John.
2: I've no doubt.
0: And I want people to understand, as we read the scriptures before, 1 John 2:18, that says many Antichrists have gone out into the world. And so there are many people who are Antichrist.
1: Mm-hmm.
0: But then we're talking about the Antichrist too, who's a specific figure, and we're going to talk about that in a minute. So in terms of who that specific figure is, many futurists have speculated as to who that might be. In the book Left Behind, it's a character called Nikolai Carpathia, who becomes the UN Secretary General, or the head of the UN, right? He turns out to be the Antichrist. I remember seeing a series of movies, John, back in the late 70s, early 80s, horror films called The Omen. There was The Omen, and then The Omen 2, and then The Omen 3.
1: Yep.
0: And in The Omen 3, Sam Neill, the actor, plays the Antichrist, plays a character called...
3: Damien.
0: Damien Thorne.
1: Mm-hmm.
0: Damien Thorne. And he plays the part of the Antichrist. Of course, that's just fiction. But it also does tell you a little bit that that was based on futurism too, that the Antichrist is coming.
2: But it may be fiction, but it also puts a germ of ideas
0: Correct.
2: In someone's head.
0: That's right. It plants some seeds, that's for sure. And then some people might be surprised to learn that King Charles III has been proposed as he's the Antichrist.
2: That's a surprise.
0: Yeah, and certainly I remember that rumour going around when he was Prince Charles. Then I've got Mikhail Gorbachev, who was the leader of the Soviet Union in the 1980s. And, of course, he had a famous birthmark on his forehead.
2: Yes.
0: And there were many, I think, in the US who were thinking, oh, God's giving us a bit of a hint here. That's the mark of the beast.
2: Yeah, remember that one.
0: So he came and went. And then, of course, his opposition was Ronald Wilson Reagan.
2: Yeah.
0: And people thought, well, he's obviously the Antichrist. Why? Well, Ronald has six letters, Wilson has six letters, and Reagan has six letters. There's your 666. It must be Ronald Reagan is the Antichrist. Well, no. You know, so then I've got a picture of Johnny Rotten from the Sex Pistols. Their first record in the UK was Anarchy in the UK.
1: Yep.
0: And the first line he screams into the microphone is, I am an Antichrist. So I guess he probably was. But he would have been one of those many Antichrists. Then I've got a picture of David Hasselhoff.
1: Really?
0: Ever heard of that one?
1: Yeah.
0: Well, because according to the Guinness Book of Records, he's the most watched person on television or something. Don't know, you know, he was on that show called Baywatch. And, you know, the Bible says there's a beast rising up out of the sea.
2: Oh, my goodness.
0: And so some think David Hasselhoff is the beast.
2: Oh, dear.
0: Then I've got a picture that was posted just 2 weeks ago, John, where you've got... President Donald Trump depicting himself as Christ as the healer.
2: Yes.
0: And of course, he said, "Oh, I'm just trying to, you know, pretending to be a doctor or whatever." But and a lot of people were offended by that and thought it was a blasphemous image,
2: particularly the Catholics.
0: But that's what's interesting about that is he's placing himself in the place of Christ.
2: You get to wonder why.
0: So he's one of the many antichrists, no doubt, in terms of that in that regard. And then, of course, people say Islam, that must be the Antichrist, or Elon Musk.
2: Yes.
0: He must be the Antichrist. Yeah. I've always thought of Elon Musk as a kind of Bond villain character, you know, but
2: with his Starlink.
0: With his Starlink and his, all sorts of things.
2: Yeah,
0: but,
2: but
0: those are many people's ideas of what the Antichrist could be, would be, whatever. But I think we have to be biblical in our understanding if we're going to find out what the Antichrist is.
2: Totally.
0: And so we've talked a little bit about this idea, the secret rapture theology, the idea that the Antichrist is going to appear, that he's going to be in the temple in Jerusalem and so forth. And we mentioned before, we said, you know, according to this futurist theology, the Antichrist will arise at the end of time. Antichrist will sit in the temple of God. Therefore, the temple must be rebuilt. Therefore, the Jews must control Jerusalem. Therefore, there must be a state of Israel.
2: Mm.
0: And some of this has been the rationale of many in the U.S. administration for being such an ally to Israel. And next week, John, we're going to talk about the Israel of God.
2: Yes.
0: We're going to talk about the history of Israel and what the Bible says about Israel and does it have a role to play?
2: Because there's a lot of confusion there.
0: There is a lot of confusion there, so we're going to explore that. So we've looked at the secret rapture theology or the futurist version.
2: Yep.
0: We've looked briefly at preterism. Let's talk about historicism, John.
2: Yep. Yep.
0: Because people listening to the show may not be aware that the Antichrist that we've been talking about has been identified according to historicist interpretation of prophecy.
2: Mm.
0: The Antichrist has been identified for the last 700 years, and not by one individual, but by many individuals, many Christian individuals, Christian leaders, Christian reformers who have identified this power.
2: And it's based on the scriptures.
0: Indeed. Based on the scriptures, indeed. And so what we want to do is I'm going to ask people to buckle up because this is going to be, this could be shocking for people to hear. And it was shocking when I heard it, John. And I was not a Christian when I first heard this, and I thought, that can't be right.
2: Mm-hmm.
0: Well, let's explore. So there's a man by the name of John Wycliffe. He lived in the 1300s in England. And many of us, John, are quite happy for the legacy of John Wycliffe because he was the first man to translate the Bible into English. And I don't read Latin, so I'm glad he translated it into English because it was mainly available in Latin before he translated it into English.
2: I studied as a student, actually.
0: Yeah, and so he translated the Bible into English. And who did he say he thought was
2: the Antichrist?
0: The Antichrist, and we're going to explain that. Now, we want to understand John Wycliffe was a committed Roman Catholic. He was a Roman Catholic Christian.
2: Hmm.
0: And he identified the Pope as the Antichrist here on earth. And some people might say, that's outrageous. That's amazing. How could anybody do that?
2: Yep.
0: Well, you have to understand a little bit of the history and where the church was and where the world was and, you know, how people lived 700 years ago and what that was like. And so he identified the papacy as the Antichrist. And as I said, he was a faithful Roman Catholic Christian. At the time of John Wycliffe, the Pope had died and they appointed another one. But it was such a prominent position that there were two factions and they said, no, we want this guy to be Pope. No, we want this guy. So there were two popes.
2: Mm-hmm.
0: And so he identified the Pope as Antichrist. And then each of those two popes claimed that the other one was the Antichrist.
2: Yes.
0: And so one of the first people to identify the Pope as Antichrist was the Pope.
2: Yeah.
0: We'll come back after another break.
2: We will indeed. Love to get
0: catch
2: your feedback.
0: Breath.
2: Love to get your feedback. 0488 880 831. It's a very topical issue, and that's why we'd love to invite you with any comment questions.

0: Good track there, and it's a track by John Bowman with a track called Tired of Sin. You're listening to A Light in the Dark on Faith FM, of course. That's what the station where you're listening to. And I'm John Weeks, your host, and I've got Peter Watts in the studio. And checking your text messages, if you want to send a text message, 0488880831. I've got the screen in front of me. So any messages come through, we'll share it. I'll share it with Peter and we'll take it from there. And in the meantime, we got a question. What was the question again?
1: Yeah, I was going to say, what about, we've been talking about the Antichrist. And yeah. We have to remember Christ in all of this. We can't forget him. But the Antichrist is seeking to place itself in the place of Christ.
0: Yes.
1: But what I wanted to ask the listeners is, what about Christ is it that you appreciate most?
0: Yes. Yep.
1: What about Christ is it that you appreciate most? Text us in on the line, which is
0: 0488880831. Love to get that sort of answer. The topic is the Antichrist and the Temple for today's program, Peter. And you got some amazing references to people in the past.
1: Yeah, so we had noted that some 700 years ago, John Wycliffe, an English minister, and a Roman Catholic, he identified the papacy at that time as the Antichrist, standing in the place of Christ. Now, why would he say that? Well, at that time, he saw a lot of hypocrisy in the church. He saw a lot of corruption in the church. He saw that the papacy was essentially standing between God and the people. And instead of people going directly to Christ for salvation, they had to come through the church. They had to come through the papacy.
0: Yep.
1: And because there had been so many unbiblical teachings that had crept into the church over centuries,
0: yep.
1: Then was the papacy actually directing people to God, or was it directing people to what they thought God was?
0: That's a danger.
1: And at the time, as I mentioned, there were actually two popes at that time. Later on, there were three popes at the same time, amazingly.
0: Really? Yeah. I didn't know that.
1: There was a time when there were three popes. But in this time, there was two popes. And R. Vaughan writes in Life and Opinions of John Wycliffe, he writes, in a tract which he published on the schism of the popes, Wycliffe called upon the people to consider whether these two priests were not speaking the truth in condemning each other as the Antichrist. So in other words, the vying alternate popes were saying, he's the Antichrist. No, he's the Antichrist. So in other words, one of the first people to identify the Antichrist as the Pope was the Pope, which is bizarre.
0: Isn't it?
1: You come forward to the 16th century, the 1500s. You've got a man by the name of Martin Luther. Martin Luther, anybody have ever heard of the Lutheran Church? Martin Luther is responsible for starting that church, or the people that followed him started that church. And Luther said, how much pain it has caused me, though I had the scriptures on my side, that I should dare make a stand alone against the Pope and hold him forth as Antichrist.
0: That's pretty straightforward.
1: Pretty straightforward. So here's another reformer. So you've got John Wycliffe, faithful Roman Catholic, identifying the papacy as the Antichrist. Martin Luther, faithful Roman Catholic. He used to teach in their universities. And he identified the papacy as the Antichrist. Now, I want to read you something here, John, and the listeners, because this is in the public domain, this information. This is not secret society stuff.
0: No, good.
1: People can find this out by reading books and magazines. And I'm looking here at Newsweek magazine from the 1st of November, 1999. And on the cover, it says prophecy, what the Bible says about the end of the world, right? So they had a whole article on that. And inside page 72, it says Martin Luther was the first to identify the papacy as such with the Antichrist, a view that was to become dogma for all Protestant churches.
0: That's quite an amazing statement.
1: That's an amazing statement. That's in Newsweek magazine. And so now Martin Luther was not the first. It says he was the first. We know that there were others, but he was a significant one in terms of the Protestant Reformation. Here's another statement. This is the History of the Reformation by Dior Beignet, okay, he was a historian. He says in his books, it says, Luther proved by the revelations of Daniel and St. John, by the epistles of St. Paul, St. Peter, and St. Jude, that the reign of Antichrist predicted and described in the Bible was the papacy.
0: Yeah.
1: So this is D.R. Bignet, The History of the Reformation. Again, just affirming something that we've made a statement there. People might be shocked by that identification, but I want people to remember that this, we're not describing some grotesque monster here.
0: Mm.
1: We are talking about one who stands in the place of Christ.
0: A counterfeit.
1: And a counterfeit. And essentially, that's what these faithful Christian people were saying.
0: Yep.
1: In that Newsweek magazine that we talked about before, that we're talking about the Left Behind series, Newsweek magazine from the 24th of May, 2004. Inside it says, Martin Luther, the reformer, identified the Antichrist as the institution of the papacy.
0: Mm-hmm.
1: I think that's an important line, because we're not talking about a person necessarily. We're talking about the institution of the papacy,
0: yep,
1: the office. And again, just time after time. So further on in the 16th century, there was a man by the name of John Knox.
0: Scottish, wasn't he?
1: Scottish.
0: Yeah.
1: John Knox, if anybody's ever been to Edinburgh, and I have, they might have walked the Royal Mile from Holyrood Palace to Edinburgh Castle.
0: Oh, right.
1: If people have done that. If you did, you would have walked past John Knox's house, and opposite John Knox's house is St. Giles Cathedral. I think it's a cathedral. But St. Giles, John Knox preached there, and he preached on Daniel chapter 7, and he identified the papacy as the Antichrist. In the Zurich Letters, page 199, it says, Knox wrote to abolish that tyranny which the Pope has for so many ages exercised over the Church, and that the Pope should be recognized as the very Antichrist, the son of perdition, of whom Paul speaks.
0: Mm.
1: So John Knox, Presbyterian Church came from John Knox. He identified the papacy of the Antichrist. Just moving to the 17th century, the printing of the King James Bible.
0: Mm.
1: This is the introduction to the King James Bible, to the Most High Mighty Prince James, by the grace of God. It says, when they observe that the zeal of your majesty towards the house of God does not slack or go backwards, but is more and more kindled, manifesting itself abroad in the furthest parts of Christendom by writing in defense of the truth, which hath given such a blow unto that man of sin as will not be healed.
0: Mm.
1: That phrase, the man of sin, is referencing the papacy.
0: Yeah.
1: And so that's in the intro to the King James Bible, the original. Then, of course, you come to the 18th century, the 1700s, a man by the name of John Wesley, another English minister, he identified the Antichrist with the papacy. So my point is, this is not some minuscule, this is not some conspiracy theory.
0: Yep.
1: This is something that is mainstream Protestant Reformation teaching.
0: These are real people.
1: Yeah. In a book called The Blessed Hope by George Ladd, it says, many of the great Christians of Reformation and post-Reformation times shared this view of prophetic truth and identified Antichrist with the Roman papacy. Among adherents of this interpretation were the Waldenses, the Hussites, Wycliffe, Luther, Calvin, Zwingli, Melanchthon, Tyndale, Latimer, and Ridley. Many, many reformers.
0: Mm.
1: Now, John, we want to go to the Bible. Because how on earth did they come to this conclusion?
0: Yep.
1: And I want to first reference Acts chapter 20. And it's Acts chapter 20 and verses 29 to 30. And if you have that, I'll get you to read it.
0: Yep.
1: Acts chapter 20, 29 to 30. Paul is speaking.
0: Yes. Immediately after the tribulation of these days, the sun will be darkened.
1: No. Acts chapter 20.
0: Oh, sorry, you're right. Okay, then my computer
1: jumped. That's all right. Acts chapter 20, verses 29 to 30.
0: Got it now. Sorry about that.
1: That's all right.
0: Okay,
1: 29 to 30.
0: 29 to 30. And I know this, that after my departure, savage wolves will come in among you, not sparing the flock. Also from among yourselves, men will rise up, speaking perverse things, to draw away the disciples after themselves.
1: All right. Mm. So here's Paul talking to a group.
0: Yep.
1: He's saying, after I'm gone, savage wolves are going to come in amongst the flock.
0: Yes.
1: And he says, from among yourselves, men will rise up, speaking perverse things to draw away disciples. So he's predicting that there are going to be false teachers and false prophets who are rising up within the church.
0: Within the church.
1: And so it's not surprising. You know, when we were looking at all of those candidates for the Antichrist before,
0: yes.
1: David Hasselhoff and Elon Musk, well, they might be Antichrists in that they're against Christ. I don't know their personal views. But here, this is telling us that it comes up amongst the people, amongst the church itself.
0: Mm.
1: So the Antichrist is going to come from amongst the church. And, you know, if we look at the book of Daniel, Daniel chapter 7, for instance, there are four beasts that represent four kingdoms, Babylon, Medo, Persia, Greece, and Rome. Then after the fall of Rome, you have the emergence of 10 other little kingdoms represented by 10 horns and a little horn, which represents a little kingdom that has been identified as the papacy. And in that chapter, Daniel chapter 7, there are 10 identifying characteristics of the Antichrist power. 10 identifying characteristics. And I would not want to identify the papacy with the Antichrist, John, unless I was absolutely confident.
0: Absolutely, yeah.
1: That it's the Bible itself that it identifies it as such.
0: That's where the truth is.
1: And so all these reformers from Wycliffe and Luther and Knox and Calvin and Wesley, all of these reformers, they didn't agree about everything, John. But they did agree about who the Antichrist was. And so if people want to know more about Daniel chapter 7, I did a series on Faith FM called Daniel and the God of Wisdom. They can look that up in the programs there and re-listen to that, listen to chapter 7, and it'll go through that in detail. And so let's talk about what happened. We were talking about, you know, when the Reformation started in the 1500s with Luther and Calvin and others. At the end of that century, the Catholic Church is bleeding members. Mm. People are starting their own church. What's going on? And they're saying, how do we stop this? And they had, there were two Jesuit priests who came up with two different schools of interpretation to essentially get the papacy off the hook as far as the Antichrist. One was Francisco Ribera. He came up with futurism in 1519.
0: Oh, yes. Yep.
1: Another was Alcazar. He came up with preterism in the early 1600s. And both of them placed the Antichrist either years and years ago or way into the future. But it's not today. Mm. It's not the papacy. And this, both these interpretations came out of the Counter-Reformation trying to move attention away from the papacy as the Antichrist. And people need to understand that.
0: Indeed.
1: Let's take a break. We'll come back.
0: We will indeed. Don't forget the text line, 0488 880 831. And love to get those messages, questions, or feedback.

0: Nice track there from a band called The Rochesters, and I'm a Soldier. Listening to A Light in the Dark on Faith FM. I'm John Weeks. I've got Peter Watts with me. We're on the last leg of the show. We got a book offer that I'd love to bring to your attention, that it's a free obligation. No obligation, in fact. It's a free special offer. And the book is called Last Day Events. It's by Alan White. So if you want a copy of this, you got to send us a text message requesting it. So the text message is, or the text line, 0488880831. So if you could send us a text message wanting this book, it's all free, but you're going to put a code, ALD98. If you can put that in, we can streamline the service and get the book organised by our team to be sent out to you. So again, 0488880831. And of course, our question: what about Christ that you can identify with? What can you identify with Jesus? So we'd love to get that feedback as well. Just as a question, love to get that answer, Peter.
1: All right. So we were talking about how did futurism become the popular version of understanding prophecy? This whole left behind, secret rapture, futurist idea of the Antichrist in the town. How did that become popular? And we mentioned that Francisco Ribera was a Jesuit priest in 1590 who wrote a commentary on Revelation, and he placed the prophecies in the future. He's basically behind the 7 years of tribulation.
0: Okay.
1: And from the book, The Blessed Hope by George Eldon Ladd, he writes in page 3738, he says, in the year 1590, Ribera published a commentary on the book of Revelation as a counter-interpretation to the prevailing view among Protestants, which identified the papacy with the Antichrist. Antichrist, according to Ribera, would be a single person who would be received by the Jews and build up Jerusalem. So this is where the idea of futurism comes from. Now, futurism was then taken up. John Nelson Darby was a British evangelist in 1827. He was part of the Plymouth Brethren, and he promoted this idea of futurism. You had Edward Irving. He was a Presbyterian minister. Then a girl by the name of Margaret MacDonald, she was a 15-year-old girl in 1830. She claimed to have had a vision of the secret rapture, and that was added to the beginning of the 7 years of tribulation.
0: Yep.
1: Then Cyrus Scofield, he published a Bible called the Scofield Bible. And in the notes at the back of the Bible, he had this dispensationalism, this idea of futurism interpretation. That Bible then was used in the Dallas Theological Seminary. And somebody who went to the Dallas Theological Seminary was Hal Lindsey, who wrote a book in 1970 called The Late Great Planet Earth, which include this futurist idea of prophecy. And then, of course, somebody else who went to the Dallas Theological Seminary was Tim LaHaye, who with Jerry B. Jenkins wrote the Left Behind books.
0: Series,
1: And so this is how futurism became the most popular view. As I mentioned before, Luis de Alcazar, he was another Jesuit priest. He wrote a treatise on preterism, something that became known as preterism. And so, in other words, you have two Jesuit priests. Now, the Jesuits were organized as part of the Counter-Reformation. They were organized in order to defend the papacy and to defeat Protestantism.
0: So they were putting out material.
1: Yes.
0: And they claimed they were getting it from the Bible?
1: Yes, they were claiming this is the way to interpret the Bible, the preterist view or the futurist view. But what they weren't saying is the historicist view, which all the reformers were relying upon. And so that's why you have this misunderstanding about the Antichrist. And so what I'm trying to say to listeners is, we might be shocked, we might be amazed to hear this for the first time today, but for for nearly 700 years, this has been known amongst reformers as the understanding. And then, of course, we want to ask the question: well, what about the temple? How does the Antichrist need to sit in the temple What is that all about?
0: Yeah.
1: If we think about the Temple Mount today, it's dominated by the Dome of the Rock, mm-hmm. an Islamic shrine. I've been on the Temple Mount. I've stood there myself. I never thought I'd get to go up there.
0: Yeah.
1: You can walk. Some days it's closed. And if, you know, if the tensions are high, as I suspect they are now, the Temple Mount is closed to visitors.
0: Which has been just recently.
1: But as a tourist, mm-hmm. I was able to go up there a couple of times, and I was amazed to be able to get some close-up shots of the Dome of the Rock and so forth. But the idea is many Christians believe the futurist interpretation of prophecy, and therefore they believe that the Antichrist will sit in the temple. Therefore, they believe the temple must be rebuilt at some point. Mm. And there are people in, as I said, in the US administration who believe this. And so let's see what the Bible has to say. It's based on 2 Thessalonians.
0: Yeah, I've got it here.
1: Chapter 1. Thessalonians chapter 2, verses 1 to 4. Could you read those four verses, yeah. John?
0: Now, brethren, concerning the coming of our Lord Jesus Christ and our gathering together to him, we ask you not to be soon shaken in mind or troubled either by spirit or by word or by letter, as if from us, as though the day of Christ had come. Let no one deceive you by any means, for that day will not come unless the falling away comes first, and the man of sin is revealed, the son of perdition, who opposes and exalts himself above all that is called God or that is worshipped, so that he sits as God in the temple of God, showing himself that he is God.
1: All right. So this verse, thank you for reading that, John. This verse reveals, Paul is writing to the church at Thessalonica, okay? And he's saying, Jesus Christ, the coming back of Jesus Christ, that's not going to happen until there's a falling away in the church, right? And he says, and the man of sin is revealed.
0: Yeah.
1: Now, that man of sin was regarded as the Antichrist by the Reformers.
0: Mm-hmm.
1: You notice there it says, the man of sin, the son of perdition. John Knox even said that this person is the Antichrist, right? So the Reformers identified this man of sin, the son of perdition, as the Antichrist, and that was the papacy, okay? But the futurists are saying, the left behind folks, they're saying, no, this is some future Antichrist, right? Now, notice what it says. Who opposes and exalts himself above all that is called God or that is worshipped, so that he sits as God in the temple of God, showing himself that he is God. Well, there it is. It says he's going to sit in the temple of God. Well, where is the temple of God, John? From a New Testament perspective, does this mean that they have to build a temple in Jerusalem on the mount there?
0: Mm-hmm.
1: Or is the temple something else? I want to refer you to John chapter 2, verses 19 to 21. This is the words of Jesus. Would you like to read
0: them? Yeah, I got that. Jesus answered and said to them, destroy this temple, and in 3 days I will raise it up. Then the Jews said, it has taken 46 years to build this temple, and will you raise it up in 3 days? But he was speaking of the temple of his body.
1: All right, let's pause right there. Jesus himself used the word temple. And they were walking around the temple of Jerusalem at the time, and he's saying, destroy this temple and I'll raise it up in 3 days. But he was talking about the temple of his body.
0: Yep.
1: In other words, Jesus is saying, I'm the temple, right? I want to mention this, the temple of his body. The body of Christ, John, is used other places in the New Testament as a symbol for the church.
0: Yep. Yes, indeed.
1: The body of Christ is a symbol for the church. Christ is the head, and we're members of that body. So let's look at another verse. This is 1 Corinthians 3:16. This is quite plain and simple. Again, Paul is writing to the church at Corinth.
0: Yep.
1: Notice what he says in 1 Corinthians 3:16.
0: Do you not know that you are the temple of God and that the Spirit of God dwells in you?
1: All right. He's saying to the church, you are the temple of God.
0: Mm.
1: So hang on a minute, John. If the Antichrist or the man of sin, the son of perdition, is going to sit in the temple of God, and if the Antichrist is indeed the papacy, then we have to look for the papacy in the temple, which is the church.
0: Yeah.
1: In other words, is the Antichrist in the temple? Is the Antichrist in the church? That's what the reformers saw.
0: Yeah.
1: That's what the reformers saw. Let's go to one more. 1 Corinthians 6:19. I'm going to read this one.
0: Yeah, good.
1: This is just a couple of chapters on. It says, "Or do you not know that your body is the temple of the Holy Spirit who is in you, whom you have from God, and you are not your own, for you were bought at a price. Therefore, glorify God in your body and in your spirit, which are God's." So he's again just emphasizing that you are the body, sorry, you are the temple of the Holy Spirit.
0: Mm.
1: And in Acts 17, verse 24, mm. Paul is speaking. And he says, "God, who made the world and everything in it, since he is Lord of heaven and earth, does not mm-hmm. dwell in temples made with hands."
0: Yeah.
1: You see that?
0: It's a word there, isn't it?
1: Isn't that interesting?
0: Yeah.
1: Isn't that interesting? And so this is really interesting to contemplate. So preterists, they said, well, Nero was the Antichrist. And you think, well, what have we been doing for the last 2,000 years, you know?
0: Mm-hmm.
1: Futurists say, oh, well, look out for the Antichrist. He's coming soon. He's going to be in the temple and the temple's going to be rebuilt and all of that. Missing out this huge 2,000 years of history in the middle.
0: Yes.
1: And saying, well, what does that all stand for? Futurism and preterism, in fact, but futurism particularly, it almost ignores the fact that the church exists because it's like at the end of time, it's back to the Jews, back to Jerusalem, back to the temple.
0: Mm.
1: You know, and it's almost as though the Christian church didn't exist.
0: Interesting.
1: It's kind of weird to me.
0: It is.
1: And so whereas the reformers, they took the view of historicism, that God has been working with his church and through his church throughout history, throughout the ages, and that, yes, there's a war on between Christ and Antichrist. Yes, there's a war on between Christ and Satan. And that we're in this war, we're in the midst of this war. There's a war that takes place and we can see its evidence is all around us in the world, but it's a war that takes place between our ears too, John.
0: Yes.
1: As we decide day by day, whom shall I serve, Christ or Antichrist?
0: Antichrist.
1: And so, you know, because we ourselves, we can place ourselves in the place of Christ and become Antichrist in the sense of Antichrist being in the place of Christ.
0: Mm.
1: I can become God. I can become king of my own self, you know. And a lot of people are, but God is saying, no, there's only one God. There's only one Christ, and that's Jesus Christ. I love this in Ephesians 3, 17 to 19. Have you got that there, John?
0: No, I don't.
1: I will read it. Ephesians 3, 17 to 19, it says, that Christ may dwell in your hearts through faith. That's what he wants to do. He wants to be, you know, in your heart by faith. That you, being rooted and grounded in love, may be able to comprehend with all the saints what is the width and length and depth and height, to know the love of Christ, which passes knowledge, that you may be filled with all the fullness of God. That's God's will for you. And we collectively, John, are the temple of the Holy Spirit. We're the temple of God. And the Bible is telling us that that man of sin, the son of perdition, the Antichrist, sits in the temple of God, as in sits in the church.
0: Yes.
1: And that's what the reformers understood. It's still true today. And we want to avoid that end time deception so that we follow Christ and not Antichrist. And we will come back next week, John, and pick up with the Israel of God and talk about Israel next week.
0: It is a fascinating topic and also a good study of the Bible and good study of God's word. And if you like to, again, very quickly, if you'd like to receive a copy of the book that we're offering you for today, Last Day Events by Ellen White, send us a text message, 0488880831. Put the code ALD98 and we'll send it out to you. And we'll be back. We'll be back next week. Looking forward to it. Yeah, thank you. You stay, you know, keep it on Faith FM. God bless. Bye.

0: G'day, I'm Marius Jigao. 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
9: This is where we look at what the Bible says about the time we are living in, the time leading up to the second coming of Jesus and beyond.
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8: And we are coming to you from beautiful Coffs Harbour, Australia.
9: Today I want to say a special hello to you, wherever you're listening from.
8: And our prayer is that God will help you in whatever you're facing today. And through this Bible study, your trust in Jesus as Saviour and coming King will grow, and that he will transform your life in amazing ways. And today we are opening God's Word to answer the question, what does the Bible say about the topic of hell? You know, I want to start by asking, what's your picture of God? Is God a God of love and justice? That's what the Bible says. 1 John 4:16 says, God is
9: love.
8: God is love. And what about this psalm from 89 verse 14?
9: Righteousness and justice are the foundations of your throne. Steadfast love and faithfulness goes before you.
8: Righteousness and justice are the foundation of God's throne. Steadfast love and faithfulness go before us. The scripture is telling us from Genesis to Revelation that God is love. The scripture is telling us from Genesis to Revelation that God is just. That's another word for fair. This is what the scripture is saying here. Righteousness, justice are the foundation of God's throne. Many people's idea of hell is in conflict with this, because the idea that someone would burn forever and ever doesn't seem just to many people. Logic would tell you someone's sins would eventually kind of equal the punishment, and then that would be justice. But the scripture's telling us that God is just. Could there be a biblical misunderstanding that has happened on such an important topic? Let's have a look at God's word today. If God is a God of love, why is there a hell? And what is hell? And when will it occur? Where on earth is hell? Will sinners suffer and burn in hell forever and ever? Let's find out. You know, I want to put it to you today that the scripture talks about hellfire as a real event. It's no joke. It's the worst thing a human being could go through. But I also want to say that it won't last forever and ever, that it is the annihilation of the wicked at judgment at the end of time. The Bible says in 2 Peter that once the world was destroyed with water as a flood, the time of Noah, and it's being reserved for destruction by fire. And then God will make a new heavens and a new earth. And so this idea of the annihilation of the wicked, I believe, is the biblical understanding of the concept of hell. And there's many Christians today who are good, wonderful, godly people who have kind of basically in their mind, I believe people can speak for themselves, but many I think would just think, look, it doesn't seem logical to me, but I'm prepared to suspend my human fallible judgment. And if God says it, well, then I believe it. And I want to affirm those people for having that attitude. And there's plenty of things in life where we have to just say, look, I'm just going to trust God with this. It doesn't seem to make sense to me, but I just trust him. And you know, God bless you if that's your attitude, because we all need to have that attitude. However, when it comes to this teaching of hell, I do believe that the Bible, if you'll dig deep, describes a fair and loving judgment, not an unjust one. Let's have a look. Does God enjoy the death of the wicked? What do you think?
9: So in Ezekiel 33:11, it says, I have no pleasure in the death of the wicked, but that the wicked turn from his way and live.
8: So does God want to destroy people?
9: No, definitely not.
8: He's not looking forward to burning people up who have been a real pain in the neck?
9: No.
8: He's not like that. No. He's bigger than that. In fact, he's a father who loves his children. God is looking for ways to get people into heaven, not keep them out. But for those who reject his love and all of his appeals, sin's got to come to an end. And so there will be a judgment and destruction at the end of time. What is God's heartfelt desire for humanity according to the Bible?
9: So in 2 Peter 3:9, the Lord is not slack concerning his promise, as some count slackness, but he is long-suffering towards us, not willing that any should perish, but all should come to repentance.
8: He wants everyone to be saved. And if you aren't close to God today, listen, this is your chance. God is speaking into your heart right now. And I just want to encourage you to say, yes, God, forgive my sins. I want to make my life right with you, even wherever you are listening, driving the car, at home with the radio on. I just want to encourage you to just shoot up a prayer in your heart and say, God, I want to be right with you. I want to be close to you. I want to have you in my life. I want you to forgive my sins. You know, God has got a purpose and a plan for your life. And don't let sin steal it away. The devil will tell you that sin's a great shortcut and that's going to lead to a better life, but don't listen to that. And listen to God. He won't force you, though, to choose him or eternal life. And if you reject it, the Bible's telling us, as a loving God would, he's warning us that the wages of sin is what?
9: Death.
8: Yes, Romans 6:23, the wages of sin is death, but the gift of God is eternal life. Who was hell actually designed for? Is it God's big plan to burn up wicked human beings?
9: No. So if we look in Matthew 25:41, it says, into the everlasting fire prepared for the devil and his angels.
8: So the initial and primary purpose for hellfire was to destroy the devil and his angels. And we know that the wicked will be destroyed as well, but the first and primary purpose is to wipe out the devil and his angels. You know, Satan's so happy for confusion to come in the church. If you asked many people, you know, what's hell look like, whether they believe in it or not, they would be imagining a cave, fiery place with stalactites and a river of lava, and maybe the devil's there with a pitchfork poking people. This is nonsense. The devil isn't living in hell as his place to hang out and torture people. Hell hasn't happened yet, and it will happen in the future, and the devil won't be the boss of it. He will be destroyed by it. And so Satan loves for people to misunderstand. So Matthew 25:41, can you read it again for us?
9: It says, into the everlasting fire prepared for the devil and his angels.
8: Then prepared for the devil and his angels. They'll be destroyed there. Now, some of you have picked up already on this phrase that Dr. Gilda just read out, the everlasting fire. You know, there are some very confusing scriptures on this topic, maybe more than any other topic. We're going to look at them in the second half of our Bible study. So hang in there. We're going to see today a great principle of Bible study at work. If you're looking at a subject in the Bible and you're trying to get your head around it, and you've got 100 verses that all line up one way and 3 or 4 verses that sound like something else, common sense says dig deeper on those 3 or 4 verses to see if there is a misunderstanding. Perhaps it's from the translation or something else. Today we're going to see that there's 180 verses that talk about that hellfire is the destruction or the annihilation of the wicked. There's a good handful of verses that make

0: his influence to get you away from that destination, but he gives you the power of choice and it'll be your decision in the end. Is there anyone in hell today? You know, last week we did a study on what happens when you die and we looked at the scriptures. More than 50 Bible verses, including the words of Jesus himself, referring to death as a sleep. Death is a sleep. And so we don't go straight to heaven or hell. And here's another scripture that tells us about that. It's from the parable of the wheat and the tares in Matthew 13, verse 40 to 42.
1: Therefore, as the tares are gathered and burnt in the fire, so it will be at the end of this age. The Son of Man will send out his angels, and they will gather out of his kingdom all things that offend, and those who practice lawlessness, and will cast them into the furnace of fire.
0: All right, so the question is there anyone in hell today? And the key phrase there is, so the wheat and tares will be burned in the fire. So it will be when?
1: The end of this age.
0: At the end of the age. Not as the moment you die, but it'll be at the end of the age, at the time of judgment. There's not one single person in hell today. It's an event that is coming. So this is kind of, again, a throwback to last week's topic of what happens when a person dies. But what part of a person enters into hellfire? Some people have taught that maybe a ghost part of them goes into hellfire to be tortured forever. What does the Bible say?
1: So in Matthew 5:30, it says, "For it is more profitable for you than one of your members perish than for your whole body to be cast into hell."
0: All right, for your whole body to be cast into hell. You know, the Bible says that we're an indivisible unit of the breath of life and matter, dirt from the earth. As God made Adam in the Garden of Eden, he made you. And so those who are destroyed in hellfire, it'll be a physical burning up of their whole body and then they're gone. That's it. God doesn't want that to happen to you. He's calling us all so we don't end up in that place. We're kind of talking about it already, but what will happen to the wicked when they go to hellfire? From Malachi 4, verse 1.
1: "For behold, the day is coming, burning like an oven, and all the proud, yes, all who do wickedly, will be stubble. And the day which is coming shall burn them up, says the Lord of hosts, that will leave them neither root nor branch."
0: All right. So there's so many key verses here that talk about the annihilation of the wicked. Look at this. The wicked will be what?
1: Stubble.
0: Stubble. What's stubble?
1: Nothing left.
0: Yeah.
1: It's so just a little bits and pieces.
0: That's right. So if a bushfire rushes through and goes across a paddock or through the bush or across a field of wheat, you're just left with stubble. There's just nothing left. And then it says the day is coming, not eternity, but the day is coming, which shall burn them up. If something's burned up.
1: It's burned up. It's finished. It's done once it's burnt.
0: It's gone. And then it says that will leave them neither root or branch, so there'll be nothing left of them. Hellfire doesn't burn forever. In fact, you want some scripture on it? Let's have a look at what the Bible says. John 3:16, the wicked will perish. What's perish mean?
1: Gone.
0: Yeah. Romans 6:23?
1: Death. Finished.
0: The wicked will be dead. Okay. Malachi 4 verse 1?
1: Burnt up.
0: And Psalm 37:20?
1: Vanish away.
0: So it's gone. Psalm 37:9?
1: Cut off.
0: Psalm 145 verse 20?
1: Destroyed.
0: Revelation 20 verse 9?
1: Devoured.
0: And Psalm 21 verse 9?
1: Fire shall devour them.
0: If something's devoured, how much of it's left?
1: Nothing.
0: It's gone.
1: Gone.
0: And what about Job 21:30?
1: And day of doom.
0: Did it say eternity of doom?
1: It just said a day.
0: A day of doom. So actually, like I said before, the complete annihilation of the wicked is mentioned in over 180 scriptures in the Bible, 180 times. That's a clear teaching. But it's confusing because there are some uses of this word, things like smoke of their torment will rise forever and ever, eternal fire, eternal punishment. What are those doing? How do we make sense of this all? These are good questions and we're going to have a look as we go a little further. But before we get there, where does hellfire take place?
1: So in Revelation 29, they went up on the breadth of the earth and surrounded the camp of the saints and the beloved city. And fire came down from God out of heaven and devoured them.
0: So again, fire came out of the sky and devoured them. They're gone. Where were they? It says on the breadth of the earth. So the whole earth is the location of hellfire. So You know, we're in Coffs Harbour today and it's a great place to be.

0: But there will be a time where you won't want to be here. You'll want to be in the city of God, heaven, because the face of the earth will be the location of hellfire. It'll sweep over the whole earth. And then the Bible says in Revelation 21, God will make a new heavens and a new earth, and the new earth will be like heaven itself, no sin, death. It'll be like the Garden of Eden renewed. Here's another question. How long will these hellfires burn for? Well, Isaiah 47 verse 14
1: says, "Behold, they shall be as stubble. The fire shall burn them. They shall not deliver themselves from the power of the flame. It shall not be a coal to be warmed by, nor a fire to sit before."
0: All right. So this is an interesting scripture from Isaiah prophesying about hellfire. It says, "They shall be as stubble." There we go. Another one of these ones where they're burned up. "The fire shall burn them. They shall not deliver themselves from the power of the flame. It shall not be a coal to be warmed by." Well, what's this saying? Well, it's saying that the coal's burned up and gone out, "nor a fire to sit before." So it's burned up, it's run its course, and it's run out. So the flames will last for as long as they last. You know, this concept of an eternally burning hell has been a great stumbling block for many seekers or agnostics or atheists considering the character of God. That's how you believe that if I don't repent, God is going to supernaturally keep me alive for all eternity. I want to put it to you that we can help people with this stumbling block and remove it, not by twisting scripture, but by lining up our teachings with 180 Bible verses that talk about the destruction of the wicked. Let's look a little deeper at these couple of verses that put it a different way. Before we get to that, I want to ask the common sense question. If this common view that hell is a place of eternal torture and torment is not biblical, how in the world is so many churches teaching it? Where did this teaching come from? And what we're going to see is that if you look back through history, the Christian church has had its ups and downs. And during the Dark Ages and as early as the second century, started importing teachings from the cultures that it was in. And so the pagan Roman culture was mixed together with Christianity in the first couple of hundred years after the end of the Bible being written. And so this includes the concept of an eternal place of torture from pagan Greek and pagan Roman mythology entering the Christian church late in the second century. This teaching became one of the greatest tools for fear and compliance in the church throughout the Middle Ages. When the church was corrupt, they were really manipulating people with this threat of eternal torture. It was good for business. It's even made its way into the translations of the Bible, this misunderstanding about hell. On many occasions, the Hebrew and Greek words for grave, which are Sheol and Hades, they've been translated as the word hell. Now, if you've got a preconceived idea in your head that hell is a place of eternally burning torment because you've not considered any other idea, or you've just settled that that's what it is, every time you read the word hell, that's what you think of, I guess. But isn't it amazing to realize that many times that the Greek word that you're reading isn't the word for hell, it's Hades, or the Hebrew word you're reading is Sheol, which is actually better translated the grave. So many times in the scriptures say when they died, they went down into the grave. That's just like they're back to the dirt. They're buried. It's a big difference in the meaning that when they died, they went down into hell. And this explains why you can have the scripture saying that good people have gone down into the grave. It doesn't make sense that they've gone down into hell because, you know, people like King David and so forth, we think, well, they're not in hell. This mistranslation of Sheol and Hades as the word hell instead of grave has got something to answer for. There's other scriptures that have caused confusion. Let's have a look at them. What does the Bible mean when it talks about eternal and everlasting punishment? Surely this is clear, but let's find out. There are a few passages that have led to confusion. Look at this one. You know, we spoke about it before, Matthew 25, verse 41. Jesus talks about everlasting and eternal fire. You know, how can we explain this and reconcile it with the 180 scriptures that talk about the destruction of the wicked? Jude 7, what does it say, Dr. Gilda?
1: "As Sodom and Gomorrah are set forth as an example, suffering the vengeance of eternal fire."
0: All right. Jude is a tiny book. It's one chapter long. It's found right before Revelation. And it says here in verse 7, Sodom and Gomorrah are an example of the vengeance of eternal fire. Dr. Gilda, do you know the story of Sodom and Gomorrah?
1: Yes, Sodom and Gomorrah was a very wicked city.
0: That's correct. And what happened to it?
1: It got destroyed because of the wickedness of it.
0: That's right. Now, what was it destroyed with?
1: Fire.
0: Fire, that's right. So if you go back to Genesis, you can read the story of Abraham. He actually negotiated with God and he said, God, if there are 50 good people in the town, you wouldn't destroy it, would you? And God says, no, not. I wouldn't destroy it if there are 50 good people there. And then he whittles his way down, 45, 40, 30, 20, 10. God says, I wouldn't destroy it even if there were 10 righteous people left. In the end, obviously there weren't. God sends two angels that take human form. They go into the city of Sodom and Gomorrah. They grab Lot and his wife and two daughters and drag them out of the city. And Lot's wife famously looks back and she was...
1: turned into a pillar of salt.
0: Turned into salt. And Lot and his two daughters flee across the plain while behind them fire and brimstone rain down from heaven, completely obliterating Sodom and Gomorrah. Now, this is a real event. This is not just an analogy, and people, archaeologists, have found the area where they believe Sodom and Gomorrah was. Now, I'm being a bit silly here, but if I jump on a plane and fly to the Middle East, would I be able to warm up my hands by the eternal fire of Sodom and Gomorrah?
1: No, it's gone.
0: It's finished. Gone out. So here we've got this use of eternal fire, using the term in a way that in English we don't think of eternal. It's eternal in its consequences, but not eternal in its nature. It says here clearly, you can check it out for yourself, Jude verse 7, Sodom and Gomorrah are an example of the vengeance of eternal fire. That fire completely wiped out those towns, and that's eternal punishment in that those towns don't exist anymore. And so it's a different nuance on the term. Jesus refers to the everlasting fire of hell. What's that? This is everlasting in its consequences, not in the duration. According to the Bible, an everlasting fire burns the object to ashes and then goes out. Here's another example from Revelation 20, verse 10. We use the phrase, well, the Bible uses the phrase, the smoke of their torment rose forever and ever. Now, the key to understanding the book of Revelation is recognizing that it is filled with quotes from the Old Testament. And if this is one of the key ways of understanding that incredible and wonderful book. And so there's over 404 references to the Old Testament in the book of Revelation. This is one of them. This phrase here, the smoke of their torment rises forever and ever, is taken directly from Isaiah 34, verse 9 and 10. Would you read it for us?
1: Its land shall become burning pitch. It shall not be consequential night or day. Its smoke shall ascend forever.
0: All right. This is talking about the city of Edom. So it says that its land will become burning pitch. It shall not be quenched. Night or day, its smoke shall ascend forever. Well, this is what the quote is in Revelation 20. And it says, the smoke of their torment shall rise forever and ever. But if you go to Edom, which was destroyed with fire, it's not burning today. Like Sodom and Gomorrah, the fire's gone out. It was destroyed. And so over 50 times you'll find that the word forever is used in the Bible to refer to something that would have a natural end. And you can tell from the context what's going on. So, for example, Edom's not burning forever, but it's saying that the destruction is absolute and lasts forever. Let's have a look at another example. Matthew 25, verse 46 talks about everlasting punishment. How do we explain that and reconcile it with the rest of the scripture? Romans 6:23.
1: Is for the wage of sin is death.
0: This is one of the most famous Bible verses. It says, the wages of sin is death, but the gift of God is
1: eternal life.
0: Eternal life. If the idea that hell was a place that burns forever and ever was the Bible truth, shouldn't this scripture read like this? For the wages of sin is eternal life in hell, but the gift of God is eternal life in heaven. But that's not what it says. It says, for the wages of sin is death, but the gift of God is eternal life. And so eternal life with God is the opposite of death, which isn't eternal life in the lake of fire or anywhere else. So it's amazing how if we've been taught something a certain way so many times, the best of us can overlook key scriptures that we actually know off by heart we're missing, in particular in this context, it's so easy to overlook the reference to the fact that hellfire doesn't last forever. The wages of sin is death, but the gift of God is eternal life. So the Bible's clear that the wicked will receive everlasting punishment. That's true. But it's not everlasting punishing. The everlasting punishment is that you will die and you're gone forever. There's no second chance. That's it. You're wiped out. If you're thrown into the lake of fire, the scripture calls it the second death, and that's it. You don't come back from that. That's everlasting. Luke 3:17 talks about an unquenchable fire, but so does Jeremiah 17:27. And let's hear that one.
1: But if you will not heed me to the hallow the Sabbath day, then I will kindle a fire in its gates, and it shall devour the palaces of Jerusalem, and it shall not be quenched.
0: So God gave a warning that if you keep breaking the commandments, break the Sabbath, Jerusalem's going to be destroyed, and there'll be a fire there that won't be quenched. This prophecy came true. Jerusalem was destroyed with fire, but the city was ruined with an unquenchable fire that's not burning today. Well, how does that work? Well, it's an unquenchable fire because they couldn't put it out while it was had something to burn. But Jerusalem isn't still burning today. The unquenchable fire is a fire that no man can extinguish. Once the fire has accomplished its task, it'll naturally go out. And so you can see in God's word, he's giving us these clues, if you look deeply, to understand this terminology. And you can see that there's some nuance lost in the translation there. But when you reference scripture with scripture, you can see that this reference to everlasting destruction is talking about the everlasting nature of it, not that it would go on and on in a burning sense. For example, 2 Thessalonians 1:6-9 says,
1: "There shall be punished with everlasting destruction from the presence of the Lord and for the glory of his power."
0: So that although there's no such thing as eternal torment, destruction is eternal. It lasts forever. "There shall be punished with everlasting destruction. The wages of sin is death." You know, now is the time to accept Jesus' free gift of life. And if you want to be a part of that new heaven and a new earth that God has promised for every one of us, would you pray with me today? The Bible is inviting you. Jesus is inviting you. Don't go down the path of sin and evil. Let that go and grab a hold of Jesus Christ. Why not pray this prayer with me? Lord Jesus, thank you for your saving grace. Thank you that you don't want anyone to be destroyed, but you long that all would come to repentance. Today, we want to say sorry for our sins. We want to put our hand in our lives in your hands. We thank you for your forgiveness. We thank you that you're saving us and that your salvation is all we need. We put our trust in you today as our Lord and Savior. In Jesus' name, amen. Thank you for joining us today on End Time Events with Gilda and Ben on Faith FM.
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1: Greetings, listeners, and welcome to the program. I'm Phil Pennington, and this is Cover to Cover. Today, I bring you episode 10 of this dynamic series where Pastor Doug Batchelor takes us on a journey through the Bible to point us to Jesus in every book from Genesis right through to Revelation. For those who have been following the series, I hope you've learnt many things through Pastor Doug's teachings. I know I certainly have. In today's episode, we continue with the story of Joshua as he leads God's people to face the walls of Jericho. Also, pay attention to the fascinating story of Rahab the harlot, a pivotal character in this story. 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So let's get things started with a song by the Rupees titled Standing in the Presence of the King off the album Sweet Forever. I'm Phil Pennington, and you're in Faith FM, positively different.

0: 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Join pastor and teacher Doug Batchelor as he brings biblical truth to life in a practical and personable way that everyone can understand.
1: Our topic today is dealing with Joshua, Jesus and all the Bible. And I thought how appropriate that we're going to be talking about a faithful soldier. And we are so thankful for those in our country that have put their lives on the line to defend the freedoms that we enjoy in worship. Can you say amen? We sure appreciate the many who have sacrificed to make it possible for us to have that freedom. Now, when you think about Moses leading the children of Israel into the promised land, you realize Moses didn't make it. Moses led them most of the way and he led them out, but he did not lead them in. The one who saw all of the wonders in Egypt and lived all the way through the settlement into the promised land was not Moses. It was Joshua. And Joshua is going to be our subject this morning. He is, you might say, a neglected hero in the Bible. For one thing, you probably already know this, I've said it many times, Joshua's name, if you weren't looking for how is Joshua like Christ, well, his name is the same. The name Joshua is, we're used to saying the more Hebrew-like pronunciation, more literally, we believe it's Yeshua. And, you know, in English, we say Joshua. We say Jesus' name based on more of a Greek and a Latin, Jesu. In Spanish, Jesus. You know, in every language, names are sometimes a little different. Got a boy named George, but in Spanish, it's Jorge. You know what I'm saying? So every language is different. Some people have made a religion now about saying you must pronounce Jesus' name in its original Hebrew. Have you run into these people? They're the Yahweh-only people. And they think if you say it any other way, that somehow that's irreverent. I think, frankly, that's silly. From the Tower of Babel, God cursed the tongues, and we all speak in our tongues. And when the Lord spoke to different people through angels, he would speak to them in their native tongue. You read here in Exodus 24, so Moses arose with his assistant. This is Exodus 24:13. He arose with his assistant, Joshua. So right away, he's the apprentice, he's the assistant of Moses. Now, Moses could have suspected right there from the beginning that at some point Joshua would replace him, which he ultimately does. There was an apprentice prophet that was chosen for Elijah. His name was Elisha. Elisha followed Elijah around. He learned from observation, and then he took his place. Did Jesus have people that followed him around that he discipled to do his work when he was gone? And so, you know, here, this is what Moses did. He's training him. They say one of the best things in leadership is to be training your replacement. Be looking around and training your replacement right away. And that's a sign of good leadership. Sign of good pastoring is that you impart knowledge and disciple others, that the work goes on. Tells us that Moses took Joshua up the mountain with him. Says they went up to the mountain of God. Now, this is a special privilege because you read that nobody was supposed to go near that mountain on threat of death, except Moses was allowed to go up and his assistant. Joshua has a devoted heart. He is devoted to Jehovah. Jehovah's name is in his name. Joshua means Jehovah. Yah is Savior, Yeshua. You read in Exodus 33. Now, this is a verse, most people miss this. And all the people saw the cloudy pillars stand at the tabernacle door. And all the people rose and they worshiped every man in his tent door. And the Lord spoke to Moses face to face as a man speaks to his friend. And he turned again into the camp. Moses turned from the tabernacle. He goes back into the camp, but notice this. But his servant Joshua, the son of Nun, a young man, would not depart from the tabernacle. Would God we had more young men that didn't want to leave church too soon. Even after Moses left, Joshua thought, well, if he's not kicking me out, I'm staying here in the presence of God. He was devoted to God. He loved God. He wanted to be in the presence of God. He liked the things of God. And he ends up, you see that Joshua ends up being one of the most courageous leaders in the Bible. I think there's a connection with his courage and the time he spent with God. Something else you find is that he's also not only a devoted man, he's a faithful scout. Now, many of us know this story where Moses, before they enter the promised land, he picks 12 individuals. And you don't get the whole story until you go to Deuteronomy. Moses repeats it. In Deuteronomy, Moses says, the people came to him and said, send spies. We haven't had anybody been in the promised land since Joseph left and since Jacob left. We don't know what's going on. Things have changed in the last 200 years. So we need to send spies, and every tribe sort of selected one, someone, and Moses approved these selections, and they sent these spies out. It's important for you to know that this was not God's idea in the beginning. When you read about it in Numbers there, it sounds like God's commanding it. Deuteronomy tells us God allowed it, but the people suggested it. So they send spies. Why did they need spies? God had given them the promised land, right? Well, it's not a bad idea to get reconnaissance. But what happened is they picked some spies that didn't have much faith. And as they saw the obstacles, the big walls of Jericho and the giants in Hebron and all the warlike people that were up in the north, and they had the Hittites and the Perizzites and the Jebusites, and I always like to say the termites and the gigabytes and all these bites up there, and they got scared and they came back and they said, oh yeah, the land is flowing with milk and honey. Two of them carried back a cluster of grapes so big it took two men to carry one cluster of grapes. And if the cluster was that big, imagine how big each grape was. They're like plums. And they said, the land to which you sent us the spy is a beautiful land, and here's the fruit of it. That's because Caleb and Joshua were the first ones there. But then the other 10 men showed up, and they gave the majority report. Said, oh, it's a land that eats up the inhabitants. They got the giants that live up there in Hebron, and they got the walls of Jericho, and they've got all these warlike nations, and how can we ever do it? And the people got discouraged. And they said, oh, why did the Lord bring us out here? And everybody wanted to go back and quit, but not Joshua and Caleb. They gave a faithful report. You read in Numbers 14, a curse was placed on all the unfaithful spies and the whole generation that did not believe. They were supposed to go into the promised land after Mount Sinai, but because there they believed the negative report. Don't let me rush past this. Okay, since you insist, I'll stop. They said, the unfaithful spies, we are not able. Joshua and Caleb said, we are able. They were all church members. 10 of those leaders said, we are not able to overcome the enemy. 2 of them said, we are. That is still the way it is today. People do not believe we are able to be overcomers. They'll talk about the grace of Jesus, but Jesus' name means he will save his people from their sins. We are able to get the victory over the enemy. Do not give all the glory to the devil and how he makes you fall. Give the glory to God. He is able to give you victory over whatever you're struggling against. Greater is he that is in you than he that is in the world. So we still have people believing the majority report, oh, we're not able. We're just going to keep on sinning. We'll just sin a little less than other people. God wants you to have victory in your life. So Joshua's commissioned. He becomes a new leader, and it's his job to lead them into the promised land. Now, you know what Joshua does? He does the same thing Moses did 40 years earlier. He's going to send out spies, but he doesn't send 12. He sends 2. How did Jesus send people out? 2 by 2. He sends these 2 spies, or 2 messengers from Joshua, and he handpicks them. They're not voted. They are selected based on their courage and faith. And he sent it. We know the name of one of them was probably Salomon. We learned in our last study, he's the one who married Rahab, and they had a boy named Boaz who married Ruth. So we don't know the name of the other spy. They go and they cross the Jordan River. And when you first read this, and this is in the book of Joshua chapter 2. Now to get through Joshua, I'm going to have to tell you, I'll read you a couple of select verses, but there's a lot of material. When you get into Joshua chapter 2, it says they came and they stayed at the house of Rahab the harlot. And when people first read that, they think, that doesn't look like they're on church ministry. And why did they do that? But they wanted to go where they knew that, first of all, nobody's going to ask questions. They wanted to know where there's a lot of information of what's happening. Rahab operated an inn on the wall, and they had a quick way of escape if they needed to, and that's where they could find out, get intelligence on what's going on in the city. Rahab recognizes that they're Israelites. And when the king comes, because he's heard word that some young men are asking questions and they have a Hebrew accent, he wants to arrest them. She puts her life on the line to protect them. And they make a covenant with her. They say, okay, because you've done this, it'll be our life for your life. That's the gospel in a nutshell. Jesus is my life for your life. They said, but here's the deal. Take this red rope that you're going to use to let us down the window. Hang it in your window. So when we come, when Joshua comes, Joshua's coming. We don't know the day or the hour, but Joshua's coming. And he's going to take possession of this land. Everyone in the house with you with a red rope will be saved. Now, some time goes by. Rahab's inviting people into her house. In the meantime, God now gives Joshua some very interesting instructions. He says, it is now time for you to cross over. By the way, in the closing message of Joshua, there are 3 bodies of water. that are mentioned. The Hebrews are known as a people. The word Hebrew means from over the river, or the one who has crossed over. Did you know that? Based on the name Eber, who was one of the descendants of Noah. And Abraham crossed the Euphrates when he left paganism. When they came out of Egypt, they crossed the Red Sea. When they entered the Promised Land, they crossed the Jordan. Joshua references those three rivers when the children of Israel, in his closing message to the children of Israel, representing their deliverance. God delivers them. The Jordan is a symbol of baptism, and the Jordan is also a symbol of death, burial, and resurrection, which is a type of baptism. He says, I want you to break camp. All the soldiers are to muster. Everyone is to get the tabernacle together. All the priests would assemble that. And I want you to get in order. They had traveled so many times. They had this down to like clockwork for 40 years. They had been breaking camp and pitching camp and breaking camp and pitching camp. And they start their procession, very clean, orderly parade. And the priests go out in front. And contrary to most of the pictures you see, it shows four guys holding the ark. The Bible says the poles of the ark were very long. That's because they had three men on each pole, 12 priests carrying the ark. And they went out in front of the children of Israel, and they came to the Jordan, and Joshua said, God told us to cross over. Well, it's springtime, and it's flooding. Now, when they first left Egypt, God had to part the Red Sea before they stepped out. Now he wonders, have you learned anything? And so the priests put their feet in the water. You'll often hear that expression, don't be afraid to put your feet in the water. God does things when you step out in faith. And they put their feet in the water, and the waters started to wall up. Now, when they went through the Red Sea, it walled up on both sides. Now, when they go through the Jordan, it walls up just on the side coming downstream. The rest of it runs off to the Dead Sea. And it's like it hit a big piece of glass, like an aquarium wall. And I always like to imagine that there were fish in the river that were watching all this happen, and were wondering what's going on. And the priests walk off into the middle. The Bible says the Lord dried the ground. So he creates this, you know, pathway that may be 100 yards wide because there's like 2 million of them. The priests stand there in the middle, and all of the nation crosses over. Everybody going from the wilderness to the Promised Land must pass in review of the ark. What is in the ark? The law of God. The Bible says we will all be judged by the law of liberty. And then James tells us in the same book that the law of liberty is the Ten Commandments. He names two of the Ten Commandments. It's a law of liberty for those who keep it. The Bible says we are all judged according to our works. As soon as they cross then, before the priests come out of the river, Joshua makes an interesting request. God tells them, get 12 strong men to lift a stone out of the riverbed where the water's not running. And they pick up the biggest stones these young guys can carry. And they were masons, some of them in Egypt, so they're probably pretty strong. And they got these big stones. They make an altar of 12 stones. They bring it up the riverbank as a memorial. And the other thing that happens here, it says they were circumcised because they had not been practicing circumcision from the time of the rebellion 40 years earlier. And now that they're entering the Promised Land, they renew the covenant. Now, it's interesting. When Moses was entering Egypt to be used of God to bring the people out of slavery, this is a really strange experience. You can read about this. Exodus 4, verse 24. Moses is going to talk to Pharaoh to say, let my people go. But before he crosses the Red Sea to go talk to Pharaoh, it says, it came to pass at the encampment that the Lord met him and sought to kill him. Now, when the Bible says God sought to kill him, it doesn't mean God swung at him and he missed. God doesn't miss. God really wants to kill you. He will hit you. It means his life was in jeopardy of being lost. Why? It says, then Zipporah, his wife, took a sharp stone and cut off the foreskin of her son. They had neglected to circumcise one of their sons. And Moses had two sons. God said, Moses, I'm calling you to lead this people in the covenant of Abraham. You know about being circumcised. You circumcised one son, but maybe there was an argument with him and Zipporah. We don't know the backstory. She might have thought it was barbaric, and he's not doing it. And he said, look, how are you going to lead the people in this covenant if you're not practicing it in your own family? That truth should haunt every minister. You ever heard the expression, practice what you preach? It haunts me. It ought to haunt every Christian. If you're going to witness to others about following Jesus, should you follow Jesus? And they also keep the Passover. You notice they kept the Passover when they came out of Egypt? Now as they're entering the Promised Land, there at the Jordan River, They celebrate the sacrifice of the lamb. Once again, who does that lamb represent? Jesus. So, I really like this next spot. Now Joshua is getting ready to lead the people as a general against the enemy Canaanites, the Amorites. Here's where Joshua meets Joshua. You read about this here. It says, it came to pass when Joshua was by Jericho. He lifted up his eyes, and this is Joshua chapter 5, verse 13. I forget. Some of you are following me. It says, he lifted up his eyes, and he saw this commander, this warlike individual. And it says, are you with us or are you with our enemies? He said, no, but as commander of the army of the Lord, I have come. So Joshua says, are you with us or are you against us? Didn't Jesus say, if you're not with me, you're against me? It's almost the same phrase. And he said, take your shoes off your feet. Now some people say, well, this was Michael the archangel. Are we supposed to worship angels? No. And John tried to worship an angel. The angel said, don't do that. Stop it. We do not worship angels. We only worship God. Can you say amen? Does it tell us in Hebrews that the angels worship Jesus? Yeah. So when people tell you Jesus isn't God, the Bible says thou shalt worship the Lord God and him only shall you serve. We are commanded to worship Jesus. Jesus is God. People are always trying to undermine that very important truth. Sometimes the Old Testament has these Christophanies where Christ appears to his people in his pre-incarnation state. He appeared to Abraham. Amen? Abraham called him Lord. He's the Lord. He's the one who wrestled with Jacob. Jacob said, I've seen God. And Manoah and his wife, they said, we've seen the Lord. We're going to die. So Christ would sometimes appear in the Old Testament. And here he appears to Joshua, who's going to be leading armies. And he appears as the leader of God's army. This is the one who fought with his angels against the dragon in heaven, and he won. Michael, Christ. So Joshua meets Joshua here. And he's got a drawn sword in his hand. What does Jesus use to defeat the enemy? It's the sword of the Spirit, which is the Word of God. The Word of God is quick and powerful and sharper than any two-edged sword. Jesus appears in Revelation. He's got a sword, a two-edged sword coming out of his mouth. I hope everyone knows that's a symbol. When Jesus comes, he's not going to have a big dagger coming out of his head. It's a symbol for the Word of God. So here Michael appears. He's got what? He's got the Word. How do we defeat the enemy? The Word of God. How did Jesus fight temptation? The Word of God. He said to the devil, it is written, it is written, it is written. And man doesn't live by bread alone, but by every word. You and I need to fortify our minds with the words and the promises of God. So when we're tempted, thy word I have hid in my heart that I might not sin against thee. Can you say amen? If you are easily overcome by temptation, it could be you are not basking in the Word. We need to be saturated with the Word of God. Make it part of your daily regimen to read the Word. So now Joshua, after this encounter, he said, I'm going to give you victory. Here's the battle plan. No general has ever done this before. I want you to get the whole army, and I want you to march them up to the walls of Jericho. Don't say a word, just march. Boom, boom, boom. And I want you to have seven priests with seven trumpets out in front with the ark, and the priests are to continually blow the trumpets. Their puckers must have been sore at the end of that day. They are to blow on these ram horn trumpets. And when you come up to the wall of the city, before you get within firing range, I want you to make a right turn, and then I want you to make a complete circuit around the city of Jericho, those walls that everyone thought were so hard to conquer. Now, what do you think is going on inside the city with the Canaanite soldiers? They're pretty nervous because they saw these men are being fed with heavenly bread. They saw their camp glowing on the other side of the Jordan. They saw the Jordan River part for them. They knew they had defeated the Egyptians. They knew they had defeated Og of Bashan. And they said, these people have got power with them. What are they doing? Now the army, you know, 600,000 men come marching towards them, and they take a turn. They go around the city silently marching. Boom, boom, boom, boom. Ground shaking. Trumpets. I do that for effect to wake up anybody who might be sleeping at this part in the sermon. They go around the city, just the trumpets blowing. They're going, what is this? It's some kind of psychological warfare. And they leave. They come back a day later. They march around the city, and they leave. And they come back a day. First day, they thought maybe they got scared and left. They saw the walls, but now they're back again. And then they're back the third day. How many times did they march around the city? 13 times. Oh, I love that because it always tricks people. They went around the city one time for 6 days, then 7 times on the 7th day. Now, when it says the seventh day, it's not talking about the seventh day of the week. People say, Pastor Doug, that doesn't look like very good Sabbath keeping to tell them to go conquer the city and kill everybody on the Sabbath day. That wouldn't be very restful. It doesn't mean that's the day they did it. It means there were 7 days of marching, the seventh day of sequential marching. They may have started on a Tuesday. But now some of you are thinking, but that still means if they marched 7 days sequentially, that one of those days was the Sabbath. That's right. And all that was is a Sabbath walk in special music. There's nothing wrong with that. They just walked around the city and came back again. And he's God. Can God do that? Yeah. So, but then that following Wednesday, which was the seventh day, they marched around the city 7 times on the seventh day. So far, the men have not been allowed to utter a word. Joshua said, don't let a man say a word. Now, what do you think is happening in Rahab's house at this point? She's having lots of people knock on her door. She said, the only way anyone is going to survive is if they're in my house. You've got to be in the house with a red rope. I have a covenant with Joshua. If you're going to make Joshua's coming, does Revelation talk about 7 trumpets? And so then Joshua gives the signal and he says, shout. They all stop and they shout. And those men have been resting their voices, waiting to shout. You got 600,000 men shout. I love to hear a good male choir with, you know, like 80 men. And yeah, it just resonates. And they shouted and the priest blew the trumpet. Now, I don't think it was the soldiers that brought down the walls. I think it was the angels of God. They all shouted. Those walls that everyone thought was impenetrable, they fell down flat. They all fell in except one little section of wall, because it says Rahab's house was in the wall. It's got a window with a red rope and a lot of very anxious people in that hotel. Then Joshua has his greatest battle. You know, he forgives the Gibeonites because they make a covenant with them. That angers all the other nations. The Bible says all the other nations gather against Joshua like the sand on the seashore. And Joshua has to bring Israel. He says, do not be afraid of them. God says, I'm going to give you the victory. All the nations finally come in this one massive battle against Joshua. And Joshua prays during that battle, and the sun stands still. He has power over the elements, and the moon stands still. Joshua prays, and the river stops walking. You know what the disciples said about Jesus? Even the elements obey him. Jesus is seen in the story of Joshua. Joshua 23, verse 14. Behold, this day I am going the way of all the earth. Like Moses, God's workers go to their rest, but his work does not stop. Joshua is concerned about the people. And you know in all your hearts and all your soul that not one thing has failed of everything that God has promised you. Not one has failed. All has come to pass. You know, Jesus said, heaven and earth will pass away, but my words will not pass away. And then verse 15, if it seems evil for you to serve the Lord, choose for yourself this day who you'll serve. But as for me and my house, what? We will serve the Lord. And Joshua gives that same challenge to you and me. You know, Joshua saw stuff so amazing. You think about it. One of my favorite characters from history is a guy named Patrick Gass. Patrick Gass. Patrick Gass knew George Washington. He knew Thomas Jefferson. He was invited to go on the Lewis and Clark expedition. He was a soldier and he was an expert carpenter from Scottish background. Went all the way from the East Coast to the Pacific Ocean, one of the first people to see it. Came back, continued living, outlived Jefferson and Washington. He knew Daniel Boone. He lived on and he knew Davy Crockett, knew Abraham Lincoln. When he was in his 90s, he offered to fight in the Civil War. Fought in the War of 1812, lost an eye, married a gal at about 65, outlived her, had several children. Can you imagine one person having that much history wrapped up in their life to see all of that in one lifetime? Think about Joshua. To live as a slave in Egypt, to see all those plagues, to live through that wilderness experience, see all those miracles, the provision of God, to see the miracles of victory and going all the way into the promised land. Few people have that experience to know so much. The only one I know who knows all is Jesus. Amen.

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So let's take us out today with a song by Torrin Wells titled Hills and Valleys. I'm Phil Pennington, and thank you for spending your time with me today here on Faith FM. 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
0: 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Today, intermittent fasting for weight loss? Intermittent fasting diets are continuing to grow in popularity, with people switching from watching what they eat to when they eat. Today, we're going to take a look at the different types of intermittent fasting and look at the pros and cons. So, what is intermittent fasting? Many of us eat on the go, and we can be guilty of just constantly snacking. Intermittent fasting forces us to put on the brakes, stop eating, and allows our body to use up some of our fat stores. There are many different intermittent fasting diets. The high-profile 5-2 diet includes eating normally for 5 days of a week and then limiting your calories for 2 days a week. Another popular option is called the 16-8 diet,

0: In this case, the number refers to hours, so you can eat what you like for 8 hours a day, and then you fast for 16 hours. The question is, do these diets work? Several studies have shown that intermittent fasting can help with weight loss. However, overall research shows that intermittent fasting is no more effective or beneficial in the long term than general healthy eating and calorie restriction. For most people, it is better and easier to stick to a well-balanced, plant-based diet. Some of the pros: one reason for the growing legion of 16-8 fans is that you can forget about calorie counting. This style of intermittent fasting doesn't involve fixating on what you eat, just when you eat. Advocates also say it can provide benefits that may extend beyond weight loss. Early studies with animals suggest alternative day fasting may help lower the risk of certain chronic diseases. However, to date, there's been no extensive studies in humans, and there's more research needed before we can say whether intermittent fasting has benefits other than weight loss. In terms of cons, one of the biggest challenges of an intermittent fasting diet is sticking to it. Fasting is hard, even if it's only for 2 days a week. Intermittent fasting can also lead to certain nutrient deficiencies and isn't really recommended for everyone. So anyone considering fasting should first discuss it with a doctor and a dietitian. Here's some intermittent fasting tips for you. Number one, don't skip brekkie. There's a ton of evidence that eating breakfast helps regulate your appetite, manage your weight, bump up your nutrient intake, and improve your cognition, your thinking. It makes sense that your body needs fuel, especially after breaking that sleep fast. So don't fall into the common trap of skipping breakfast if you want to give intermittent fasting a try. Number two, load up early. Eat more food early in your eating window to help stabilize your blood sugar levels and manage your appetite. If you are thinking about dropping a meal or cutting back on your food intake, try cutting it at dinner. Number three, plan your exercise. It is important to plan your exercise for times of high food intake. If you're on the 5-2 diet, plan your big sweat sessions for non-fasting days and line up some light exercise or rest days for fasting days. If you're on the 16-8 diet, plan your exercise for your 8-hour eating window. 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
6: In the last couple of decades, you may have noticed a growing interest in angels in popular media, from books to movies and television series. The question is, what sort of angels are they? In Acts 5:19, we read that, "At night, an angel of the Lord opened the prison doors and brought the apostles out." The gospel writers also record angels that ministered to and strengthened Jesus. Essentially, angels are messengers from heaven sent in the service of God. We need to be mindful, however, that the Bible says in Revelation 12, verses 4 and 9, that one-third of the heavenly angels were cast out as part of a war in heaven. Today, That controversy continues here on Earth, and we need to be aware that there are both heavenly angels and wicked angels. Today, may our fascination not be on angels, but rather, may our focus be on Jesus, the one that all heaven's angels worship. Let our attention be on the Creator who made both heaven and earth. I'm Pastor Daniel for Faith FM.

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2: Hello there, and thanks again for joining once again. I'm Robbie Bergen, and you're listening to The Faith Experiment. And this is episode number 36, and I'm calling this episode, Four Questions About Hell. Now, in this episode, I have a great free book to give away. It's called The Hot Topic of Hell. The Bible writes about it, preachers preach about it, people talk about it, but is it a real place? Is it a myth? Do you really burn continually? It's a hot topic, no matter which way you look at it. 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It's a great book. And to get it, you need to text in today's code word, which I'll give you during the show. And you'll need to text that code word to the Faith Experiment number 0488-45311. 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I love hearing from you in the Faith Experiment, and I'd love to hear from you again today. 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Now, the Faith Experiment, what is it? It's about putting faith into practice. If you're joining for the first time, it's all about experimenting with faith. And on the show so far, I've been sharing with you my own personal journey of how I went from a non-believer to a faith experimenter. We've looked at how to enhance our study of these ancient manuscripts. And we've been looking at, in the last few episodes, questions that people have about life. And we've been looking at the answers from these biblical manuscripts. So I'll be exploring some more questions today. In fact, four questions, all on the topic of hell. So over the past few episodes, I've been taking your questions, as many as I can, and digging into these ancient Hebrew and Greek manuscripts to find the answers. And the answers are based on these texts. You may not like the answers, but as I always say, facts don't care about your feelings. We're after the facts here. This is a faith experiment show. So I hope that you'll enjoy as we continue on this little mini-series. So far in this little mini-series, we looked at the question, the most important question perhaps, which came from Eva, who asked, how can you be sure that the Bible is actually God's word and is it trustworthy? And we went through and we looked at various viewpoints of prophecy, science, archaeology, history, and maths, and the impact it's had on people personally. And whichever way you look at it, there is enough evidence that suggests that this is a supernatural book that is worth our time to experiment with. We've also looked at a bunch of questions around prophecy, about COVID-19, the end of the world, the rapture. We've looked at death. We've looked at peace and sin and guilt. We've looked at the mark of the beast, looked at the COVID vaccine. And on our last episode, we looked at the certainty of death, and we found that death is described as sleep, and that despite the common teachings in Christianity, the dead do not go right to heaven, but enter a state of sleep, where they wait until the second coming of Jesus. Okay, now I had a number of you texting questions about my last episode, The Certainty of Death, and I want to pick up just two of these questions that came in. They were really good questions, and I thought they deserved to be answered. And since we just did death, I want to answer them before we continue on talking about hell. This first text comes from SK, who writes, hi Robbie, my name is SK. I listen to your program, The Faith Experiment, often. I listened to your episode regarding death. The medium contacted Samuel the prophet. What are your thoughts on that? Because Samuel complains about being woken up. Well, thank you very much, SK. I am so grateful that you're a regular listener to The Faith Experiment. And this is a good question. I have had this question a number of times when people hear what the Bible teaches about the dead going to a state of sleep and not being in heaven and not being in hell. They're just asleep or a state of unconsciousness. And people ask this question, well, what about Saul? Saul called up Samuel the prophet. Now, let's have a look at this question. I think it's really important to sort of just look at this biblically. So first of all, let's remember this. The Bible clearly condemns the practice of spiritualism. In fact, Moses wrote in Leviticus 19, verse 26 and 31, it says, you shall not eat anything with blood in it. You shall not practice witchcraft. Do not turn to mediums or seek out spiritists, for you will be defiled by them. I am the Lord your God. So it's pretty clear from the Bible, from the very beginning, Book of Leviticus, God condemns the practice of spiritism, which is the art or the act of trying to communicate with the dead or spirits. And the Lord added to this warning through Jeremiah talking to his people in Jeremiah 27 verse 9. It says, "You therefore must not listen to your prophets, your diviners, your dreamers, your soothsayers, or your sorcerers who are saying to you, 'You shall not serve the king of Babylon,' for they are prophesying a lie to you, with the result that you'll be removed far from your land, and I will drive you out, and you will perish." Those who practice these things were not to be tolerated by God's people. In the contrary, they are actually commanded to be put to death. In Exodus 22, verse 18, it says, "You shall not permit a female sorcerer to live." It's pretty clear from the Bible that spiritism or spiritualism, where you're trying to seek out the communication with the dead, it is a forbidden practice by God, clearly, even with the punishment being death. And we've already seen in the last episode that the Bible is clear that death is described as a sleep, and that those who enter into death are unable to come back. They have no thoughts, they don't praise the Lord, and all those sorts of things. So we've got that foundation. So now let's look at this story for what it is and how it actually is communicated. So although the Bible condemns spiritism or the living talking to the dead, there is this story in Scripture that seems to show that this actually is possible. But let's have a look at some biblical background. The book of 1 Samuel gives us an account of an experience of King Saul with a medium in the city of Endor. The prophet Samuel is already dead at this point in the story, and the army of the Philistines has gathered to fight against Israel. Now, seeing how vast the army of the enemy was, Saul becomes afraid, and Saul decides to go and inquire of the Lord. However, God is no longer speaking to Saul because of his continued disobedience. That's been happening for years before this event takes place. And the Bible says in 1 Samuel chapter 28, verse 6, it says, "And when Saul inquired of the Lord did not answer him, either by dreams or by Ummah or by the prophets." Now, these were the three authorized ways that God had established to communicate to his people, either by dreams, by the Ummah, that's the rock that would glow, or by the prophets. Now, since God had turned his back on Saul, God was not communicating with Saul anymore. That was done and dusted. His sort of probation had closed, even while Samuel was still alive. The king decides to resort to spiritism. So Saul had previously put out all the witches of the land. In fact, in 1 Samuel 28, verse 3, it says, "Now Samuel had died, and all of Israel had mourned for him, and he was buried in Ramah, in his own city." Saul had expelled the mediums and the wizards from the land. It's very clear he's already done that. But although all the mediums and spirits have been driven to the land, Saul asks his servants to find a medium or a witch, which he could go and consult about the future, seeing that God wouldn't say anything to him. And discovering that there was a witch in the town of Endor, Saul disguises himself and he gets information, or he tries to get information about the future. So already we can see in the story that there's fundamental problems with this story being an example of what is right. In fact, complete opposite. This is a warning against what is wrong. Samuel is already dead. Saul has already disconnected himself from God. And now when he's turned back to God, and again, it's not a genuine repentance here by any stretch of the imagination, as he tries to turn back to God out of this fear of being wiped out by the Philistines, God doesn't respond to him because the bridge is already broken, so to speak. And so now he turns back to the very ones that he kicked out under the instructions that he had from God. So there's already fundamental problems with this story. So Saul came to the medium at Endor at night, and he asked her to bring up the prophet Samuel for him. And this is what the Bible says happened. In 1 Samuel 28, verse 12 and 13, it says, "When the woman saw Samuel, she cried out at the top of her voice and said, 'Saul, why have you deceived me? You are Saul.' The king said to her, 'Don't be afraid. What do you see?' The woman said, 'I see a spirit coming up out of the ground.'" Now, the next thing in the passage, Samuel speaks, and Samuel says, "Why have you disturbed me from bringing me up?" Now, Samuel seems to be complaining that he's being disturbed in his peace in the realm of the dead. But then Samuel turns around and says through the medium that Saul will die the next day. The scriptures say in chapter 31 of 1 Samuel, verse 3 and 5, it says, "The battle pressed hard against Saul. The archers found him, and he was wounded by them. Then Saul said to his armor bearer, draw your sword and thrust me through with it, so that these uncircumcised may not come and thrust me through and make sport of me. But his armor bearer was unwilling, for he was terrified. So Saul took his own sword and fell upon it. When his armor bearer saw that Saul was dead, he also fell on his sword and died too. Now, there's a number of questions about this passage. What is actually happening here? Is Samuel really coming back from the dead to talk to Saul? Well, there's a number of clues in the passage that suggest that that is not the case. In fact, it's pretty clear it's not the case. First of all, we know that the consistency of Scripture is clear, that the dead, when they die, they know nothing. We saw that in our last episode. They don't go to heaven. They don't praise God. They don't have thoughts. They don't have fears. They don't have love. They don't have passion. They cease to be. So Samuel, when he died, like everybody else, he would have ceased to be. So who was this? Well, first clue is this. Saul never sees Samuel. It's the woman who says it was Samuel. She's the one that's described as seeing it. Now, she's already a predefined character in this narrative. She is a witch. She is a medium. This is what she does. So she has seen something, and she has told Saul that it's Samuel. Saul even says, what's he say? Ask the question. What are you seeing? So Saul is completely oblivious to what's taking place around him. This is all a one-way story between the woman or the witch and this manifestation. And it's also interesting that the prophecy didn't actually come true the way it was predicted. He wasn't killed in battle. He was killed through the act of self-inflicted death or suicide. Now, look, the key to this passage is really that Saul doesn't see Samuel. He doesn't hear Samuel. This is purely an encounter happening between the witch and between some manifestation. Now, what's really interesting in the Greek Septuagint, which is the Greek translation of the Hebrew passage, the word used in Greek here to describe this witch is the word we get an English word for ventriloquist. So she was a ventriloquist, according to the rabbis when they translated this passage, which means that she impersonates voices. So if we look at the entirety of Scripture, and we know what it teaches about death, I mean, it's very, very clear what happens when a person dies, then when we view this passage in context, first, it's clear that this is an act of disobedience. And this act of disobedience leads to an act of deception. So I hope that helps, SR. Don't forget to get the book that I was giving away on the last episode, because it helps answer some of these questions in even more detail. So I hope that makes sense. I have one more question here from Michael, who texted in. How was the thief on the cross saved when Jesus said, today you'll be with me in paradise? Well, thanks, Michael. That's a great question. Let's read the story in Luke chapter 23. It says, then he said to Jesus, this is the thief, he says, Lord, remember me when you come into your kingdom. And Jesus said to him, assuredly, I say to you today, you will be with me in paradise. Now, notice what Jesus did not say. Jesus didn't say, today you will be with me in heaven. He said, today you will be with me in paradise. Now, in English, we often conclude that the word paradise is heaven. It's interchangeable. Well, the problem is with this passage, it's not entirely correct. You see, the word paradise in the original language, in the Greek here, is the word Eden. So paradise is literally translated from the Hebrew word Eden. And Jesus used the word heaven a lot. He used the word the kingdom of heaven is like. But in this passage, speaking to the thief on the cross, he doesn't say, today you will be with me in heaven. He says, today you will be with me in Eden, in paradise. So Jesus is saying to the thief on the cross, I'm telling you that you will be with me in Eden, in paradise. This isn't referring to heaven. Now the question is, where is Eden? Well, let's ask Jesus that question. He answers that in Revelation chapter 2, verse 7. Jesus says, he who has an ear, let him hear what the Spirit says to the churches. He who overcomes, I will give to eat from the tree of life, which is in the midst of the paradise of God. So the tree of life is in the midst of the paradise of God. That's the same word there, Eden, which makes perfect sense, right? Because the tree of life was in the Garden of Eden. Now, where is Eden? Because wherever Eden is, it's where the tree of life is. Now, notice what we find in Revelation 22, verse 14. It says, blessed are those who keep his commandments, that they may have right to the tree of life and may enter through the gates into the city. Notice the tree of life, which we know is in the middle of Eden, here in this passage just described as being inside the city. And in the context, the city is the New Jerusalem. So let's pull that together. We know from Jesus and the prophets that at death, we know nothing. Everything perishes. Our thoughts, our love, we don't praise the Lord. There's nothing. The Bible calls it sleep. Even Jesus calls it sleep. And now on the cross, Jesus turns to this thief and says to him, I'm telling you today, as in like, you have my word. This is certain. You will be with me. This is a promise for something in the future. You will be with me. Where will Jesus be? In the paradise of God, in Eden. Where is that? Where the tree of life is. And where do we see this place? In the New Jerusalem. And where's New Jerusalem? On the new earth. So no, Jesus isn't saying that on the day of his death, he's going to heaven. Far from that. But Jesus gives this man the greatest gift he could give him. He's a repentant sinner who's breathing his last breath. He's got questions of certainty, questions about hope, and Jesus turns to him and gives him assurance that he is forgiven and that he is saved. So, Michael, I hope that helps. That was an excellent question, and just keep digging deeper, and you will continue to find the beauty and the simplicity and the consistency of Scripture. Now, if you've missed any of the previous episodes, you want to catch up some of the details, you can get the Faith FM app from your app store or go to faithfm.com.au and look under the podcast section for The Faith Experiment. 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So today's episode, I'm going to be answering four questions I have been asked about hell. So stick around.
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1: Welcome back to the Faith Experiment. I'm your host, Robbie Bergen, and that was Lauren Daigle with First. And this is episode 36 of the Faith Experiment, and I'm calling this episode Four Questions About Hell. Now, the four questions I've received on this topic are as follows. Kelly texting question number one. If God is so good and God is a God of love, why is there a hell? Good question, Kelly. Question number two. Megan asks, what is hell and when will it occur? Question number three comes from Brian, who asks, where on earth is hell? What does the Bible teach? Is it at the center of the earth or is it another dimension? Brian. And question number four, Adrian asks, why will sinners suffer and burn in hell forever and ever? Well, let's explore what these ancient Hebrew and Greek manuscripts we call the Bible today, what they actually teach about hell. Because after all, this is the Faith Experiment and we are interested in the facts. And we have found that these ancient texts prove their reliability and credibility from any viewpoint you look at. And so now let's dive in. Well, the topic of hell is one that shapes or is shaped by your view of who and what God is. You see, many people see God as some sort of hard and harsh and vindictive judge. He's often perceived as one who's out there somewhere just waiting to throw people into everlasting hell, an everlasting hell of torment and agony. And if you do one thing wrong, zap with a thunderbolt of judgment and you are on your way to hell. Now, these perceptions of God have been developed throughout the centuries of Christian preachers, frightening their congregations with these vivid descriptions of the horrors of hell. And it almost appears like if you can make hell the scariest place in the universe, more scarier than a horror movie or anything you can possibly imagine, then somehow the idea of trying to avoid the billions of years of agonizing pain and torment becomes a less attractive option, and therefore you choose by default to follow God. This is kind of the methodology that's been employed for at least the last couple of hundred years, if not a thousand years or so. Now, you often see this thought reflected even in modern times. When I lived in the United States, I've been around neighborhoods and I've seen churches, and they used to have those big old signboards at the front of their churches on the street so traffic can see the signs. And I remember seeing signs like, how will you spend eternity? Smoking or non-smoking, referring and implying that you've got two choices. You either burn forever or you don't burn forever. Another sign I remember seeing had the big title, simply said, turn or burn, meaning repent or be consumed by fire. You know, this idea has become more and more popular over the last 2,000 years, but in the last, 50 years or so, it's become less popular in the Christian church, as the church seems to be reducing the amount of fire and brimstone messaging that you hear in the public domain. Now, the question is this. The question is, if God is a God of love, then why is there a hell? And, where is this hell? Is it at now? Is it somewhere I'm going to go when I die if I've not fulfilled the requirements and these sorts of ideas that people have? And those who are going to hell, do they burn forever? Are they burning forever? This is what we want to explore on this episode. I'm going to come back once we've explored this from the ancient manuscripts and look directly at these four questions that I've been asked, and we'll find answers for them. But let's first set the foundation here. In Ezekiel chapter 33, verse 11, the Bible does something remarkable. God actually claims to give us his opinion on death, the death of the wicked. This is what it says, Ezekiel 33, verse 11. It says, this is God speaking, I have no pleasure in the death of the wicked, but that the wicked turn from his way and live. So from the very outset of this topic about hell, I want it to be clear that God has made the point that he has no pleasure in the death of the wicked. Will there be death of the wicked? Absolutely. But there is no pleasure on God's front from this side of this death of the wicked thing at all. And this makes good sense, because we remember that when Jesus came here, he said we know the famous verse, John 3:16, he said, God so loved the world, that includes the wicked, not just righteous people, God so loved the world that he gave his only begotten son that whosoever believes in him should not perish. So he wants people not to perish. Perishing of people is the opposite of God's whole purpose and plan. But the reality is there's no solution, no other solution to getting rid of this virus of sin than the destruction of sin itself and those who have chosen it. As long as sin is present, it will result in human misery. And therefore, it must be eradicated. It must be annihilated. And so God must destroy sin at some point because sin is destroying people. There's nothing more precious to God than people. So God has no pleasure in the destruction of the wicked. In fact, in the book of Isaiah, chapter 28, verse 12, it calls the act of this fire, this hellfire, this concept, it calls it an unusual act or a strange act, depending on your translation. So it's very clear from the outset that this idea of the death of the wicked, it's God has no pleasure in it. It's not his plan. In fact, he wants the other side of it. He wants people not to perish. But when it does happen, it will be seen as an unusual act for a loving God. Now, that's because the absolute desire of God is the salvation of sinners. And we find this in 2 Peter chapter 3, verse 9. It says, "The Lord is not slack concerning his promises, some men count slackness, but is long-suffering toward us, not willing that any should perish, but that all should come to repentance." So God has a plan, and he's committed to this plan to provide salvation for every single person. So this idea of a God that's just waiting there to throw lightning bolts and to get you into hell is absolutely opposite to the picture of Scripture. In fact, God is doing everything to save you from that scene. He's not going to force you to choose to be saved, but you're going to have to choose against him not to be saved, if that makes sense. So this idea that God is just waiting there to send us all to hell is completely foreign to the Bible. In fact, the question of, well, what's the purpose of hell then? Well, hell actually had as a very specific purpose, and we find Jesus teaches this in Matthew 25, verse 41. Jesus said that the devil and his angels were the ones for which hell was prepared for. Hellfire is not for humans. There'll be humans in it, don't get me wrong. But it wasn't prepared for humans. It was prepared for the devil and his angels, the chief rebels of this great cosmic conflict. Hell wasn't designed for you. There's this comical myth depicting that the devil is the owner of hell. He's the manager of hell. And he's responsible for poking all of these members of the hellish underworld with pitchforks while roasting and toasting them. But the Bible says that the devil and his angels will be thrown into this place of fire, this lake of fire, as it's called in Revelation, and they'll be turned into ashes. Ezekiel 28, verse 18 says that they'll become ashes under the feet. So this idea that hell is the domain of the underworld, it's the domain of the devil, is absolutely foreign to the Bible. Now, you can join the devil in being thrown into this lake of fire if you really want to. In the end, the decision is up to you. But you're going to have to fight against God to get there because God's doing everything he can to get you from going to that place. So the big question is there anyone right now today in hell? Well, Jesus taught in Matthew 13, verse 40. He said, "As the tares are gathered and burned in the fire, so it will be at the end of the world. The Son of Man will send out his angels, and they will gather out of his kingdom all things that offend and those who practice lawlessness, and will cast them into the furnace of fire." You see, the traditional view of hell as a smoldering furnace somewhere in the belly of the earth where the wicked people end up to as soon as they die, that's not what the Bible portrays. According to Jesus, the wicked, they are burned with fire at the end of the world. In other occasions, Jesus refers to this event as the last day, the last day of judgment. You see, the Bible teaches, as we saw in our last episode about the certainty of death, that at death everyone enters into the grave and they wait there to be woken up at the resurrection. And Jesus said in John chapter 5, verse 28, he says, "The hour is coming in which all who are in the graves will hear his voice," referring to the Son of Man, "and they will come forth." And then he says this, "Those who have done evil to the resurrection of condemnation." The voice of Jesus will not only call the righteous from the grave, but he'll call the wicked from the grave. Not the wicked coming forth from hell, because they're not in hell. They're in the grave, just like every other human being who dies. So there's not a single person in hell today, because hell is not here yet. Hell takes place at the end. Despite any image you've seen, any cartoon, any depiction of a devil with a pitchfork roasting, toasting people in the underworld, as you've seen it on The Simpsons, you've seen it and you've heard it in movies, it's common reference. Despite that, it is not what the Bible teaches. And the reality is, that makes God fair. The fact that there is no hell burning and roasting and toasting right now is an evidence that God is fair. Imagine this. Imagine that a person who died, let's say 6,000 years ago, the Bible records a story of the first person that committed murder as Cain. Cain killed his brother Abel. That took place about 6,000 years if we look at the genealogy of the Bible narratives. That man, as far as we know, Cain killed one man. Maybe he killed others later, we don't know, but we know he killed one. Cain kills one man, he dies 6,000 years ago. If the common theory of hell is believed, Cain has been roasting and toasting and in torment in hell for 6,000 years, about 6,000 years right now. Then we look at another person like Adolf Hitler. Adolf Hitler killed millions and millions of people, responsible for the death of millions of people. And Adolf Hitler, as far as we know, he's dead as well. But he only died, let's say, 60 years ago, 50 years ago. That means, as of today, Adolf Hitler has only been burning, according to popular theory, he's been burning for about 50 years. Compare that with Cain, who is apparently there with him in hell, who has been burning for more than 6,000 years. Now, one person is burning for 6,000 years for one death. One person is burning 50 years for millions of people's death. Now, no matter how far we go down the timeline now into the future, whether it's a million years or 10 million years or 3 trillion years, if the common belief of hell is as it is taught, that people could go to hell, they burn forever, that would mean that no longer how long time lasts, Cain's punishment will be 6,000 years greater than Adolf Hitler. Regardless of what they have done, it's simply based on the time. Now, this is not biblical. There's no evidence for this at all. Jesus taught that the wicked and the righteous who are in the grave will remain there till the last day to be called forth to the resurrection. Resurrection of the righteous, the resurrection of the condemned. It's very clear, and it makes God very just in the way that he deals with judgment. So, I guess the big question is, what will happen to the wicked when they go to hell then? If they're not going to burn forever, then what happens to them? In Malachi chapter 4, verse 1, the Bible says, "For behold, the day is coming, burning like an oven, and all the proud, yes, all who do wickedly, will be stubble. And the day which is coming shall burn them up, says the Lord of hosts, that will leave them neither root nor branch." You see, hellfire does not burn forever. This idea of hell, it doesn't burn forever as is commonly believed. The fires of hell burn until the wicked are destroyed. Notice the word "up" in this text. The fire shall burn them up. When you burn something up, that's the end of it. Stubble gets consumed. It doesn't burn forever. And as we've already said, the most well-known text in the Bible, John 3:16, it says that sinners perish. They don't

0: have eternal life in heaven or in hell. When a tree is burnt in a bushfire, the branches are burnt, but the roots usually are not burnt, and so the tree can live and grow again. But this text describes that the wicked, when they're consumed, when they're destroyed in hellfire, there is nothing left. There's no root nor branch. They're totally consumed. And there's no possibility of living again. In fact, if you look at some of the passages in the Bible that talk about the fate of the wicked in hell, you see these sorts of words. We've already said John 3:16, it talks about them perishing. In Romans chapter 6, verse 23, it talks about being dead or non-existent. We just read in Malachi chapter 4, verse 1, that they're burnt up. In Psalm 37, verse 20, they vanish away. In Psalm 37, verse 9, they're cut off. In Psalm 145, verse 20, they're destroyed. In Revelation 20, verse 9, they're devoured. In Psalm 21, verse 9, the fire shall devour them. And in Job 21, verse 30, it's called the day of doom. The wicked are destroyed, they perish, and will not go on living forever and ever and ever in some state of continual burning. Well, it's time to take a short break now, but when we come back, we're going to continue looking at these four questions about hell. And coming up is the code word for today's great book, The Hot Topic of Hell. I'll be right back after this with The Faith Experiment.
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And that was the Wells family with By the Mark. And this is episode 36 of the Faith Experiment. I'm calling this episode The Four Questions About Hell. And coming up is the code word for today's free offer. So make sure you stick around. Well, before the break, we've been exploring some texts from these ancient manuscripts about this topic of hell. What does the Bible actually teach? And we've found so far that the Bible teaches that God has no desire in the death of the wicked. Despite the common picture out there that God's just itching to get you into hell, He's actually doing the opposite. He's doing everything to keep you from going to hell. We've seen that the place of hell was designed for the devil and his angels, not for a human being. Now, there will be human beings there, don't get me wrong, but it wasn't designed for human beings. It's a place to remove sin, to cleanse sin from the universe, because sin hurts people, and God cannot allow sin to continue forever. And so between now and then, He's doing everything He can to make sure that we all have the chance to be saved. We have looked at what happens when the wicked go to this place of hell. We saw in Malachi chapter 4, verse 1, that in that day they will be stubble and they will be burnt up. There'll be nothing left. And so there is no burning forever and ever and ever. So, where does this place of hell take place? If hell, it does not exist right now because it's a place that the resurrected wicked will be taken to, then where is hell? Where is it? In Revelation chapter 20, verse 9, the Bible says, "They went up on the breadth of the whole earth and surrounded the camp of the saints and the beloved city," talking of the New Jerusalem. It says, "And fire came down from God out of heaven and devoured them," speaking of those who are resurrected in the resurrection of condemnation. So hellfire literally takes place on the earth. It's not some smoking place of torture far underground, or even some spiritual dimension where these spiritual torments take place. You know, the Bible describes that God destroyed the world with a global flood at the time of Noah. And in 2 Peter chapter 3, verse 10, Peter takes that and that idea of the flood being used to cleanse the earth, and he projects that to the end of the world and says that it will be cleansed by fire. And so this idea that fire will somehow burn forever and ever and ever and ever and ever and ever to consume these immortal wicked people is completely unbiblical. The biblical perspective is that God uses the fire to cleanse, just like how we use fire today. We use fire to burn up the rubbish and the undergrowth around our properties. We have back burning. We have burning off in order to burn up all that excess fuel that is dangerous. And in the same sort of imagery, God projects this idea that fire will be used to cleanse not just earth, but the universe of the virus of sin once and for all. So where is this fire thing happening? It's happening on the earth. Another indication why there is no hell right now. Look around. The earth's not on fire. Everything's not being consumed. There hasn't been a great resurrection of the wicked. So this hell imagery is a future event. It's not some present continuum. Now, some people ask, well, how long will these fires burn for? And, you know, does it really matter? Like, does it matter if the people are burning forever and ever and ever or not? Well, this is the Faith Experiment, and I'm only interested in the facts. So again, whatever your feelings are, I like to be respectful, but facts don't care about your feelings. Facts are facts. Feelings are subjective. So how long will these fires of hell burn for? Well, we've already seen in Malachi that they burn up those that are in it. They consume them. But in Isaiah chapter 47, verse 14, it says, "Behold, they shall be as stubble. The fire shall burn them. They shall not deliver themselves from the power of the flames. It shall not be a coal to be warmed by, nor a fire to sit before." Pretty clear that there will be nothing left of hell and hellfire once the fire has completed the task of destroying sin. There'll be no coal to be warmed by, as the text says. There'll be no fire to sit before, because the

0: fires of hell must go out. And the teaching of eternal hell, the unbiblical teaching of eternal hell, it doesn't solve the problem of sin, which is the whole purpose of this good news story that God has revealed to us. You see, an eternal hell perpetuates sin. It makes sin an eternal problem. And even worse, it then makes God look like some tyrant, which he isn't. God has no pleasure in the death of the wicked. In fact, he's trying to do everything he can to keep people from going to hell. And this picture of making God out to be the tyrant who oversees an eternal, perpetual burning of sinners perpetuates sin. Now, the concept of an eternal hell of pain and torment, that's actually resulted in more atheists and non-believers than any other teaching of these manuscripts. And it's not because it's a biblical teaching, it's because of how people have misrepresented the teachings and the teaching of God. If this teaching were true, then the torture of the Nazis and Pol Pot, Osama bin Laden, Saddam Hussein, any other one of these so-called evil tyrants of history, that would be nothing in comparison with the sadistic nature of God. At least all these other people I just mentioned, they actually let the people die. God's going to do all that and not let them die, according to popular teaching. Now, who do you think is trying to misrepresent God's character? Well, it's clearly not God. It's the enemy of God. Now, this is probably new to some of you listening out there. And you're probably asking, well, okay, Robbie, the text you've shared makes sense. Okay, the idea of hell, yeah, it makes sense. It's for the devil and the angels, not meant for humans. Humans will be there because they've chosen to be there. God's doing everything he can to keep us from going to hell. Hell's currently not burning. It's in the future. And it will only last until there's something to consume, and then the fires will go out. And hell is on the earth. It's not under the earth, not in the earth, it's not above the earth. It's on the earth. So, Robbie, the question that you're probably thinking is, well, where on earth did the teaching come that we all understand and all believe right now? We believe that hell, most people believe that hell is right now in the ground somewhere, some place down there, and the wicked are all there burning since day one. How did this teaching come into existence into the Christian community then? Well, it's a good question. You see, the concept of an eternal hell is closely, if not directly, linked to the concept of an immortal or eternal soul. Now, remember on the last episode, we went through and saw how that there is no part of a human being that is immortal or eternal. We have God's breath in our body, and that gives us life, and the Bible calls that a living soul. Then we saw in the last episode that the soul that sins, which is all of us, it shall die. And we've seen that when we die, our breath returns back to God and our body returns to the ground. We cease to exist. The soul doesn't exist anymore because the soul is simply what you see in the mirror. And then we saw that we, according to Apostle Paul, we're supposed to be seeking after immortality, which we get at the last trumpet or the second coming or the resurrection. That's when we receive immortality, because right now the Apostle Paul tells us that only God has immortality. So if we are clear that we do not have immortality of any part of our being, then it is impossible to be burning in hell in a state of death forever. But because the Christian community introduced this pagan teaching of the division of the human into an immortal part and to a mortal part, this created the problem around hell. And so, 1,000 and a bit years ago, as paganism came into the Christian faith, pagans were teaching that the good and evil were both eternal, and so they could never be destroyed, that part of us. And so a place for tormenting the evil was devised, since the gods were powerless to destroy it. Think about this. You're a pagan. If you're immortal and you're evil, then, we can't destroy you because you're immortal and you're eternal. So what do we do with you? Oh, we'll trap you in this place of burning torture. And this is the idea that entered into the Christian church in sort of the late second century. And there were leaders in the church. These guys kept these teachings from paganism and introduced them into a biblical framework. And like many other doctrines, these concepts from paganism as they entered the church and they started to be taught over a time, a period of time, a long period of time, they became accepted as doctrine, even though there wasn't a single biblical text to support this theory. And as people entered into the, what we call the Middle Ages or the Dark Ages, when the Bible was shut away from the masses and only the elite in the church had access to the Bible, you believed what you were told. You couldn't go read it for yourself. We didn't have the tools of looking at the Greek and the Hebrew and comparing scripture with scripture and word searches in the original language. None of that stuff existed. And so in the Dark Ages, you would sit in the pew and whatever that priest said is what you believed. And as we all know, if you teach something long enough, you repeat something long enough, people begin to accept it as fact. And so this understanding of hell has been held by most Christian denominations for hundreds of years. But if you actually sit down and open up the Bible and explore these simple questions from the manuscripts of Scripture, from its entirety, not just cherry-picking one verse here, but look at all the text in the overarching theme and story of Scripture, it's absolutely clear that the teaching that we have in Christianity of a God sending people to hell right now when they die, holding them there, burning them forever, keeping them in a place of torment, does not exist in the Bible. Will there be fires? Yes. They will be at the end. Will the wicked dead be resurrected? Yes, at the end. Will it be unfortunate to witness this? Absolutely. This isn't some simple fairy tale now that we just dismiss. There still is this idea of God cleansing the earth and the universe of sin with fire. That's biblical. But it happens at the end of the world, and it only lasts as long as there is something to consume, after which point the fires go out. Well, let's go back now and have a look at those four original questions in light of what we've looked at from these ancient manuscripts. The first question came from Kelly, who asked, if God is a God of love, why is there a hell? Well, Kelly, I think in light of what we've looked at, it's very clear that God is a God of love. He's not willing that any should perish. In fact, for him, it is a strange thing to see the destruction of the wicked. And he has no pleasure in the destruction of the wicked. His whole plan of salvation is just that. It's a plan to save. So why is there a hell? Well, God also has to have justice. And at some point, God has to remove the thing that is bringing so much pain and suffering to his domain. And that thing is sin. And the only way God can get rid of that sin, well, the way that he's revealed, is through this cleansing act of fire. And Jesus was clear that the intent of hell, its purpose was for the devil and his angels, those ones who were the closest to him and yet rejected him, and they chose death over life. And so this idea of hell, why is it there? It's there for cleansing. Now, it's unfortunate that there will be human beings in the fires of hell. And they will be there because they have fought everything they can to have their way. They've chosen to reject the gift of salvation, and they have chosen sin and the consequences of sin over life. Question number two came from Megan, who asked the question, what is hell and when will it occur? Well, Megan, I think we've seen what hell is. Hell is the agent through which God will finally annihilate sin from his universe. It will cleanse the world from the virus, which is sin. And when will it occur? Well, it is not now, as is commonly held as a belief. We've seen that it will occur at the end. It will occur after the resurrection of both the righteous and the wicked, two different resurrections. It will occur after that, and it will occur as the New Jerusalem is returning to this earth. And question number three came from Brian, who asked, where on earth is hell? What does the Bible teach? Is it at the center of the earth or is it in another dimension? Well, Brian, I think we've answered that question pretty clearly. It is on earth and it is not yet been. So that's why no one can find it. You can't go looking for hell down there or up there or over there. Hell is a future event and it is not going to be a spiritual dimension. It will be the physical dimension as you and I all exist in. And the last question number four came from Adrian, who asked the question, why will sinners suffer and burn in hell forever and ever? Well, Adrian, if you're listening today, I hope that you understand that sinners will not suffer and burn in hell forever and ever. The Bible is very clear. God is not giving immortality to the lost. Immortality is the gift of the righteous, the saved, the redeemed, those who have taken the gift of eternal life. Those who have rejected that gift, they will be consumed by fire. They'll be cleansed because of sin. And that cleansing will only last as long as there is something to cleanse. Once the cleansing has taken place, once everything is consumed and burnt up, the fires go out. And they have to go out because there will be a new heaven and a new earth in the very spot, in the very place where this hellfire cleansing mechanism takes place. So I hope that answers the four questions about hell. If you have any other questions, then now is a good time to get your phone out and to get ready to text today's code word, because the code word for today is for this great book called The Hot Topic of Hell. It's a topic that biblical writers have written about, preachers have preached about, people talk about, and many have questions about it. And even after today's show, I'm sure you still have some questions. So you want to get this book, it's a perfect aid to dig deeper into today's topic. So to get this book, all you have to do is take out your phone and text this code word to the Faith Experiment number. The Faith Experiment number is 04-888-45311. 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It's hash, the pound symbol or the hash key, hash F-E, F-E for Faith Experiment, so hash F-E, and then number 36 for episode 36. So that's it. 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Just simply text hash FE36 and the Faith Experiment SMS bot will reply to you with some questions and you just need to respond to that and we will get this book out to you as soon as possible. So text the code word hash FE36. Text that to 04-888-45311. Well, that's all I have time for today on this week's episode of The Faith Experiment. I hope you've enjoyed it. I'd love to hear your feedback, your questions or comments. 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Well, that's all for now. I'll catch you next week at the same time right here on Faith FM for the next episode of The Faith Experiment. I'll see you then.
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0: Hi there, I'm Robbie Bergen, and I'm inviting you to join me each Monday morning for The Faith Experiment. 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
9: Hello, this is David Curry from Lilydale, and I want to share one or two points with you today from Egypt. While the Middle East has massive oil reserves and is a very explosive region politically, here exists a multiplicity of civilizations that for millennia have lived side by side like a string of pearls. From this area, so much light has come with its history, fascination, treasure, and allurements. Archaeologists, too, have been drawn to these countries ever since Napoleon took his scientists and scholars into Egypt in 1798. It was then that the Rosetta Stone, written in Greek, hieroglyphics, and a demotic script, which were finally deciphered by Jean Champollion, was one of the very early amazing discoveries to be made. Archaeologists have dug through into tells, which are mounds of various cities, look through the rubble and the dust to layers of cities and civilizations that go back several thousand years. Egypt has been one of the prime places for archaeological discoveries. But I want to share one thing with you, and that is about the papyrus. Do you know that at one time there were many brooks that were flowing into the River Nile, particularly around the area of Luxor? And you can see them there today from a plane and look down and see these ravines, and yet today there's no water flowing. But at one time it flowed well, and on the shores of those were the famous papyrus reeds, often called by people bulrushes. You may remember the story of Moses, who was hidden by his parents in the reeds, and a lot of translations in fact call them bulrushes. Well, in fact there are no bulrushes in Egypt, but there was papyrus. It grew abundantly. In fact, the very name paper that we use today comes from papyrus, because the papyrus reed itself wasn't very big as far as size was concerned. They were long stems that came out, and the papyrus flower was on the top. But they would cut these maybe into two or three pieces, depending on the length, and then they would roll them out, they would hit them with a wooden hammer, and finally they made them as flat as possible. And then they'd crisscross these together, and they'd make their papyrus sheets. And today, of course, as I've said, they call it paper. But you know, there's one thing I'd like to share with you from the book of Isaiah, which was written about 700 years before Christ. And in chapter 19 it says, "The paper reeds by the brooks shall wither and be driven away." Now this is a pretty decisive prophecy. The paper reeds by the brooks shall wither and be driven away. Egypt went through a period of pornography and crime, I suppose much like we're seeing today in our world. The papyrus reeds were not only used for writing documents for the government and so on, but on their finished material, indecent and immoral writings and pictures were passed from one generation to another. I studied one time under Dr. Siegfried Horn, who was a German, who got his doctorate in hieroglyphics. He knew the Egyptian background very well, and at one time went down into the vaults below the famous Cairo Museum. This is a museum where only Egyptology flourishes. And he was amazed when they went into the vault to find so much papyrus there, which has been hidden there or kept there by the Egyptian government. He related to us that this was so full of pornography. And is this the reason why God decided that the papyrus should disappear from Egypt? We don't know. But it certainly slowed down very much after this particular time. And today there is very little papyri growing in Egypt at all. And when Hydrophile built his raft out of papyrus, he had to go to Libya to find enough to build his raft. But it was in abundance in Isaiah's time. The streams and rivers 2,700 years ago were abundant with this papyrus. And particularly was this so in the Delta region as the Nile flows out towards the Mediterranean Sea. And so it was among these reeds that as a baby boy Moses was hidden among some of these reeds. There's a clump of these papyrus reeds growing in a specially prepared pool in the front of the Cairo Museum. It's amazing that every so often they have to replace it because it just dies out and then they replace it again from plants from Libya. And so we've given you perhaps one reason for the scarcity of the plant. But not only did it say that the papyri reeds by the brooks should wither and be driven away, but it goes on to say that the brooks themselves would dry up. And this is why today we just do not see those ravines running with water anymore. At the time of the prophecy, as I've alluded to, there were many brooks and waterways, and these have been found by archaeologists. But the same text records that these would dry up. Even the minute details of the prophecy have been fulfilled. The tributaries that flowed into the Nile, particularly in the south around Thebes, have long since dried up, and there remain only scars telling of their one-time existence. You know, on the walls of the Karnak Temple, which is the great temple just outside of Luxor, behind the statue of Amenhotep IV is a very clear relief of Queen Hatshepsut. She's the queen whom it is believed rescued Moses from out of the papyrus reeds on the banks of the Nile River. She established a great empire and was well known as a great builder, as is still seen today in her magnificent temple, Deir el-Bari. It was built in the Valley of the Queens at the base of the cliffs of the Theban Mountains in which are hidden the Valley of the Kings. In the days of Hatshepsut, linen thread was woven into cloth having 356 fibers to the thread and 560 threads to the inch. That's pretty good even to today's standards. Bodies have been found from that time with gold inlays in their teeth and even artificial glass eyes. As a nation, they made a peace pact, the first ever recorded in history, with a nation of Hittites whom they had been at war with. You know, it's rather interesting that there are something like 64 mentions of the Hittites in the scriptures. But until a century ago, critics of the scriptures claimed that the Hittites, mentioned so many times, must be a mythological people. Nothing had been discovered of them at all. And then they found in Egypt, in the Ramesseum that was built by Ramses II, a great mural showing a war between the Hittites and the Egyptians. And shortly after that, they discovered Carchemish, one of now 36 places where the Hittites had built in the land of Turkey. Say, friend, it's quite amazing how these mentionings in the scriptures, minute things actually, have been so remarkably fulfilled. Makes you think that we ought to have a look at this book a little bit more, don't you think? This is David Curry from Lilydale sharing with you today.
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14: Romans 10. Brothers, my heart's desire and my prayer to God is for Israel, that they may be saved. For I testify about them that they have a zeal for God, but not according to knowledge. For being ignorant of God's righteousness and seeking to establish their own righteousness, they didn't subject themselves to the righteousness of God. For Christ is the fulfillment of the law for righteousness to everyone who believes. For Moses writes about the righteousness of the law:
15: the one who does them will live by them.
14: But the righteousness which is of faith says this:
15: don't say in your heart, who will ascend into heaven? That is to bring Christ down. Or who will descend into the abyss? That is to bring Christ up from the dead.
14: But what does it say?
15: The word is near you, in your mouth and in your heart.
14: That is the word of faith which we preach, that if you will confess with your mouth that Jesus is Lord and believe in your heart that God raised him from the dead, you will be saved. For with the heart one believes unto righteousness, and with the mouth confession is made unto salvation. For the Scripture says,
15: whoever believes in him will not be disappointed.
14: For there is no distinction between Jew and Greek, for the same Lord is Lord of all, and is rich to all who call on him. For
15: whoever will call on the name of the Lord will be saved.
14: How then will they call on him in whom they have not believed? How will they believe in him whom they have not heard? How will they hear without a preacher? And how will they preach unless they are sent? As it is written,
15: how beautiful are the feet of those who preach the good news of peace, who bring glad tidings of good things.
14: But they didn't all listen to the glad news, for Isaiah says,
15: Lord, who has believed our report?
14: So faith comes by hearing, and hearing by the word of God. But I say, didn't they hear? Yes, most certainly.
15: Their sound went out into all the earth, their words to the ends of the world.
14: But I ask, didn't Israel know? First, Moses says,
15: I will provoke you to jealousy with that which is no nation. With a nation void of understanding, I will make you angry.
14: Isaiah is very bold and says,
15: I was found by those who didn't seek me. I was revealed to those who didn't ask for me.
14: But as to Israel, he says,
15: all day long I stretched out my hands to a disobedient and contrary people.
14: Romans 11. I ask then, did God reject his people? May it never be. For I also am an Israelite, a descendant of Abraham, of the tribe of Benjamin. God didn't reject his people, which he foreknew. Or don't you know what the Scripture says about Elijah, how he pleads with God against Israel?
15: Lord, they have killed your prophets, they have broken down your altars, and I am left alone, and they seek my life.
14: But how does God answer him?
15: I have reserved for myself 7,000 men who have not bowed the knee to Baal.
14: Even so then, at this present time also, there is a remnant according to the election of grace. And if by grace, then it is no longer of works. Otherwise grace is no longer grace. But if it is of works, it is no longer grace. Otherwise work is no longer work. What then? That which Israel seeks for, that he didn't obtain, but the chosen ones obtained it, and the rest were hardened, according as it is written,
15: God gave them a spirit of stupor, eyes that they should not see, and ears that they should not hear, to this very day.
14: David says,
15: let their table be made a snare, and a trap, a stumbling block, and a retribution to them. Let their eyes be darkened, that they may not see. Bow down their back always.
14: I ask then, did they stumble that they might fall? May it never be. But by their fall salvation has come to the Gentiles, to provoke them to jealousy. Now if their fall is the riches of the world, and their loss the riches of the Gentiles, how much more their fullness? For I speak to you who are Gentiles, since then, as I am an apostle to Gentiles, I glorify my ministry. If by any means I may provoke to jealousy those who are my flesh, and may save some of them. For if the rejection of them is the reconciling of the world, what would their acceptance be but life from the dead? If the first fruit is holy, so is the lump. If the root is holy, so are the branches. But if some of the branches were broken off, and you, being a wild olive, were grafted in among them, and became partaker with them of the root and of the richness of the olive tree, don't boast over the branches. But if you boast, it is not you who support the root, but the root supports you. You will say then, branches were broken off, that I might be grafted in. True, by their unbelief they were broken off, and you stand by your faith. Don't be conceited, but fear. For if God didn't spare the natural branches, neither will He spare you. See then the goodness and severity of God. Toward those who fell, severity, but toward you, goodness, if you continue in His goodness, otherwise you also will be cut off. They also, if they don't continue in their unbelief, will be grafted in, for God is able to graft them in again. For if you were cut out of that which is by nature a wild olive tree, and were grafted contrary to nature into a good olive tree, how much more will these, which are the natural branches, be grafted into their own olive tree? For I don't desire you to be ignorant, brothers, of this mystery, so that you won't be wise in your own conceits, that a partial hardening has happened to Israel until the fullness of the Gentiles has come in. And so, all Israel will be saved, even as it is written.
16: There will come out of Zion the Deliverer, and He will turn away ungodliness from Jacob. This is my covenant to them, when I will take away their sins.
14: Concerning the good news, they are enemies for your sake. But concerning the election, they are beloved for the Father's sake. For the gifts and the calling of God are irrevocable. For as you in time past were disobedient to God, but now have obtained mercy by their disobedience, even so these also have now been disobedient, that by the mercy shown to you they may also obtain mercy. For God has shut up all to disobedience, that He might have mercy on all. Oh, the depth of the riches both of the wisdom and the knowledge of God! How unsearchable are His judgments, and His ways past tracing out!
16: For who has known the mind of the Lord? Or who has been His counselor? Or who has first given to Him, and it will be repaid to Him again?
14: For of Him, and through Him, and to Him are all things. To Him be the glory forever. Amen. Romans 12. Therefore I urge you, brothers, by the mercies of God, to present your bodies a living sacrifice, holy, acceptable to God, which is your spiritual service. Don't be conformed to this world, but be transformed by the renewing of your mind, so that you may prove what is the good, well-pleasing, and perfect will of God. For I say, through the grace that was given me, to every man who is among you, not to think of himself more highly than he ought to think, but to think reasonably, as God has apportioned to each person a measure of faith. For even as we have many members in one body, and all the members don't have the same function, so we, who are many, are one body in Christ, and individually members one of another. Having gifts differing according to the grace that was given to us, if prophecy, let us prophesy according to the proportion of our faith. Or service, let us give ourselves to service, or he who teaches to his teaching, or he who exhorts to his exhorting, he who gives, let him do it with liberality, he who rules with diligence, he who shows mercy with cheerfulness. Let love be without hypocrisy, abhor that which is evil, cling to that which is good. In love of the brothers, be tenderly affectionate to one another, in honor preferring one another, not lagging in diligence, fervent in spirit, serving the Lord, rejoicing in hope, enduring in troubles, continuing steadfastly in prayer, contributing to the needs of the saints, given to hospitality. Bless those who persecute you. Bless and don't curse. Rejoice with those who rejoice. Weep with those who weep. Be of the same mind one toward another. Don't set your mind on high things, but associate with the humble. Don't be wise in your own conceits. Repay no one evil for evil. Respect what is honorable in the sight of all men. If it is possible, as much as it is up to you, be at peace with all men. Don't seek revenge yourselves, beloved, but give place to God's wrath. For it is written,
15: "Vengeance belongs to me. I will repay, says the Lord."
14: Therefore,
15: if your enemy is hungry, feed him. If he is thirsty, give him a drink. For in doing so, you will heap coals of fire on his head.
14: Don't be overcome by evil, but overcome evil with good. Romans 13. Let every soul be in subjection to the higher authorities, for there is no authority except from God, and those who exist are ordained by God. Therefore, he who resists the authority withstands the ordinance of God, and those who withstand will receive to themselves judgment. For rulers are not a terror to the good work, but to the evil. Do you desire to have no fear of the authority? Do that which is good, and you will have praise from the same. For he is a servant of God to you for good. But if you do that which is evil, be afraid, for he doesn't bear the sword in vain. For he is a servant of God, an avenger for wrath to him who does evil. Therefore you need to be in subjection, not only because of the wrath, but also for conscience' sake. For this reason you also pay taxes, for they are servants of God's service, attending continually on this very thing. Therefore give everyone what you owe. If you owe taxes, pay taxes. If customs, then customs. If respect, then respect. If honor, then honor. Owe no one anything except to love one another. For he who loves his neighbor has fulfilled the law. For the commandments,
15: "You shall not commit adultery. You shall not murder. You shall not steal. You shall not covet."
14: And whatever other commandments there are all summed up in this saying, namely,
15: "You shall love your neighbor as yourself."
14: Love doesn't harm a neighbor. Love, therefore, is the fulfillment of the law. Do this, knowing the time, that it is already time for you to awaken out of sleep. For salvation is now nearer to us than when we first believed. The night is far gone, and the day is near. Let's therefore throw off the deeds of darkness, and let's put on the armor of light. Let us walk properly, as in the day, not in reveling and drunkenness, not in sexual promiscuity and lustful acts, and not in strife and jealousy. But put on the Lord Jesus Christ, and make no provision for the flesh for its lusts. Romans 14. Now accept one who is weak in faith, but not for disputes over opinions. One man has faith to eat all things, but he who is weak eats only vegetables. Don't let him who eats despise him who doesn't eat. Don't let him who doesn't eat judge him who eats, for God has accepted him. Who are you who judge another's servant? To his own Lord he stands or falls. Yes, he will be made to stand, for God has power to make him stand. One man esteems one day as more important. Another esteems every day alike. Let each man be fully assured in his own mind. He who observes the day, observes it to the Lord, and he who does not observe the day, to the Lord he does not observe it. He who eats, eats to the Lord, for he gives God thanks. He who doesn't eat, to the Lord he doesn't eat, and gives God thanks. For none of us lives to himself, and none dies to himself. For if we live, we live to the Lord, or if we die, we die to the Lord. If therefore we live or die, we are the Lord's. For to this end Christ died, rose, and lived again, that he might be Lord of both the dead and the living. But you, why do you judge your brother? Or you again, why do you despise your brother? For we will all stand before the judgment seat of Christ. For it is written,
15: As I live, says the Lord, to me every knee will bow, every tongue will confess to God.
14: So then, each one of us will give account of himself to God. Therefore, let's not judge one another anymore, but judge this rather, that no man put a stumbling block in his brother's way, or an occasion for falling. I know, and am persuaded in the Lord Jesus, that nothing is unclean of itself, except that to him who considers anything to be unclean, to him it is unclean. Yet if because of food your brother is grieved, you walk no longer in love. Don't destroy with your food him for whom Christ died. Then don't let your good be slandered. For the kingdom of God is not eating and drinking, but righteousness, peace, and joy in the Holy Spirit. For he who serves Christ in these things is acceptable to God and approved by men. So then, let us follow after things which make for peace, and things by which we may build one another up. Don't overthrow God's work for food's sake. All things indeed are clean. However, it is evil for that man who creates a stumbling block by eating. It is good to not eat meat, drink wine, nor do anything by which your brother stumbles, is offended, or is made weak. Do you have faith? Have it to yourself before God. Happy is he who doesn't judge himself in that which he approves. But he who doubts is condemned if he eats, because it isn't of faith, and whatever is not of faith is sin. Now to him who is able to establish you according to my good news and the preaching of Jesus Christ, according to the revelation of the mystery which has been kept secret through long ages, but now is revealed, and by the scriptures of the prophets, according to the commandment of the eternal God, is made known for obedience of faith to all the nations. To the only wise God, through Jesus Christ, to whom be the glory forever. Amen. Romans 15. Now we who are strong ought to bear the weaknesses of the weak, and not to please ourselves. Let each one of us please his neighbor for that which is good, to be building him up. For even Christ didn't please himself, but as it is written,
15: The reproaches of those who reproached you fell on me.
14: For whatever things were written before were written for our learning, that through patience and through encouragement of the Scriptures we might have hope. Now the God of patience and of encouragement grant you to be of the same mind one with another, according to Christ Jesus, that with one accord you may with one mouth glorify the God and Father of our Lord Jesus Christ. Therefore accept one another, even as Christ also accepted you, to the glory of God. Now I say that Christ has been made a servant of the circumcision for the truth of God, that he might confirm the promises given to the fathers, and that the Gentiles might glorify God for his mercy, as it is written,
15: Therefore will I give praise to you among the Gentiles, and sing to your name.
14: Again he says,
15: Rejoice, you Gentiles, with his people.
14: Again,
15: Praise the Lord, all you Gentiles. Let all the peoples praise him.
14: Again, Isaiah says,
15: There will be the root of Jesse, he who arises to rule over the Gentiles. In him the Gentiles will hope.
14: Now may the God of hope fill you with all joy and peace in believing, that you may abound in hope in the power of the Holy Spirit. I myself am also persuaded about you, my brothers, that you yourselves are full of goodness, filled with all knowledge, able also to admonish others. But I write the more boldly to you in part as reminding you, because of the grace that was given to me by God, that I should be a servant of Christ Jesus to the Gentiles, serving as a priest of the good news of God, that the offering up of the Gentiles might be made acceptable, sanctified by the Holy Spirit. I have therefore my boasting in Christ Jesus in things pertaining to God. For I will not dare to speak of any things except those which Christ worked through me for the obedience of the Gentiles by word and deed, in the power of signs and wonders, in the power of God's Spirit, so that from Jerusalem and around as far as to Illyricum, I have fully preached the good news of Christ. Yes, making it my aim to preach the good news, not where Christ was already named, that I might not build on another's foundation. But, as it is written,
17: they will see, to whom no news of him came. They who haven't heard will understand.
14: Therefore also I was hindered these many times from coming to you. But now, no longer having any place in these regions, and having these many years a longing to come to you, whenever I travel to Spain, I will come to you. For I hope to see you on my journey, and to be helped on my way there by you, if first I may enjoy your company for a while. But now, I say, I am going to Jerusalem, serving the saints. For it has been the good pleasure of Macedonia and Achaia to make a certain contribution for the poor among the saints who are at Jerusalem. Yes, it has been their good pleasure, and they are their debtors. For if the Gentiles have been made partakers of their spiritual things, they owe it to them also to serve them in fleshly things. When therefore I have accomplished this and have sealed to them this fruit, I will go on by way of you to Spain. I know that when I come to you, I will come in the fullness of the blessing of the good news of Christ. Now I beg you, brothers, by our Lord Jesus Christ and by the love of the Spirit, that you strive together with me in your prayers to God for me, that I may be delivered from those who are disobedient in Judea, and that my service which I have for Jerusalem may be acceptable to the saints, that I may come to you in joy through the will of God, and together with you find rest. Now the God of peace be with you all. Amen. Romans 16. I commend to you Phoebe, our sister, who is a servant of the assembly that is at Cenchreae, that you receive her in the Lord in a way worthy of the saints, and that you assist her in whatever matter she may need from you. For she herself also has been a helper of many, and of my own self. Greet Prisca and Aquila, my fellow workers in Christ Jesus, who for my life laid down their own necks, to whom not only I give thanks, but also all the assemblies of the Gentiles. Greet the assembly that is in their house. Greet Epaenetus, my beloved, who is the firstfruits of Achaia to Christ. Greet Mary, who labored much for us. Greet Andronicus and Junia, my relatives and my fellow prisoners, who are notable among the apostles, who were also in Christ before me. Greet Amplius, my beloved in the Lord. Greet Urbanus, our fellow worker in Christ, and Stachys, my beloved. Greet Apelles, the approved in Christ. Greet those who are of the household of Aristobulus. Greet Herodian, my kinsman. Greet them of the household of Narcissus, who are in the Lord. Greet Tryphena and Tryphosa, who labor in the Lord. Greet Persis, the beloved, who labored much in the Lord. Greet Rufus, the chosen in the Lord, and his mother and mine. Greet Asyncritus, Phlegon, Hermes, Petrobus, Hermas, and the brothers who are with them. Greet Philologus and Julia, Nereus and his sister, and Olympus, and all the saints who are with them. Greet one another with a holy kiss. The assemblies of Christ greet you. Now I beg you, brothers, look out for those who are causing the divisions and occasions of stumbling, contrary to the doctrine which you learn, and turn away from them. For those who are such don't serve our Lord Jesus Christ, but their own belly, and by their smooth and flattering speech they deceive the hearts of the innocent. For your obedience has become known to all. I rejoice therefore over you. But I desire to have you wise in that which is good, but innocent in that which is evil. And the God of peace will quickly crush Satan under your feet. The grace of our Lord Jesus Christ be with you. Timothy, my fellow worker, greets you, as do Lucius, Jason, and Sosipater, my relatives.
18: I, Tertius, who write the letter, greet you in the Lord.
14: Gaius, my host and host of the whole assembly, greets you. Erastus, the treasurer of the city, greets you, as does Quartus, the brother.
19: 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Amen.
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27: Ken Cooper had two pockets, so to speak, in his life in America. Two pockets for several years. He could reach in and pull out giving. He became a prominent fundraiser in the state of Florida, raising money for big service organizations. And he would also serve as the public relations man at a Christian college. Ken Cooper could also reach in and pull out taking. He became notorious as Florida's gentleman bank robber. An adrenaline rush kept driving him to take bank tellers hostage and steal thousands and thousands of dollars. Giving and taking big time. How could one man live such a double life? Well, you're about to meet him and find out. And you're about to find out that, yes, it's possible to find Jesus anywhere.
28: It has stood the test of time. God's book, the Bible, still the greatest book ever written, and the only sure and true way to peace and understanding in today's complex world. It Is Written with Gary Kent, changing lives around the world.
27: Welcome to It Is Written, Ken. It's great to have you with us today. Your remarkable story is told in the book Held Hostage, the story of a serial bank robber. In the book, you talk about your day job.
29: Mm-hmm.
27: Tell us a little bit about your work, about your day job.
29: I think the highlight of my public relations career was working as the publicity director for a Christian college in Kentucky, and then following that, becoming director of advertising for the state of Kentucky.
27: Now, was that rewarding, or was it just a cover for the other side of you?
29: Well, it was, I love Kentucky. So it was really rewarding. I had an office in Brussels, Belgium.

0: How did you get into robbing banks?
1: Well, as a kid, I always thought that it would be fun to do that. And one of my uncles, who said he was a descendant of Jesse James, he romanticized bank robberies. And when I would play as a kid, I guess it was prophetic, as it turned out. I would be the bad guy, I'd be the bank robber, a la Jesse James. So it kind of all started back there with some of that inner, I don't know what it was, a spirit of rebellion probably.
0: And so you kept doing that even though, or even after you had a successful day job. You kept on at it.
1: Right. And I knew I was crazy. No one else did. The fact that you're robbing banks doesn't mean you can't love people and, you know, be somewhat normal in other ways.
0: Can you describe how you pulled off a typical bank job? How did you keep from getting caught?
1: Well, I think I was lucky. I don't think it was my brilliance. I guess I pulled it off because I was cool. I'm a very low-key kind of person, as you can probably tell. And so I would plan it well, and then I would go in. I didn't always take a hostage. I only took a hostage if I felt there was some reason that I needed to. I'd always do it in a city other than where I was living. I worked it into my schedule. I'm thinking about one where it's in a northern city where I'm promoting the state of Kentucky, and it's very cold. I'm there on a previous trip. I identify the person I'm going to take with me when I leave the bank, unfortunately.
0: As a hostage.
1: Yeah, and that just hurts me even when I say it, because I did something to those victims. I had actually stopped and bought her a coat at a store before I went in. No wonder they called me the gentleman bank robber, because I'd bought her a coat. And because it was very cold that day. So when we left the bank, she left wearing the coat I'd bought her. And I planned it out in detail in advance as to exactly how it would work, to the point of knowing where all of the police would be. I planned all that out.
0: And so as you continue to rob banks, take hostages, you became known as Florida's gentleman bank robber. You were living two lives. You were robbing banks and you had a regular day job. Were there times, were there moments when these two lives collided? Were there moments of conflict and tension?
1: Every time I'd see my mama, and I want to cry when I say that, I really didn't like my mother, and that's just the honest statement. She was a spiritual person who was about the light. I was into darkness, deception. And so when I would see her, and also at different times when I was held up as a model for a kid coming out of Appalachia, when I was held up as a role model, I would cringe, you know, because what kind of hypocrisy is that?
0: So, Ken, how were you finally caught?
1: I was shot leaving a bank in Tampa on July the 26th at 9:02 in the morning. I'll never forget. You know, there's some dates we always remember. And the bullet just missed my heart. I was this close to hell, Gary, just this close.
0: So, Ken, now you are shot, you are caught, your secret life is exposed to everyone, including your family. And so what was it like behind those prison bars?
1: Well, first, let me tell you, my sweet little mother saw me carried out of the bank. And
0: so she was there?
1: No, it was on television. How in the world the TV people got there that quickly, I don't know. But
0: she was watching television and she saw you.
1: Well, it was on the news. The former director of advertising for the state of Kentucky is shot leaving a bank in Tampa, Florida. We don't know all the details yet, but, you know, it was breaking news kind of thing. And of course, that was so devastating for her and for everyone that saw it. And of course, it was played quite often. But as

0: I was lying there in my blood, I realized it's over. At first, I thought I was dead. I went down and into darkness. And when I woke up, someone was standing on my back, a raving maniac, saying, "You move a muscle and I'll blow your brains out." So then from there, as I was being taken out and to the hospital, on the way, they thought I was in worse shape than what I was, apparently. I think they thought I might be dying. But I said to myself, it's over. And I wasn't talking about my life being over. I was talking about, this is my last bank. I wish they'd have shot me 15 years earlier.
1: Can you turn your life around from a situation like this?
0: It just takes, I think, one right decision and to start it. I don't know if many people watching would know the story of the prodigal son, but the son just made one step toward the father, and the father was there waiting for him. I think that was my circumstance, even though certainly I wasn't worthy, because I'd given up on myself. I thought there was nothing else. So as I went into prison with a 99-year sentence, I was sentenced to die in prison, and rightfully so. A bank robber who takes hostages, you know, you ought to die in prison, and particularly one who had had all of the benefits that I'd taken from what society would give me. And so I was not only taking money, I was taking in another way too. So as I was born again, it was real, because I began to give. Now that I know the truth, I not only want to be free, but I want everybody to be free.
1: Ken, tell us a little more about this ministry you have to ex-convicts. How effective is it?
0: It's extremely effective. We have now sponsored over 2,400 men coming out of prison through four different prison ministries. 90% are still out. The primary focus of our ministry is juvenile crime prevention at the present time. And the amazing thing is that we're using ex-convicts as mentors. And the juveniles listen to these guys. Some of the counselors say they'll listen to them. One of our guys can do more in a half an hour than they'll do in a week. And so God is using us to turn this thing around from it having been so ugly. Now it's something really beautiful. I think they relate to this former juvenile delinquent who did 30 years in prison. And when he tells them, these are the choices I made, these are the steps I took to get deeper into that darkness than I ever thought I would go, the kid listens. And a light goes on with many of them. Currently, the thing that's nearest to my heart is that for the last 5 years, my wife and I have been working with long-term offenders, men who did 25, 30, 35 years. They're like aliens when they come out. And so they've never been to a mall. To make a decision, to put something on the wall, even know what to eat, they haven't made a decision in 30 years. So here they are. So they're like little children, and my wife is particularly good with that as a trained nurse and as someone who loves them as only a mama can. So within the year, as a matter of fact, I can tell you now, some of them are not only church members, but in the church that I attend, the person who's brought the most new members in the last year is a man who was on death row. And George has brought in about a dozen people into our church. So the impact, it takes time, because they're like little children at first, or teenage boys maybe, if you can get that picture. So it's just a glorious thing. I'm so fulfilled.
1: Now, Ken, for years you've pulled off this incredibly dangerous and exciting double life. Do you really experience your present work as more fulfilling?
0: Well, it's like comparing excitement with joy. It was a very exciting, with that adrenaline rush, becoming Superman. That was really what was happening. I think every human being wants to be super. We want to be like Superwoman, Superman. But in that moment, you can become that, as long as the adrenaline is there as long as you're in control of everybody in the bank, you know, and things are going as you pictured it. So that's really something when that adrenaline is going. All of your senses are enhanced with that much adrenaline. And once you've experienced that, it's very easy to get addicted. But now, like last Sunday morning, I was preaching in a prison. And to know that the Word of God is coming through me from God's heart to the heart of these men, that's 100 times more magnificent. I mean, it's fabulous.
1: Ken, it's been a pleasure to meet you. It's been a pleasure to have you on our program today. And may God bless you and the work that you are doing.
0: I receive that. Thank you.
1: Ken Cooper did indeed live a double life. A distinguished fundraiser slips into bank robbery. And it wasn't just about extra cash. It was a serious addiction, an addiction to adrenaline. You know, when people fall that deeply into a destructive habit, it's very difficult to really get to a different place. Individuals tend to go from one addiction to another. They tend to fall back into their damaged past in one way or another. What does it take to free human beings from a double life? It takes the power of God. It takes divine leverage. People get locked inside long-term habits just as surely as inmates are stuck behind those 8-meter fences. There's really no human way out. But God has proved himself a great liberator through ministries like the one Ken and his wife carry out. That couple today are helping create a different kind of prison break. It's one of America's most successful rehabilitation programs. Convicts are coming to a very different world, the world of faith. They're doing a very different kind of networking in the Word of God. They're plugging into a different kind of connection, a connection with the power of Jesus Christ. You know, we all struggle with habits that can prove destructive. Most of us won't end up behind bars, thank God. But there are negative things inside us that can push us to the edge. So I'd like to talk about some key elements that keep bad habits from taking over, that change destructive tendencies to uplifting patterns. The Apostle Paul wrote about the transforming power of Christ in his letter to the Romans. And it wasn't just theory. He wrote from experience. He had his struggles with destructive habits too. He'd become something of a religious fanatic. The high-level Pharisee Paul thought persecuting the followers of Jesus was his highest calling. But Jesus turned things around quite dramatically. Paul was transformed from hard-nosed fanatic to an apostle of grace. His words of encouragement in each one of his New Testament letters are remarkable. They flow out of a heart made new. And in his letter to the Romans, Paul looks back on the weaknesses of his human nature. He found himself doing precisely the things he despised over and over. He felt like he was in bondage. But then Paul talks about the solution he found. Listen to Romans chapter 7, verses 24 and 25. This is a cry from the heart. O wretched man that I am, who will deliver me from this body of death? I thank God through Jesus Christ our Lord. Paul grabbed onto something powerful in the person of Jesus Christ. And it wasn't just religion. It was a new quality of life. And yes, even people stuck in a double life can discover that new quality. For all of us weak human beings, a powerful outside agency has to come in and make changes. Paul explains how that happens in Romans chapter 8 and verse 2. For the law of the Spirit of life in Jesus Christ has made me free from the law of sin and death. All of us are fenced in by the law of sin and death. Patterns in our lives repeat over and over. We're imprisoned by them as surely as individuals are incarcerated by state laws. But Jesus Christ introduces a new law, a law powerful enough to outmuscle the old one. It's the law of the Spirit of life. Christ's Spirit can create new attitudes, new emotions, new instincts inside us. He can rehabilitate from the inside out. But can this kind of conversion experience stick with us? Can a new life of grace put down its roots in our troubled hearts? That's the big question. It's the big question for people who supposedly find Jesus behind bars. When they walk outside, won't they be surrounded by the old temptations? You know what many ex-inmates tell us? When guards say goodbye to them, they typically add these words, "Ha, see you back in a few months." And of course, so many released criminals do return. They fall back into the culture of criminality. But Ken Cooper shows us a very different culture taking hold of him. He shows us that we can get out of a double life for good. So, how does that life of grace stick with us? Well, think about this. Once Christ found himself debating his rivals, the Pharisees, about this question of change, real change, you can find that argument in John chapter 8. Jesus emphasized one thing in particular, the importance of dwelling on the Word of God. And in verse 32, he told the Pharisees what would happen if they did this. Listen, "You shall know the truth, and the truth shall set you free." Jesus claimed that absorbing the Word of God makes us free. That's it. It settles us into a much better place. It breaks the habits that imprison us. Well, guess what? The haughty Pharisees were offended by this statement. They couldn't believe they'd ever been in bondage or ever could be in bondage. They weren't jail people at all. After all, this was the upper class in that religious society. They had all the power and leverage. But what they didn't understand was this. Their own pride had become a prison. They were stuck in self-righteousness, stuck in legalism. So Jesus emphasized his point again. Listen, "If the Son makes you free, you shall be free indeed." When Jesus Christ sets a person free, he is free indeed. That's because Jesus doesn't just change our circumstances. He doesn't just get us out of jail. He frees us from what imprisons us inside. He frees us from the things that keep dragging us back to the same old rut. Listen to what Paul emphasized in Colossians chapter 1, verses 13 and 14. Now remember, he was speaking from experience. "He," that is Jesus, "has delivered us from the power of darkness and translated us into the kingdom of the Son of his love, in whom we have redemption through his blood, the forgiveness of sins." Jesus moves people from internal darkness to love, forgiveness, redemption. He radically changes the environment inside us. And his love, his forgiveness, his redemption stick with us for the long haul. He's always going to be there, walking with us step by step. Here's Paul expressing it clearly. In his letter to the Philippians, he expressed great confidence. Listen to Philippians chapter 1 and verse 6. "Being confident of this very thing, that he who has begun a good work in you will complete it until the day of Jesus Christ." God's salvation isn't just a flash in the pan. God finishes what he starts. He continues his good work inside us until it is complete, if we just let him. That's what the fanatic Paul discovered. That's what the convicted felon Ken Cooper discovered. The power of Jesus Christ is an awesome thing. It can break through any barrier. It can turn a prison into something of a special place. It can turn our ruts into a journey upward. It enables broken people to heal. It enables habitual criminals to create a very different kind of legacy. Whatever your environment, whatever the things that bind you right now, Jesus has the power to set you free. In His truth, you can stand free indeed. Whatever challenges you're facing, they can be overcome. Why? Because Christ's freedom blossoms in the darkest places. His grace takes root deep inside us. So please, open yourself up to the grace of Christ right now. Let His freedom blossom inside you. Let His Spirit keep you growing. Place your trust in this greatest of saviors and start investing time in His Word. He has invested everything in you. He believes in you. He will complete the good work He has begun. Let's pray. Dear Father, thank You for understanding so well about the things that keep us in bondage. Thank You for offering us an escape, a way out. We need Jesus Christ in our lives. We need His love and forgiveness and redemption. So we come to Him and commit ourselves to Him as Savior and Lord. Begin a good work in us right now. Begin a new life of grace. In Jesus' name, amen.
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7: 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We have started a new Bible study series called The Secrets of Prophecy. 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Some of them have already been fulfilled. 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And some will be fulfilled in the near future. We will also cover some of the most important teachings of the Bible. 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

as the water prevailed upon the world. Its wicked inhabitants were destroyed, and the earth was cleansed. God gave humanity a fresh start with instructions that parallel the instructions given in Eden. God blessed Noah and said, "Be fruitful and multiply and fill the earth." The extensive list of the descendants of Noah in Genesis 10 show that they indeed filled the earth. And the story of Babel in Genesis 11 reveal how it came about. The whole world, united in language, journeyed east to a plain in the land of Shinar. They settled there. This narrative hints right at the start that things will go wrong again. Adam and Eve were exiled from Eden and headed east. Cain was exiled to the land of Nod, east of Eden. The moves to the east symbolized a departure from God, so we must anticipate the worst. The city they built with high tower signifies their motive to make a name for themselves, a new name they got, and that is Babel. It means confusion. Babel demonstrates their disbelief in what God promised and His covenant of grace. Babel counter God's instruction to multiply and fill the earth. They did not wish to be scattered. And so God confused their language, and this judgment of God is much more significant than the flood. Human existence is permanently changed, and the punishment of Babel still affects us today. In the previous judgments, God's grace has consistently shone through. God provided clothes to cover Adam and Eve's nakedness. Cain was given a mark of protection, and Noah found grace in the eyes of the Lord. However, the Tower of Babel was shown no such grace. And because the judgment of confusion is permanent, humanity so desperately need God's grace. But where is the element of God's grace in this story? The ancestral history of the people of Babel in Genesis 11 seemed to be anticlimax and dull to what is called a primeval history. But these genealogies are intentional. First, it demonstrates that amidst all this chaos, God is in control. And most significant, at the end of this list, a name appears in whose seed, in essence, is grace personified. God's ultimate solution to humanity's sin. Because through this descendant of Abraham, all these confused families of the earth will be blessed.

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1: Come on a journey to lost civilizations. 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
2: The strange writing on this clay brick is known as cuneiform. Now, this script was used for hundreds of years in ancient Mesopotamia.
1: Hear international presenter Gary Webster and travel with him to ancient Babylon and the island of Patmos to discover how ancient mysteries reveal the future.
3: Many people have been fascinated about the four horsemen of the apocalypse, and this evening we're going to understand very clearly what these are all about. You know, Hollywood, of course, has had its ideas about the four horsemen. I noticed back in 1921 they put a film together on the four horsemen. Then, of course, in 1962. But they were a lot different than we'll read in the book of Revelation. Believe me, all about the they have in common is the name, the four horsemen. Everything else is certainly a lot different. Now, I want to just review one or two things this evening. You will remember, those of you who have been with us, that we are looking at two books, the book of Daniel and the book of Revelation. In our first program, we noticed this great image on your left, Daniel chapter 2. We noticed these four metals. We have not yet looked at Daniel chapter 7, but next weekend, it's a mind-boggling program. We have looked at Daniel chapter 8, and we noticed the rise of Medo-Persia and Greece and the first king of Greece, the United Greek Empire. The Bible mentioned them by name. When you look at the book of Daniel, these three great prophecies present four superpowers, and they go from Daniel's time, the time in which he's writing in, taking us to the end times. That's the way Daniel's visions are given. Four great prophecies, in fact, but we'll be looking at three of them during this series. Four great prophecies from the time of Daniel. He marches us down through time to the end times. Now, each vision that he has takes a slightly different perspective over the same time period, either a political one, a religious one, or whatever. That's the way Daniel's book is structured. Now, that should therefore be no surprise that John's book, the Revelation, in the first half is structured the same way. We encounter in the book of Revelation, the first half, John sees messages to the seven churches. These messages take us through seven periods of the history of Christianity. They begin with the story of the cross at that time, and they march us on down through the ages until we come to the end times again. This is repeated when we come to the message of the seven seals, but a slightly different angle of that time period now. These march us again down from the time of the death of Jesus down to the end times. And the last of the three great visions in the first half of the book of Revelation are the message of the seven trumpets. These take us again from the time of the cross down on through to the end times again. That's the way John is given these great visions and the time period that they span. Just like Daniel in Revelation covers from his day down to the end, so John does, because he's living at the period of the cross time down to the end of time. Now, the seven seals, in those seven seals, we have the four horsemen of the apocalypse. That's where they fit in the book of Revelation. They are the first four of John's seven seals in his vision. Now, we watch with John as he looks into the future from his day down on through time. John, in chapter 4 of Revelation, is taken right into the very throne room of the universe. He sees God Almighty on the throne, but he notices in his right hand there is a scroll book. And this scroll book is sealed with seven seals. We'll understand that more tomorrow, why they sealed them this way and what it all signifies. By the way, some of you saw in the last weekend, we had those bullae, remember? Some of you noticed those we had on display, those

little pieces of clay that were pressed over the string that held those documents together, those sealed documents. And when a fire destroyed the whole thing, all that would be left with it be that clay bullae baked with the seal impression on it. That's exactly what we have in the hand, and we'll understand much more tomorrow in the second half. So a scroll book is sealed with seven seals, and it's in the right hand of God Almighty on the throne. John then sees that a lamb steps forward and breaks the seals of this scroll book. That's what he sees next in the sixth chapter. So this vision begins in chapter 4, and we're going to discover tomorrow it ends in chapter 8. One great vision, but beginning in this way. Now, when the lamb breaks the seals, notice what it tells us here. This is how John portrays the lamb opening them. Now, when he had taken the scroll, they sang a new song saying, "You are worthy to take the scroll and to open its seals." So now as the lamb, which as we've seen represents Jesus, by the way, 28 times in the book of Revelation, we see the lamb, a symbol of Jesus who was crucified for the world. He takes the scroll and he is going to open the book by breaking the seals. In other words, we're going to see over the next 2 days that for the last 2,000 years, Christ has been working toward his return for his people. And every seal that he breaks is a successive stage toward that great event down through history, from the cross down to the end of time, a successive step in that great event when eternity comes to light, into being. We have it in our hand. Now, we noticed the weekend before, we looked at Matthew chapter 24 as Jesus sat here on the Mount of Olives overlooking the city of Jerusalem. He gave signs of his coming and of the end of the world. Now, we're going to notice, especially tomorrow, as we look at these seals, that we see some very great similarities to what Jesus had to say when he was up here on the Mount of Olives. We're going to see some parallels very clearly, especially tomorrow in the second part of the program. All right, the events that Jesus gave here on the Mount of Olives take us from the apostles' time, his time, ran on the early church. This is when the city of Jerusalem was destroyed. Remember that in our second program. We looked at all of that, that he prophesied, he predicted those events before they came. Then he moves us on down through what we call today, historically, the Dark Ages. He mentioned some things there. And then he ends with the end time events. And this is very similar to what we're going to see when we come to the seven seals of Revelation. Now, as we said, the first four seals are the four horsemen of the apocalypse. So, let's get into them tonight. The first seal, John says, he saw a white horse, as it were, come riding out of the pages of the Revelation. John says, "I watched as the Lamb opened the first of the seven seals. Then I heard one of the four living creatures." There were four creatures around the throne of God. And he said in a voice like thunder, "Come." I looked, he says, and there before me was a white horse. Its rider held a bow, and he was given a crown, and he rode out as a conqueror bent on conquest. Now, what is going on here? First of all, we'll notice that this covers the first century, if we would, from the cross of Jesus down to the end of that first century. This is the time period that John is portraying for us, and we can see it very clearly as we look here now. Now, let me just say something. In the book of Revelation, there are many symbols. One of them, I just mentioned a moment ago, is 28 times the lamb is mentioned in Revelation. This is not referring to a four-footed lamb running around or something. This is a symbol of Jesus the Christ, the Lamb of God who takes away the sin of the world. That's what that represents. And there are many other symbols, and the Bible helps us to understand. In fact, these are interpreted by the Bible.
We don't have to guess at it. We go to the rest of the ancient biblical manuscripts, and they help us understand these symbols. Now, let's have a look at the first one. White in the Bible, or light, is a symbol of righteousness and truth, that which belongs to God, if we could put it that way. Notice in Revelation chapter 19, John sees a woman who's to be married to Christ. This is the bride of the Lamb, he calls it. Notice what he says. The marriage of the Lamb has come, and his wife, meaning his people, have made herself ready. And to her was granted that she should be arrayed or clothed in fine linen, clean and white. For the fine linen is the righteousness of the saints. So this idea of a white horse represents that which is righteousness and truth, that which belongs to God. Notice in Revelation 19 also, John sees a picture of Jesus coming as symbolized on a white horse, and we'll understand what that means in another program. He comes as a great conqueror, in fact. But notice what it says here in talking about this great event. Now, he says, I saw heaven open, and behold, a white horse. And he who sat on him was called Faithful and True, and in righteousness he judges and he makes war. And the armies in heaven, clothed in fine linen, white and clean, followed him on white horses. So we got the idea here. We don't have to guess at it. This is a symbol for God's great truth and righteousness. Now, a bow and a crown

fight against the enemy of every one of us, the devil or Satan. Now, Christianity of the first century was indeed very victorious and very triumphant in its progress in the first century. Notice the way Paul put it when he wrote in one of his letters, "I am grateful that God always makes it possible for Christ to lead us to victory." He says, "God also helps us spread the knowledge," he says, "about Christ everywhere. And this knowledge is like the smell of perfume," he says. In other words, it's very triumphant and it's moving everywhere. And it certainly was in the first century. Look at the spread of Christianity in just the first 60 or 70 years. Of course, it began down here in Jerusalem back in the days of Jesus the Christ. And when he returned to heaven, the disciples, his apostles, carried on his work. It spread quickly up there to Antioch in Syria. And then Paul took it here to what we call Asia Minor, or what we would call Turkey today. He then moved across and planted it in Greece. And finally, it came up into the Roman Empire itself, into the capital of the Roman Empire. All this very, very quickly in the first century. An amazing, triumphant progress of the gospel of Jesus Christ in that first century. In fact, notice, Paul in Colossians chapter 1, he writing to his friends in that little place in Asia Minor or Turkey, he says, "The good news has been preached all over the world, and I, Paul, have been appointed as God's servant to proclaim it." The good news that God loves everybody and has a plan for their life and a hope for the future. He says, "I've taken it everywhere in the then known world back in his day." So a very triumphant movement. In fact, let me just share with you how amazing it was that Paul was able to do what he did so quickly. Here we are in Cyprus at the Odeon, the theater here in Paphos. Now, if you've ever read the story in the book of Acts, you'll learn that there was a governor or a proconsul, we call them, in the Roman Empire in this place and in Cyprus at the city of Paphos, whose name was Sergius Paulus. And this man was deeply impressed with the knowledge that Paul was sharing about the goodness of God and his love for people, and he wanted to follow in that way. But there was a sorcerer, a magician, a psychic who was opposed to Paul, and Paul got frustrated one day and he said, "In the name of Jesus," and the man lost his sight right then and there. And Sergius Paulus was deeply impressed with the power that Paul had, that he could put down this opposition in such a way. Now, Sergius Paulus became a follower of Jesus. He found a new hope and a meaning and a purpose in life. And we know this man existed, not only because the Bible says so, but we have inscriptions with this man's name on it. Here's one of them from Antioch. This man is mentioned. We've even found one in Paphos itself, and another that comes from the Emperor Claudius mentioning Sergius Paulus, and scholars believe it's probably referring to the same person. So this man was a very influential man, and Paul was able to help him find a new hope in life. Paul came here to Corinth, which was one of the great cities in Greece. Corinth was a great seaport, trading right across the Mediterranean world. And Paul came here and preached the gospel. In fact, you notice this picture here on your right here. This is known as the Bema, the judgment seat, because Paul was brought here by his Jewish enemies who hated what he was doing and taken before the judge Gallio, who's also mentioned in history. But interestingly, when Paul was here, many people came to Christ, one of whom was a man by the name of Erastus. And archaeologists have found this tablet in the pavement with this man's name on it. He's mentioned in the book of Acts, and here we find the very man. It turns out that he happened to be the treasurer. We call him, let's read this, the inscription here, Erastus, in return for his idolship, which means he was the treasurer and in charge of the public works in Corinth. He laid the pavement at his own expense. That's what this inscription tells us. This man is mentioned in the Bible, and he's mentioned right here in a stone pavement at Corinth. He became a follower of Jesus Christ through the work of Paul in that first century. So you can see that's what we're talking about. That's what the book of Revelation is telling us. The white horse is triumphant. It's going everywhere with the good news.

0: news of God's love. Paul came here to Ephesus. Here we are in the forum over here. The forum is where the business took place. You may remember, if you read the book of Acts, how that the Ephesians were very much worshippers of Diana or Artemis, the great god of the people in this part of the world. And the silversmiths who made these little gods or statues of Diana or Artemis, they were getting very concerned because many people now were following Jesus Christ and they weren't worshipping these things anymore, and their trade was going down. So they started a riot in the city of Ephesus. It lasted for 2 hours, according to the writings of Luke in the book of Acts. And this is where they had the riot, right here in the theater that we have here in Ephesus. And Paul again brought many people to a new hope and a new purpose in life and a new way of living. Even in fact, the Bible says in Nero's palace, there were many people who were following the Lord Jesus Christ. In fact, Romans have left some interesting writings about this. This is Pliny the Younger. And notice what he wrote. Many of every age, of rank and sex, are being brought to trial. Why are they being brought to trial? He says, for the contagion of that superstition. He calls it a superstition, meaning Christianity. It has spread over not only, he says, cities, but villages and the country. Another Roman writer wrote this. You are everywhere talking about the Christians. You are in our army. You are in our navy. You are in our schools. You are in our homes, our prisons, and even in our Senate. You can see that's what John was portraying when he saw that horse ride out, conquering and to conquer. This is exactly what took place when we trace the history of the first century. Now, let me just say before we move on, you and I can be victorious over this same enemy of our soul today, over Satan and sin today. We can live a life of great power and victory. In fact, notice what Paul wrote to his friends in Rome. Yet in all these things, in all the troubles of life, he's saying, and we all have troubles, to every life, some difficulties come. He says, in all these things, we are more than conquerors through him who loved us. And he wrote one more, or John, one of the other followers of Jesus, wrote these words. Whatever is born of God, in other words, whoever has a new life through the power of God, for whatever is born of God overcomes the world. And this is the victory that has overcome the world, our faith. I have seen this myself in different situations in my work. I remember when I was living in Fiji with my family, and I was a lecturer. And we had many students from all over the Pacific, and in fact from Australia as well. I remember Vailele, he came from Melbourne. Vailele had been a Samoan gang member in Melbourne. He hated the police with a vengeance. If he saw a police car coming to him down the road in Melbourne, he would drive his car straight for the police as fast as he could, and they'd have to get out of the road. Well, they put him in prison and solitary confinement. And one day, somebody visited Vailele in jail and threw a Bible under his door. When he saw that thing, there was no way he was going to read this thing. He had no time for such nonsense, he said. But you get bored in prison, don't you? And eventually Vailele picked up that Bible and he began to read it, and the message of the gospel, the good news of God, changed his life. And Vailele came out to Fiji to study. He hadn't done much study before, I can tell you, but he came out there to study. And I remember we used to go out for 5 or 6 weeks running programs like this, and we would rent a house and we'd all bring our sleeping bags and put them on the ground, and we had to fill up the house with some of the young guys who were helping me, and we would sleep like that. And Vailele slept with me, beside me, for 5 weeks. I could have put my wallet on my mattress with $500, $600 in it, and not $1 would go missing. But roll back 10 years ago, and I tell you what, he'd slit the throat for the stuff. You know what I mean? This is the great change that takes place in the lives of people, and that's exactly what was taking place in the Mediterranean world in the first century. And God can do the same for your life and my life today. So, seal number one, from the cross from 31 AD, it takes us down to 100 AD, the first century of the Christian age. And what is sort of a picture do we have? We have a picture of the Christianity that is triumphant. The gospel is spreading everywhere very rapidly. Now John sees, as he looks next, he sees the second seal is open and a red horse comes out. John says, as we read on, "When the Lamb opened the second seal, I heard the second living creature say, 'Come.' Then another horse came out," he says, "a fiery red one. Its rider," he says, "was given power to take peace from the earth and to make people kill each other. To him was given a large sword." It's very easy to understand what's going on here. Red in the Bible and a sword is a symbol of war and bloodshed and strife and difficulty. This is very clear when you read the rest of the Bible. In fact, notice what Jesus himself said, talking to his followers. He said, "Do not think that I came to bring peace on earth. I did not come, he says, "to bring peace, but a sword." Now, what's going on here? Well, let's keep reading. "I didn't come to bring peace, but a sword." There's going to be trouble here, he's saying. "For I have come to set a man against his father, and a daughter against her mother, and a daughter-in-law against her mother-in-law, and a man's enemies will be those in his own household." What is Jesus saying? He's saying this: when you become a follower of mine, when you accept me, you can rest assured that there will be people who oppose you because you've accepted me. And many of us have found that that's very true, what Jesus did. Some of our own family turn against us simply because we follow God and the ways of Jesus Christ. Now, it doesn't happen all the time, but Jesus was pointing out that this is what happens when you follow me. You don't have so much peace, you have a sword. Now, we have peace, as he's going to say in a minute, but that doesn't mean we don't have troubles. We do have troubles, but we're going to notice in a moment, there is peace inside, however. Now, the second seal takes us from 100 AD down to 313 AD. And we can see very clearly from the history that followed this, this is exactly what took place. You will probably have heard of the persecutions by the Romans against the Christians in those next two centuries. It was very vigorous from time to time. For example, here we are at the Circus Maximus. Pardon me. The Circus Maximus is like we call it a hippodrome, a horse racing place, if you would. You will notice here we have a little model of it here, what it must have looked like back in the days of Paul. This is where the horses ran around here, and it's the stadium. Thousands of people packed this place, the Circus Maximus, so that they could watch the games and so on. Thank you so much, Ray. Let me just take a bit of water here. That'll be great. Appreciate that. We have a good team. Have you noticed the good team we have in this place? As you're greeted each evening and the people who are helping out, we are just so grateful for the team that we have. And we thank you for that, Ray, for coming down and helping me there. Right, the Circus Maximum, that's what it looks like today. But once thousands of people were gathered here because the Romans loved their games. Another place where they gathered for their games was here at the Colosseum. Some of you have been here to the Colosseum. Thousands of people packed these arenas to watch the games that the Romans put on for their citizens. Now, the games were real. This wasn't some movie that people come in here to watch. This was the real deal. They watched the gladiators kill each other. Thumbs up and the guy lived who was underneath. Thumbs down and the sword went through him. You can see this incredible picture here on the left, of the people watching the games. Some of them are eating their dinner. Others of them are writing graffiti on the walls in some of the pictures. Ladies are doing their hair. They're cooking their dinner. And all these things while people in the arena are being butchered and slaughtered and gored to death. This was the way the Romans enjoyed life. And it actually helped to bring down their civilization. We cannot feast on violence and not it affect society. And this is what happened in ancient Rome. But not only was it the gladiators, the Romans liked to see the Christians die. And many Christians lost their lives, especially in the Circus Maximus, but also in the Colosseum, simply because they would not offer a pinch of incense on an altar to a pagan god of the Romans or to the emperor. They wouldn't swear allegiance to the emperor. They lost their lives right here in these great amphitheaters. You will notice that some of the people in the back here are the lights for the games here. They would pour tar over their bodies, set them alight so that they had light in the arena, while others that were fed to the lions here in these places. Little wonder that Jesus in the book of Revelation, when he talks about this period, he says, "Be faithful to death, and I will give you a crown of life. Yes, we may suffer, but the best is yet to come. There is eternity coming." No question about it. The good thing that Jesus indicated that even though he didn't come to bring peace but a sword, meaning we will have trouble around us, he said you'll have peace within. You'll be able to have a wonderful attitude on life. Notice what he said. "These things I have spoken to you, that in me you may have peace." So you will have peace. Never was there a person attacked more than Jesus Christ. His whole life, when he began his work, he was always attacked by the Jewish leaders. But never was there a person with more peace in his mind and his life. "In the world you will have tribulation, you'll have trouble, but be of good cheer," he said, "I have overcome the world." And then he said these magnificent words before he died to his followers. "Peace I leave with you, my peace I give to you. Let not your heart be troubled, neither let it be afraid." You know, my friends, this evening, troubles come to all people, even to those who follow Jesus, but there is a peace within. I can remember visiting Tom in hospital in New Zealand. Every time you went to visit Tom, he was always cheerful and positive, but he was dying from the toes to his head. A serious disease that was eating the myelin sheath around his nerves, and eventually he choked to death. But he was always positive and cheerful because he had Jesus in his life. That's what Jesus was talking about. "Peace I leave with you, my peace I give to you. Let not your heart be troubled, neither let it be afraid." Here in this second seal is a period of great trouble. This takes us for the Christian church from 100 AD down to 313 AD when physical persecution took place in many different time periods during those 200 years. A persecuted Christianity, but also a people who had a peace about them in those periods of time. The third seal, John sees a black horse. Notice what he said. "When he opened the third seal, I heard the third living creature say, 'Come and see.' So I looked," he says, "and behold, a black horse. And he who sat on it," he says, "had a pair of scales in his hand. And I heard a voice in the midst of the four living creatures," that's around the throne, "saying, 'A quarter of wheat for a denarius, and three quarts of barley for a denarius," that's a coin, "and do not harm the oil and the wine." Now, what is going on here? Well, of course, in the Bible, black or darkness is a symbol for Satan's kingdom of sin and evil. That's the way it's portrayed. Notice the way Paul put it here into his friends in Colossae. He, talking of God, he has delivered us from the power of darkness. Once we belong and followed Satan, he's saying, but God delivers us from that way of living. He has delivered us from the power of darkness, and he's conveyed us into the kingdom of the Son of his love. He's put us in a new way of life, in other words, that follows Jesus the Christ. Now, this seal represents or pictures the history from 313 down to about 538 AD now. And let me share with you how we can see that. You see, John is telling us that sadly, evil is going to invade the Christian church. You will notice we started with white, we went to red, now we've gone to black. There's a progression actually in the color, as we see. But evil now is to invade the church. And how is this going to happen? Well, it's all to do with those scales in the hand of the rider. What's all that about? You will notice what it says. John says he saw balances in his hand. Now, balances in the ancient world were not only symbols of judgment, but in the real world, they were used to weigh food of the people. Now, he says one measure of wheat, he says, which is for one man for one day's wages. That's how much a measure of wheat was. So one man for his day's wages. Now, what about his wife? What about his kids? You see, one measure of wheat or one man's day's wages and three measures of barley for one man for one day's wages. Now, barley in ancient times was the food for the poor people and the animals. It wasn't something that sort of the middle class used to eat. This was for the poor people or the animals. But three measures of barley is for just for one man is selling for one day's wages. In other words, what is going on here? We have a famine going on. Exorbitant prices for wheat and barley. That's what he's telling us here from the ancient world. Very costly food. Now, this is not a physical famine so much. This is talking about a famine for God's word, because bread or food like this in the Bible is a symbol for the word of God, the message of God. Notice the way Jesus put it. Jesus said to them, "I am the bread of life. He who comes to me, those who come to me just as they are, shall never hunger." And my friend, that is so true tonight. Those people who come to Christ and accept him and give him their life, they never hunger in that deep sense of living. Not for the spiritual things, the real food. "He who comes to me shall never hunger, and he who believes in me shall never thirst. It is the Spirit," he said, "who gives life. The flesh profits nothing. The words that I speak unto you," he said, "they are spirit and they are life." Because the words of Jesus lead to eternal life. Physical food only lasts for this life. And then he said to the devil when he was being tempted by Satan, if you've ever read the story, he said to Satan, he answered and said, "It is written." In this book, he said, in the Bible, it is written, "Man shall not live by bread alone, but by every word that proceeds from the mouth of God." Would that our world today, our country, this city, would live by the words that come from the mouth of God. Let me tell you, it would be a different country. It would be a different city if people lived by the words of God, because these are the words of life. These are the words that transform individuals, that transform families, that transform a society.
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6: Welcome to Finding Truth with Pastor Jeff. Pastor Jeff, I was working with some students at the university the other day, and one particular student who's studying his master's in history, and he asked a really interesting question. Do any of the original manuscripts exist today for us to see?
7: Unfortunately, no. I say unfortunately. Wouldn't it be wonderful if the original autographs, as they call them, were around? However, in saying that, a remarkable thing happened back in those long gone days, and that is there were a lot of good men. And what they did is they copied the original manuscripts.
6: Oh, okay.
7: And so in the world today, there are literally thousands and thousands of the copies.
6: Right, copies of the original manuscripts.
7: That's right. Yes, written down by good men over those years. You see, prior to 1947... the oldest manuscripts that we had only went back to about 1000 AD.
6: Mm-hmm.
7: But in 1947, when the Dead Sea Scrolls were discovered, that was such an amazing discovery because that took us back to 100 to 200 years BC.
6: Wow.
7: Even before the time of Christ. So now we had something that we could compare with the texts that we have, the Masoretic texts from which our Bibles are translated, and then we had the Dead Sea Scrolls, and we can compare word for word. And when I was in the Dead Sea Scroll Museum and I spoke to the curator there, and I had a long interview with him, and he told me, because I asked him, how does the book of Isaiah, which was found complete in the Dead Sea Scrolls.
6: Oh, so it's complete.
7: Absolute complete. Wow. 66 chapters.
6: Amazing.
7: I said, how does that compare with the Bible or the Isaiah that we have in our Bibles today? He said, word for word.
6: Fantastic.
7: Which is amazing and wonderful.
6: Did you see it there?
7: Yes, I have a copy. It's not the original. It's a copy because they don't want the light getting to it.
6: Yes.
7: But there it's in the centre of the museum, right, wrapped right around. And one of the things that impresses us is the fact that there are so many copies available today. For example, you take Julius Caesar. Now, no one doubts that Julius Caesar lived.
6: No.
7: But we only have less than perhaps a dozen primary manuscripts of Julius Caesar, yet no one questions his existence. The same with Socrates and Aristotle and Plato. Mm. There are very, very few manuscripts, yet no one doubts they exist. Mm. Compared to the Bible, we have thousands.
6: Wow, that's incredible. That's so wonderful that we have that trust in what the Bible is. Thank you, Jeff. Thank you, everyone, for joining us on Finding Truth with Pastor Jeff.
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Sometimes we have to choose to remember the good things. So much of daily life is, as we say, taken for granted. We assume when we go to bed that our eyes will open in the morning. We don't worry whether the car will start in the morning. We live our seasons believing there will be enough sun and rain to grow the grass and water the trees. Nothing out of the ordinary here. But the Word of God urges us to actively remember that none of these things is guaranteed. Each is the Father's loving gift. When our happiness increases, His joy overflows. Bless the Lord, O my soul, the psalmist reminds himself, and do not forget all His benefits. Who forgives all your iniquity, who heals all your diseases, who redeems your life from the pit, who crowns you with steadfast love and mercy. It's easy to take even amazing things for granted, like forgiveness and healing and grace. And while He is no less God, whether we remember Him or forget His goodness, the choice to celebrate His consistent kindness opens the door to abundant living. God is both very great and very good. His power, His rulership, is matched with tenderness and vast affection for us. Take what He has granted. Choose gratitude. And stay in grace.

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3: Grace Horizons are pause moments to remind us of how much God delights in us. I'm Liz Bamford.
4: Today, we will take a glimpse at being part of a community. Our grass tree became the nesting spot for a pair of blue-faced honey eaters. We watched with fascination as the number of honey eaters seemed to increase over the days from 2 to 5. My husband and I were confused. Was there another nest? What was going on? I pulled out our birdwatcher's book and looked up the habitat and the habits of the blue-faced honey eater. It turns out that they live in a very active, supportive community and they supply a helper team at the time of nesting and raising chicks. This is a wonderful nature example of the type of community of believers Jesus prayed for. Christ designed his followers to share communally. A community is a group of people living together in the same place or having a particular characteristic in common. Love for God and love for one another was the characteristic of the Christian community. That's the community Jesus wants us to be part of today. The scripture says in Psalms 133, how wonderful and pleasant it is when people live together in harmony. Wonderful means feeling amazed, admiration. Pleasant means a sense of happiness, satisfaction, or enjoyment. To enjoy being part of a community of people gives us a feel-good endorphin boost, which certainly strengthens our mental health. The community also strengthens our spiritual growth. Let us consider how we can spur one another on towards love and good deeds, not giving up meeting together and encouraging one another, especially as we see the coming of Jesus approaching. A community can be a small or large group of people meeting in a building, church, home, hired hall, or even a school. Have you found a place where you can grow and experience the wonder and happiness of a Christian community?
3: For more Kingdom messages, visit my Facebook page, Grace Horizons.
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9: I went running once. I'd just flown over to London for a satellite series. Early in the morning, woke up with jet lag. Gotta shake this off. So it was, sun had just come up, I don't know, about 6:30, whatever. Wintry February. Frigid, still air. So I go out running about a half mile from where I was staying at Newbold College, outside of London. crossed a parking lot, a pub, you know, those little restaurant slash bars that they have, pubs. Can't remember the name of it. I think it's something like Roebuck or something like that. Empty parking lot as I run across, and for some reason, there's a telephone pole here, and my eyes for some reason are attracted up the telephone pole, and here is a sign. It's just been nailed up. And I looked up at the sign, and I read the words, I scribbled them down, have them right here. Fatal collision. This was a Thursday morning. Fatal collision here, Sunday, 10:38 p.m. If you have information, call the police at, and then the English telephone numbers. I tell you what, you'd be minding your own business just running through life, but when you come to a place, because I quickly did the arithmetic, today's Thursday, good night, four days ago, somebody's life, somebody's dreams, somebody's prayers, somebody's everything, 10:38 at night, gone, just like that. It's a sobering experience, isn't it? I mean, I'm driving down here yesterday. Black cross in the middle of the median. What's that tell you? White cross later on the side of the road. What does that tell you? Somebody perished here. It is a sobering experience whenever you stand beside the place someone has died. Tonight I want to stand with you. There'll be no balloons, no little teddy bears, no flowers, no plastic roses. Just a cross. But I want to stand with you and for a moment take in the drama that made that cross possible. Let's pray together. Oh, God. Oh, we're thankful for Molly and Hal. Could have been a cross beside the road. You spared their lives. Doesn't always happen that way. Certainly didn't happen that way, Holy Father, on that fateful Friday afternoon. They now call good, but it was an awful, awful Friday. It didn't happen that way 2,000 years ago. As we step back out of time into that distant memory, let Calvary come alive. Let us know the truth, and may the truth set us free. We pray in Jesus' name. Amen. Open your Bible with me to the story of Calvary. Let's go to Calvary. Last night was Thursday night. In the Passion Weekend, I know the days of the week, but last night was Thursday night. We went to the upper room, Jesus there with the 11. Tonight, Friday, tomorrow, Friday, we're moving toward the Sabbath and Sunday before our time together is over. Let's go to Matthew chapter 27. This is the apex of the gospel story. You know that the gospels are really crucifixion stories with an introduction. The dominant portion of Matthew and Mark and Luke and John, all crucifixion stories and resurrection, of course, with a tacked on introduction. Everything in the history of the universe moves to Calvary. Calvary is the center of all time. Matthew chapter 27. I want to read this with you. Think, brood with you through these familiar verses. I want to pick it up. Let's begin in verse 24. This is Matthew 27. I'll be in the New King James Version. Whatever translation you have, I'm just glad you've got your Bible. Thank you for bringing it tonight. Matthew chapter 27, verse 24. When Pilate saw that he could not prevail at all, but rather that a tumult was rising, he took water. And what did he do? He washed his hands before the multitude, saying, "I am innocent of the blood of this just person. You see to it." And all the people answered and said, read those words out loud with me. "His blood be on us and on our children." I don't know how many times I have read the crucifixion account, and I've always seen in those verses just this self-curse, as it were. People calling down, "Put his blood on us. Go ahead and kill him. We don't care." Then I came across a gentleman that with whom I had the privilege of becoming friends with before he died, Roger Morneau. Does that name ring a bell with you? The great prayer warrior, Roger Morneau. Yeah. So I never met Roger Morneau. We were going to fly him out to lead a prayer service just before Net 98. Are you old enough to know about Net 98? Did you hear about it? Yeah. Okay. So we're going to fly Roger from California out to pray with us before Net 98, having a big day of fasting and prayer. And 3 days before he was to fly, he died of a heart attack. So I never had the privilege of meeting him face to face. But a giant of a prayer man. And you have read his books, Ancestor Incredible Prayer, More Ancestor Incredible Prayer. You holding up one right now. All right. You can get him at the ABC. Anyway, through Roger, I learned this. Roger says, you know what? Every morning in my life, I read Matthew chapter 27, verse 24 through verse 54. He said, I figure that if I can go to the highest place a human can kneel and bow at the foot of Calvary, and I can begin every day at Calvary, I'll be doing all right. And I said to myself, you know what? If a great man like Roger, a great prayer warrior, will go to Calvary every day, little guy like me, I should be going to the same place. So thank you, Roger. He taught me that journey every morning. Read it just this morning. But it was in that rereading every day that I suddenly realized, wait a minute, verse 25, this isn't a curse. This is a powerful prayer. What did the people cry out and say? What did the people cry out to Pilate? What did they say? His blood, say it out loud with me. His blood be on us and on our children. And so every morning when I get two verses into that 30-verse recitation of Calvary, every morning, two verses in, and I come across that line, I stop right there, and I say, God, I want you to be with Kirk. I want you to be with Christy. I want you to be with Karen and me. May his blood be on us. Rather than a curse, it occurs to me, this is a beautiful, powerful prayer. God, let the blood of Jesus be on me today. What would happen if the children of the church were prayed over every single day across this land, and every mother, every grandmother, every grandpa, every father would pray at the beginning of the day, oh God, your blood be on my daughter, your blood be on my son, your blood be on my grandchildren, and on me too. Can you imagine our kids going out into the day under the blood? Now I'm praying for Kirk and his wife and Chrissy and her husband. Oh God, may your blood be on Kirk and Chelsea, and may your blood be on Chrissy and Andrew. And guess what? We just found out a few months ago that we're going to become grandparents in October. And so I'm praying again because it's Kirk and Chelsea having the baby. So I'm praying, oh God, and may your blood be on little baby Nelson, whatever it is. Actually, they've taken the picture. They know what the baby is. But the kids these days, you know what they're doing? Something I've never heard of before. They have these gender coming out parties. So they're the only ones who know. Everybody's going to come at the end of June. All the family and friends are going to be gathered together, and then they're going to slice a cake, and if it's pink, you know what it'll be, and if it's blue, they kind of do these things. Can you believe that? It's gotten into this generation. Just tell everybody. But what a powerful prayer. Verse 25, and all the people answered and said to Pilate, his blood be on us and on our children. You know, maybe Roger Morneau is onto something. Maybe you read the story of Calvary every single day for the rest of your life. Don't tell me your worship is too busy. You don't have the time. You can slip the story of the cross in. I try to read it every single day. And I come to verse 25. Oh, his blood be on us and on our children. Then, verse 26, Pilate released Barabbas to them, and when he had scourged Jesus, he delivered him to be crucified. Some scholars believe there were up to three scourgings. Three scourgings. You know, the Latins coined a word, excruciatus, which means in Latin, from out of the cross. From whence comes our English word? What English word do you think comes from excruciatus? Excruciating. The next time you say, I have an excruciating headache, you're saying, I have pain that comes from out of the cross. Whatever the scourging is about, whatever this barbaric form of execution in which you actually asphyxiate, you drown, you're unable to breathe, you're nailed in a position that forbids you to suck your diaphragm up finally far enough to drink in a morsel of air, you drown. Three scourgings, and when he released Barabbas to them, he had Jesus scourged, and he delivered him to be crucified. Drop down to verse 32, and now as they came out, these are the Roman soldiers and Jesus, they found a man of Cyrene, Simon by name, him they compelled to bear his cross. And when they had come to a place called Golgotha, that is to say, place of the skull, they gave Jesus sour wine mingled with gall to drink. But when he had tasted it, he would not drink. This is a room full of college students. which I have the privilege of serving, I probably would pause right there and say, wait a minute, did you catch what happened? They're passing a bottle around, and when it came to him, he would not drink. Verse 33, and when they had come to a place called Golgotha, that is to say, a place of a skull, they gave him sour wine, mingled with gall to drink, but when he had tasted it, he would not drink. Then, why wouldn't he drink, by the way? Why wouldn't he drink? Because he can't risk a moment of inebriation. He can't go one split second without his mind in instant contact with the King of the universe. And I see some younger faces in this room, and so I'm going to pause to just remind you, that's why the devil is so big on alcohol. The moment you ingest that fluid, it begins slowly to put your brain to sleep. And when your brain is asleep, it's a heyday for hell. God cannot intervene. When your brain is asleep, you won't cry for help. And in that inebriated state, you may drive a car, you may make a sexual decision that you'll regret for the rest of your life, but in that inebriated state, it's curtains for moral control. That's why alcohol is huge in the devil's arsenal tonight. That's the only reason. It puts your mind to sleep, and you can't think. You say, I just drink. I'm not really a big drinker. Any drink, your mind begins to nod, and you're dead meat. You learn something from Jesus right here. He would not touch it. He will not drink even a sip. He's dying of thirst, but he won't touch that liquid. Verse 35, and then they crucified him. And they divided his garments, casting lots that it might be fulfilled, which was spoken by the prophet. They divided my garments among them, and for my clothing they cast lots. Verse 36, and sitting down, they kept watch over him there. That's what you can do every single morning. Just sit down, open up Matthew 27. If you get tired of Matthew 27, then you go to Mark 15. If you get tired of Mark 15, you go to Luke 23. If you're tired of Luke 23, then you go to John 19. If you're tired of the Gospels, then you read Isaiah 53. You've got five cycles you can go through every day and go to Calvary. And you'll be a better man for it. You'll be a better woman for it. Go to the foot of the cross every single day. That's what you do. Sitting down, they kept watch. That's what we're going to do tonight. We're going to keep watch on the figure on the center cross. Sitting down, they kept watch over him there. Verse 37. And they put up over his head the accusation written against him. This is Jesus, the King of the Jews. Then two robbers were crucified with him, one on the right and the other on the left. Those who passed by blasphemed him, wagging their heads and saying, ha, you who destroy the temple and build it in 3 days, save yourself. Yo, if you're the Son of God, come on down from the cross. Likewise, the chief priests also mocking with the scribes and the elders said, he saved others himself. He cannot save. If he is the King of Israel, let him come down from the cross and we will believe in him. He trusted in God. Let him deliver him now if he will have him. For he said, I am the Son of God. Count him in the New King James. Three times the word if appears. Three ifs. Matthew ends with three ifs. Guess what? Matthew begins with three ifs. Have you heard those ifs before? Somebody met him after 40 days and 40 nights without water or food and said, if someone meets him, this is the desperate and final showdown. And the three ifs are embedded in those taunts. If Jesus goes through, if he is as victorious as he was in the wilderness, it's finis for Lucifer. And he knows it. If. Even the robbers, verse 44, Matthew reminds us, even the robbers who were crucified with him reviled him with the same thing. Now here we go. Verse 45, now from the sixth hour, that would be noon, until the ninth hour, that would be 3 o'clock in the afternoon, there was darkness over all the land. And about the ninth hour, Jesus cried out with a loud voice, megalophone in the Greek. Megalophone. What English word sounds like megalophone? Megaphone. Some people think that this is a little sob, a whimper. Oh my God. This is no sob. This is no whisper. This is a scream in the dark. My God. My
10: God! Why have you forsaken me? Eli, Eli, lama sabachthani! My God, why have you forsaken me? When you stand at the sight of someone's death, it is a sobering experience. What's happening in that naked scream? What's transpiring in that desperate cry? What's up? Richard John Neuhaus, in his book, Death on a Friday Afternoon, he jots it down, something has been lost. Something has been withdrawn, and it cannot be called back. Something dreadful is transpiring now. Matthew Arnold, the English poet, let me read this to you. He captures this sense of lostness in his poem Dover Beach. You remember that from English literature days, Dover Beach? Let me just read a line, a stanza from that poem. The sea of faith was once too at the full and round earth's shore lay like the folds of a bright girdle furled. But now I only hear its melancholy long withdrawing roar retreating to the breath of the night wind down the vast edges drear and naked shingles of the world. Do you hear that line? Its melancholy long withdrawing roar. Something is being lost here. It shall not be recovered. My God, why have you forsaken me? I've heard the scream of human pain. I walk down to hospitals. It's part of my sacred duty as a pastor to step into hospitals too frequently. I walk down the septic corridor of a hospital, and I've heard behind a closed door, I've heard the muffled scream of human pain. I've heard somebody screaming behind that door. I've heard my children scream when they were kids. I've heard these words, my God, but never uttered like this desperate prayer. But I have never in my life ever heard a scream like this. You know, it is humanly impossible. It is humanly impossible for you and me to possibly fathom the depths that are captured by that one shattering scream in the dark. My God, why have you cut me off? The cry of human pain, you suppose that's it? I mean, why? Is that it, do you think? I've stood by all sizes of caskets. Full-size caskets. Tiny little 18-inch caskets. I've stood beside parents sobbing over that clay form. The tears, salty, falling onto that lifeless promise of hope. I've heard the question 100 times. But why? Why? Why? Is this the cry of human pain? Is this the cry of human suffering? God, why is this happening to me? Is that what Jesus is crying? Is he crying? Why is this happening to me? You remember Mel Gibson and the Passion of the Christ? Does that kind of ring a bell? It was years ago. Remember they came out with this full-length Hollywood production on the death of Jesus. You remember that? So I get this little letter in the mail, and it says, for senior pastors only, with your spouse, must bring photo ID. Come to Chicago to a private showing, pre-release showing of the Passion of the Christ. So I went over. It's in a church. Senior pastors only, their spouses. checked your ID at the door. They didn't want the press to get in advance because it had already stirred up quite a bit of controversy. And you got to admit, it was pretty brilliant marketing tactics for whoever was putting that together. I sat beside a pastor. I'm telling you, he cried all the way through. The scene of Jesus scourging is just revolting. But if you watch Mel Gibson's treatment of Calvary, you'll walk away with the conclusion that what Calvary is about is human pain. Whoa, did he suffer for me? And if we make the conclusion that the cross is about human pain, we have missed the whole point of Calvary. I had a dear, dear friend who died of cancer. Tethered to a morphine drip. You can't tell me 6 hours on the cross is equivalent to 3 weeks of that drip. Can't be. There have been martyrs who have died. My friend Steve Bohr kind of taking us through the dark ages. With this Jezebel and Elijah, that's good stuff. Great teaching. There have been martyrs who have died.

But every single time, salvation for the chief of sinners. God is not somebody to be afraid of. God is somebody to be a friend of. You run not from Him, run to Him. Run to Him. Jesus' stories are to draw us back to God. Not a God that is the harshest critic in the universe. The God who is the greatest lover, the greatest father, the mother, the one whose arms are outstretched. Salvation. Did you catch that? Salvation for the chief of sinners was his theme, but now with the terrible weight of guilt he bears, he cannot see the Father's reconciling face. The withdrawal of the divine countenance from the Savior in this hour of supreme anguish pierced his heart with a sorrow that can never be fully understood by man. Now listen, so great was this agony that his physical pain was hardly felt, end quote. Is Calvary about physical pain? No, it is not. It's not about pain. That movie was wrong. Calvary is not about human pain. Calvary is about the divine price. The divine price to redeem us from that pain, this painful existence. Well, Dwight, are you saying that there's no pain in this story? Are you serious? This is brutal to the max. This is no anesthetized picnic for Jesus. Excruciatus, remember? Barbaric. From under the cross, he's suffering. But how did she put it here? So great was this agony that his physical pain was hardly felt. What agony are you talking about? She says, the mental agony. The mental agony. Something is happening. That's why that cross goes dark for 3 hours, pitch black. Because God says, I'm not letting anybody in this universe see this moment now. I will be in those shadows alone with my son. Nobody will see this. He won't even know. My God, why have you cut me off? But in that funereal pall of blackness, something's happening. Something's happening. The only cryptic clue we have to what is happening on that center cross is this line, this naked scream. Read verse 46 again. In about the ninth hour, Jesus cried out with a megaphone, with a loud voice, saying, Eli, Eli, lama sabachthani? That is, my God, why have you forsaken me? Where did Jesus get that line? Where did the Savior of the world find that line? It's a prayer. It's a prayer from the Old Testament. I want you to go to that one little prayer, and the cryptic clue is embedded there. Go back to Psalm 22. Psalm 22. It is more than obvious the moment we begin to read Psalm 22 that there's only one person in the universe that could possibly ever have prayed this prayer in its entirety. Can't be David. It cannot be David. It must be the son of David. Psalm 22, I want you to go back to Psalm 22. Turn back. Don't miss this in your own Bible. You'll be amazed at what you see now in Psalm 22. Jesus has reached back to that ancient prayer, and he has put it on his lips, and we hear only the first line. Some scholars believe that there was a practice in synagogues where the leader up front would begin a prayer, a psalm, by reciting the first line. And then all the worshipers, having learned that prayer, as they did, all the worshipers that would then quietly, under their breath, be repeating the prayer all the way through. What is amazing is that it works for the middle cross at Calvary. The opening line of the prayer is cried out by our Lord himself. Psalm 22, verse 1, my God, there it is, my God. Why have you forsaken me? Why are you so far from helping me, from the words of my groaning? Oh, my God, I cry in the daytime, but you do not hear. And in the night season, I am not silent. Where are you? I'm crying to you. Can you not hear me now? Something is happening in the mind of the one praying. Watch this. Drop down to verse 6. But I am, what's it say in yours? I am a

0: I'm a worm. I am a worm and no man, a reproach of men and despised by the people. I am a worm. Jesus, you're not a worm. You're the eternal God incarnated in human flesh. That's what you are. Don't forget it, Jesus. No, I am a worm. Something has happened to Jesus because just hours earlier in that high priestly prayer on the way to Gethsemane, John 17, he says, oh, Father, by the way, remember the glory that I shared with you from the beginning? He knew then who he was. But now, I am a worm and no man, a reproach of men and despised by the people. What is happening to Jesus? I'll tell you, ladies and gentlemen, what is happening to Jesus. Isaiah 53, verse 6. All we, say it out loud with me, all we like sheep have gone astray. We have turned everyone to his own way. And the Lord hath laid on him, tell me, how much of the iniquity? How many people in this room? How many viewers on this network? How many human beings? All. And the Lord has laid on him the iniquity of us all. You say, Dwight, what sins would that include? All. But don't worry about all. Because the moment I said iniquity, the moment we injected the word sin, your mind just like that saw it. You know what it is. Whatever the sin is, it doesn't matter to me. I have my own struggles, trust me. But the moment we think sin and iniquity, immediately, if the conscience is working, this vehicle through which the Holy Spirit speaks, just like that, we got it. We know whatever that sin is. It doesn't matter to me what yours is. You have it. I have it. The Lord had laid on him the iniquity of us all. You say, Dwight, I don't have it. We have the sin of lying, so now you're also in that category. We all have sin. Isaiah 53:6, and the Lord hath laid on him the iniquity of us all. 2 Corinthians chapter 5:21. God made him who knew no to be for us, that we might be made the righteousness of God in him. He's made to be sin. He said, Dwight, I don't see how that can work. Me either. But the sheer, naked terror and agony of Calvary is proof enough. It worked. The sins got transferred. Behold, the Lamb of God who does what? Who takes away, John 1:29, who takes away the sins of the world. The sin of the world. Something mysterious. Something has been unsheathed in the darkness. And now that dagger is slowly being brought to the heart of God made flesh. Wow. I am a worm and no man, a reproach of men and despised by the people. Now keep reading. You say, Dwight, I don't really think this is Calvary. Okay, so the opening works, but keep reading. Verse 7. All those who see me ridicule me. Remember, he's praying under his breath now. All those who see me ridicule me. They shoot out the lip. They shake their head saying, ha! Verse 8, he trusted in the Lord. Let him rescue him. Let him deliver him since he delights in him. Have you heard those words before tonight? Have you heard the words tonight? Yes, you have. Who taunted him with those words? The rabble and the chief priests and the thieves. He trusted in God. Let him rescue him. Look at verse 9. But you are he who took me out of the womb. You made me trust while on my mother's breasts. There's never a mention of the father, of a father in Psalm 22. The only mention is of a mother. You took me from my mother's breast. Keep reading. I was cast upon you from birth, from my mother's womb. You have been my God. Now hit the pause button right there. I need to tell you something fascinating right there. That you have been my God. In the Hebrew, reads like this. Eli, or Eli, Ata. You have been my God. Eli means my God. Eli, Eli. Lama sabachthani. You have been my God. Eli Atah. But if you're listening to somebody speak it in the original tongue, if you're listening to it being prayed in the original language, and you're not listening carefully, instead of hearing Eli Atah, you can hear Eli Atah. And Eli Atah means Elijah, come. And the man in the dark at the foot of the cross hear this naked scream, and it's he's calling for Elijah. Let's see if Elijah comes. Steve Bohr preaching about Elijah. Elijah at Calvary. They misheard him. He said, you have been my God, Eli Atah. And they heard, Eli Atah. It's just where you put the vowels. Still not convinced this is a Calvary? That there's only one person in the universe who could ever have prayed this prayer and meant it all the way through? Keep reading. Verse 15, my strength is dried up like a potsherd and my tongue clings to my jaws. When does your tongue cling to the top or the bottom of your mouth? When does it cling? When you are thirsty. Don't miss Sabbath morning. We'll talk about that. My tongue clings to my jaws. You have brought me to the dust of death. Now look at verse 16. For dogs have surrounded me. The congregation of the wicked has enclosed me. They pierced my... There's only one person in the universe who could have prayed this prayer. He's praying it right now. Look at verse 17. I can count all my bones. They look and they stare at me. You know why? Because he's raw naked. They've stripped him of his last dignity. They're gambling over what he had. Verse 18, they divide my garments among them, and for my clothing, they cast lots. Isn't that amazing? My God, why have you forsaken me? And then the prayer goes subterranean. The prayer goes inside, and just this muttering, this mumbling, slowly praying the great messianic Psalm 22. But then something very interesting happens. In fact, Felix Mendelssohn, when he decides to make this grand choral composition of Psalm 22, right there in the middle of verse 21, he moves from the minor to the major key. Verse 21, save me from the lion's mouth and from the horns of the wild oxen. Pause. And some of your newer translations actually show a space there. Do you see that space? There's a space. Pause. Now, in the major key, you have answered me. And now everything now is moving towards this positive, positive, positive. But I've got to take you to that last line. Watch this, verse 31. They will come. He's still praying. They will come and declare his righteousness to a people who will be born that he has done this. If that phrase is taken, if it's translated in the Nephal in the Hebrew instead of he has done this, it can be translated, it is finished. He prayed that prayer from beginning to end. Because we needed the cryptic clue to know what's happening. If Calvary is not about human pain, then what's it about? It's about the divine price. And what is the divine price? The divine price is you must pay the wages of sin. Romans 6:23, for the wages of sin is, but the gift of God is. What kind of death is it? It's the opposite of the gift. What's the gift? Eternal life. Then what kind of death would it be? Eternal death. Eternal death. God made him to be sin. My God, this is it. This is it. You have cut me off forever. Desire of Ages again. 8753 and 772. Listen to this. Satan, with his fierce temptations, wrung the heart of Jesus. Yeah, ladies, come on. You know, you're mopping up the kitchen after your husband was there. And he's cleaning it up. And gentlemen, we really should be doing this ourselves. But when you take that dishcloth and you've wiped it all down, what do you do with that dishcloth? What does it mean when you wring that dishcloth out? What do you do with it? You put all the strength you have in those delicate hands of yours, and you clutch that cloth, and you twist the hand, and that which is in your hands is just twisted till the last drop of water's gone. Satan, with his fierce temptations, has wrung the heart of Jesus. The Savior could not see. Now listen carefully. The Savior could not see through the portals of the tomb. Hope did not present to him his coming forth from the grave a conqueror or tell him of the Father's acceptance of the sacrifice. Jesus feared that sin was so offensive to God that their separation was to be eternal. End quote. It's over. I am gone. You have cut me off. You see, we always have Jesus dying, but he knows, I'll be up. I'll be up. It's not a big deal. I'll die now and I'll come up. Satan has so wrung his heart in the desperate last-ditch hope that he might walk away from this cross and say, you can have this sorry lot. I'm coming home, Father. And could he have? Could he have? He could have. And we never would have been born. Gone. Satan wrung his heart. Jesus believes that their separation was to be eternal. Now here's page 772. It was not the spear thrust. It was not the pain of the cross that caused the death of Jesus. That cry uttered with a loud voice at the moment of death, the stream of blood and water that flowed from his side declared that he died of a broken heart. His heart was broken by mental anguish. He was slain by the sin of the world. My sin, that darling little sin that you refused to let go of. The one that came to your mind just a moment ago when I said sin, bing, you saw it. That sin that for some reason we refused to part with. That sin killed him. One sin. Just one. Have mercy is the sinner's prayer. Have mercy on me. I killed the Son of God. Died forever. Died forever. You say, Dwight, he didn't die forever. Oh, yes, he did. I heard a little story when I was a boy. I'll share it with you in closing. A little story about another little boy. Maybe it was in Uncle Arthur's bedtime story. I don't know where I heard this story, but it's just been in my mind ever since. A little boy, desperately ill. Doctors examine him and they discover that the boy, must have life-saving blood or it's over. Now, in a case where a child needs blood, whom is tested first? Huh? Of course, the mother. She bore him. DNA didn't work. Next one would be Papa. Didn't work. Next one, little sister. It worked. Yeah. The doctors are very pleased. They found the lifesaver. So they stick it down on their knees and the Papa's there and they say, now listen, honey, we need your blood. Just take some of your blood. You'll save your brother's life. Would you be willing? She turned her little face away, lost in thought. Finally, she turns back and looks up into that ring of adults staring down at her, and she bobs her curls. She will do it. So they take her into the laboratory. You've given blood. You know how it is. And there it goes into that little plastic bag. Life-saving blood. When the procedure is over, hold that cotton swab. As she's walking out of the lab beside her daddy, she reaches up and she tugs at her daddy's coat and she says, Papa, when will I die now? And like a bolt out of the blue, it hit the dad. She just went through that procedure believing that she would die. Ladies and gentlemen, I'm asking you a question right now. Did that little girl die for her brother? Yes or no? Of course she did. Where did she die? She died up here. She paid the price. I'm dead. You live. Did Jesus die the forever death? Absolutely. Yes, he did. He died it up here. My God, you've cut me off. He died it up here. Forever and ever. He was willing to die forever so that you and I might live forever. He was willing to die forever so that you and I might live forever. There's only one word for that. For I'm convinced that nothing in all creation shall be able to separate us from the love of God, which is in Christ Jesus.
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4: For many of us, weight loss is high on our list of things to achieve. We've had the Atkins diet, which was a popular high-protein diet, but it did contain lots of meat. 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Nabila Khan from the Sanitarium Nutrition Service is here to tell us a little bit about the Eco-Atkins diet. So tell us, Nabila, what's this all about?
5: Well, some health professionals are a little concerned about the long-term health impacts of high-protein diets that are based on a large amount of meat. We're talking about the Atkins diet and the Total Wellbeing diet and the effect they have on heart health and the risk of cancer. 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
5: Not only did people who followed the diet lose around a kilo per week, they also reduced their LDL cholesterol. 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If you would like more information on the Eco-Atkins style of eating, contact Sanitarium Nutritionists on 1-800-HEALTH. 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
6: 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Great place to escape winter. Our keynote speaker this year is Gary Kent, speaker for the Incredible Journey Media Ministry. He has a BA in theology, an MA in ancient history and archaeology. 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He will be speaking to us on navigating conflict and conflict resolution, men's leadership in the home, church, and society, relationships including marriage, and addressing addictions including to technology and how to make good financial decisions. 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
7: A couple of years ago, I had the opportunity to go to one of the most contested pieces of land in the world. Do you know where it is? It's the Temple Mount in Jerusalem. It's located on the peak of Mount Moriah, covering an area of around 35 acres. To the Muslim, Mount Moriah is the third most sacred shrine of their faith, believing it to be the place where the Prophet Muhammad ascended to heaven. The mountain is also sacred according to Jewish traditions, believing that the world was created from a large stone of rock on top of this mountain, and is also recorded to be the place, the very place, where Abraham was to sacrifice his son Isaac. As we read through Genesis chapter 22, we see a crisis that's happening here in this place. And so follow with us on Genesis chapter 22, verse 1.
1: Sometime later, God tested Abraham. He said to him, "Abraham, here I am," he replied.
7: This is a fascinating text. Sometime later, God tested Abraham. Have you ever felt being tested at times? What does this story tell you about Abraham? If we look back over his story, this is the seventh crisis in Abraham's story. After all Abraham had experienced, God now tests him. From meeting Abraham in chapter 12, Abraham had grown in his understanding of God. And now this story brings us to this key climax in his faith journey. Compare the command of Genesis chapter 22, verse 2, to Abraham's action in Genesis chapter 22, verse 3.
1: Verse 2 says, "Then God said, 'Take your son, your only son, who you love, Isaac, and go to the region of Moriah. Sacrifice your son there as a burnt offering on the mountain I will show you.' So early the next morning, Abraham got up and loaded his donkey. He took with him two of his servants and his son Isaac. When he had cut enough wood for the burnt offering, he set out for the place God had told him about."
7: It's really easy to read those words at times, but just picture the emotion behind those words that are recorded here in the Bible. Picture the heartache of a father and all that takes place between these two verses. One author put it this way. It says, "Satan was at hand to create doubt and mistrust. Darkness surrounded Abraham, but the command of God sounded in his ears." A beautiful way of wording it. There's a lesson for us in these words. Compare the response of the disciples and Jesus' call to be disciples in Matthew 4, verses 18 to 20.
1: "As Jesus was walking beside the Sea of Galilee, he saw two brothers, Simon called Peter and his brother Andrew. They were casting a net into the lake, for they were fishermen. 'Come and follow me,' Jesus said, 'and I will send you out to fish for people.' At once the brothers left their nets and followed him."
7: This same sort of call, to leave what they knew, to leave what was familiar to them and be disciples. And so as we look at the story of Abraham, Abraham faithfully advances towards Mount Moriah. He lifts his eyes to see the mount to which God was leading. And in Genesis 22, verse 5, notice the commands to his servants here who were with him. They're fascinating. Let's take a look together.
1: "Abraham said to his servants, 'Stay here with the donkey while I and the boy go over there. We will worship and then we will come back to you.'"
7: And did you pick that up? The Hebrew text used three intensive verbs to describe Abraham's actions. I don't want you to miss this. "We are determined to go," he said. "We are determined to worship." But notice this last one. "We are determined to return." What an incredible statement of faith. These three statements of faith demonstrate Abraham's willingness to follow God at any cost. Maybe make a list of these things that Abraham was willing to forsake in his response. And I've got them listed in my Bible, but I want you to go back and just reflect on the story and note those things that Abraham was willing to forsake in order to follow God. The story begins with a test, and like any test, it concludes with the results, as God declares him to be faithful. I want you to notice Genesis chapter 22, verse 12.
1: "Do not lay a hand on the boy," he said. "Do not do anything to him. Now I know that you fear God, because you have not withheld from me your son, your only son."
7: And so the disciples were willing to give up their nets. Abraham was willing to give up his son, not knowing the future, but he was still willing to give it up. This raises many questions, but let me just ask one. How is God seeking to produce a faith in you? A faith that is tested and tried, a faith that is found worthy to the praise of Jesus. And so when you have a time, a moment, go to the Bible and look up 1 Peter chapter 1, verse 6 and 7, and ask the Lord to give you some understanding about what this faith is that is tried and tested, a faith that is worthy to praise Jesus.
1: So you've heard an ad for a great community event, but you missed the phone number. 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
1: Here's a quick thought for you on the book of Isaiah.
9: Isaiah, the 60th chapter, verse 3. The Gentiles shall come to your light, and the kings to the brightness of your rising. This is a promise. If they would be faithful, the Gentiles would be attracted to them, attracted to the God of Israel, the one who lets his light shine upon them. And they would want to know who this God was. That was the intent that God had given to Israel, to live, to attract the nations. And not just the ordinary people. The kings would come to the brightness of their rising. That was the promise, the reflection of the divine character through Israel, together with the manifest blessing of heaven upon them as a nation, was to have attracted the Gentiles and convinced them of the superiority of the worship and the service of God, their God. And in the providence of God, this promise is to be fulfilled to the church in our own day. The commission has been carried over to us here and now.

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1: 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What might this look like? Read inspirational quotes, proverbs, or truths. 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Immerse yourself in nature and look for hidden object lessons that you can apply to your life. Last, but certainly not least, study and meditate on sacred writings such as the Bible, which has been aptly described as bread for the soul. Remember, your spiritual mind is very malleable and adapts to what you feed it, so feed it well.
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When the translations of the Old Testament in this reading use the word peace, it is shalom that is being translated. The Hebrew word shalom means not only peace, but also health, safety, and prosperity. In the New Testament, the Greek word eirene, translated as peace, also means prosperity, quietness, rest, and oneness. With everlasting kindness, I will have mercy on you, says the Lord your Redeemer. For this is like the waters of Noah to me, as I have sworn that the waters of Noah should no more go over the earth, so have I sworn that I will not be angry with you, nor rebuke you. For the mountains shall depart, and the hills be removed, but my kindness shall not depart from you, neither shall my covenant of peace be removed, says the Lord who has mercy on you. For I know the thoughts that I think toward you, says the Lord, thoughts of peace, not of evil, to give you hope and a future. How beautiful upon the mountains are the feet of the one who brings good tidings, who preaches peace, who brings good news of blessing, who proclaims victory, deliverance, prosperity, and salvation, who says unto his people, our God reigns. Unto us a child is born, unto us a son is given, and the government shall be upon his shoulders, and his name shall be called Wonderful Counselor, the Mighty God, the Everlasting Father, the Prince of Peace. And there shall be no end of the increase of his kingdom and of his peace. He was pierced for our transgressions and crushed for our iniquities. He was chastised so that we might have peace, and by his wounds we are healed. You shall go out with joy and be led forth with peace. The mountains and the hills shall break forth before you into singing, and all the trees of the field shall clap their hands. Instead of the thorn bush, the fir tree shall come up, and in place of the briar, the myrtle will grow. And my people shall live in peaceful habitations, and in secure dwellings, and in quiet resting places. You will keep the one in perfect peace, whose mind is fixed on you, because he trusts in you. When the doors were shut where the disciples were assembled for fear of the Jews, Jesus came and stood in the midst of them and said to them, peace be unto you. But they were terrified and startled and supposed that they'd seen a spirit. And he said to them, why are you troubled, and why do doubts arise in your hearts? Behold, my hands and my feet, if it is I myself, handle me and see. For a spirit does not have flesh and bones, as you see that I have. And when he had thus spoken, he showed them his hands, his feet, and his side. Then the disciples were filled with gladness when they knew it was the Lord. Then Jesus said to them again, peace be unto you. As my Father has sent me, even so I send you. These things I have spoken to you so that in me you might have peace, quietness, and rest. In the world you will have trouble, but be of good cheer. I have overcome the world. And the Comforter, the Holy Spirit, whom the Father will send in my name, shall teach you all things and bring all things to your remembrance, everything I have said to you. Peace I leave with you, my peace I give to you. I do not give to you as the world gives. Do not let your heart be troubled, neither let it be afraid. The fruit of the Holy Spirit is love, joy, peace, long-suffering, gentleness, integrity, faith, humility, and self-control. The kingdom of God is not food and drink, but righteousness and peace and joy in the Holy Spirit. For the one who in these things serves Christ is acceptable to God and approved by men. Let us therefore follow after the things which make for peace and the things with which we may build up each other. Flee youthful lusts, but follow righteousness, faith, love, and peace with those who call on the Lord out of a pure heart. Avoid foolish and ignorant questions, for they cause unnecessary arguments, and the servant of the Lord must not quarrel. Let the peace of God preside over your hearts, and every decision being guided by it. For he intends for you to dwell constantly in that peace as one body, and be thankful, always giving praise to God. The Lord is at hand. Do not allow anything to cause anxiety in your mind, but in everything by prayer and supplication with thanksgiving, let your requests be made known to God. And the peace of God, which far surpasses all understanding,
shall guard your hearts and minds in Christ Jesus. Finally, my brothers, whatever things are true, whatever things are honorable, whatever things are holy, whatever things are pure, whatever things are lovely, whatever things are of good report, if there is anything excellent, if there is anything praiseworthy, think on these things. All that you have learned and appropriated, heard and witnessed in me, these do, and the God of peace shall be with you. Now may the God of hope fill you with all joy and peace in believing, that you may abound in hope through the power of the Holy Spirit. And may the Lord of peace himself give you peace always by all means.

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1: A big warm Faith FM welcome to you listeners. I'm Phil Pennington, and in this episode of The Victorious Life, Pastor Doug Batchelor brings to us part two of the series Purpose of Worship. Pastor Doug focuses in here on music. What influences does music have on us physically and emotionally? I guess music can do many things to us. It brings back memories. It may be a trigger to emotions, which may be sadness or joy. Music is a powerful influence in our lives, and Pastor Doug takes us on a fascinating journey through this wonderful thing that we call music. So settle back, get comfortable, and enjoy this episode of The Victorious Life. I'm Phil Pennington, and you're on Faith FM, positively different.
2: Seventh-day Adventists are a unique people because in the very first word of the title of who we are, it denotes that we're a people that somehow seem to be focused on the fourth commandment. And if you think of charismatics, what do you think of?
3: Speaking in tongues.
2: It's sort of their pet doctrine. If you think of Baptists, well, it's in their name. You'll think of baptism by immersion, but or you might think of predestination, you know, Calvinism, once saved, always saved. And you can go through a litany of different churches, and they all sort of have their special doctrines, and people think Seventh-day Adventists. It kind of bothers me sometimes. People, you're an SDA, SDA. You guys believe in multiple wives and you don't take blood transfusions? Is that what it is? And no, that's not us. That's LDS, not to be confused with LSD. And you got all these different, you know, church names. And when I first joined the Adventist church, I thought it was kind of unfortunate that the good names were all taken. I mean, you wish that we could just be the Church of Christ, you know. And technically, we are Witnesses for Jehovah. And we are Latter-day Saints. I mean, they all got great names. But God gave us the name Seventh-day Adventist, and that used to sort of irk me. I'm just telling you, when I first came into the church, I thought, couldn't we be Church of God? No, that's taken too. You know what? Because it's the truth. Seventh-day Adventist? And as time has gone by, I realized that that's a name to be proud of. Because think about this for a second. If you can picture this, maybe I'll draw on the board here and it'll help. I don't know if you can see this, but on planet Earth, there's a country that is called the Holy Land. What country is that?
4: Jerusalem.
2: I just got a big circle here, okay, in case you can't see it. And in the Holy Land, there's a place that's called the Holy Mount. What's that mountain called? So here you got
5: Sinai.
2: You got, no, the Holy Mount in Israel is called Mount Zion. Or Mount Moriah. And so on Mount Moriah, you got a building. What's it called? Holy Temple. Holy Land, Holy Mount, Holy Temple. In the Holy Temple, you got a place called the Holy Place. Right? In the Holy Place, you've got the Holy of Holies. Most Holy Place. In there, you've got the Holy Ark. In the Holy Ark, you've got the Holy Law. Trust me, it's there. Well, let me just do it this way and add one more circle. You can think that way if you're dyslexic. And in the Holy Law, you've got one commandment where the word holy appears. In the middle of the law, the longest commandment, the only commandment that begins with the word remember, and the only commandment that has the word holy. What commandment is that? It's a Sabbath. So when you say you are a Seventh-day Adventist, what you're telling people is you're saying, we are a people that believe in worshiping a holy God. The very fact that God is telling us to keep a day holy, can an unholy people keep a day holy? In order for us to really keep the day holy, we must first be holy. Isn't that right? How can you rest and keep the day holy the way God wants if you're wicked? Is that pleasing to Him? So to really keep the day holy, it already is holy, we then conform our lives with a holy day. So we become holy. So just even in the very name, Seventh-day Adventist, it embraces the essence of worship. by us believing in a holy day. In the book of Daniel, you've got a couple of stories. Turn with me to Daniel chapter 3. They talk about laws that were made that required the people to choose between obeying the law of God and the law of man. Daniel 3 verse 1, Nebuchadnezzar the king made an image of gold whose height was 60 cubits and its width was 6 cubits. And he set it up in the plain of Dura in the province of Babylon. I want to pause real quick. Dr. Leslie Harding told me something once that I thought was very valuable. That in the Hebrew mind, when they're giving the dimensions of something, if they give you the height and they give you the width, they don't give you the length, it would mean that the length and the width are the same. The depth and the width would be the same, rather. Meaning that if this was 60 cubits high and it was 6 cubits wide, if they did not give you another measurement, that means it would be 6 cubits deep. You notice like the altar of incense? It was, 1.5 cubits high, 1 cubit by 1 cubit. And so that would mean that this image was 60 by 6 by 6. It stood up in the plain of Dura. Did that make sense, what I'm saying? This story here really ought to raise up images, ought to conjure up pictures for us of what happened or what will happen in the last days with another law to worship. And King Nebuchadnezzar sent word to gather together the princes and administrators, the governors and counselors, the treasurers and judges, the magistrates, and all the officials of the provinces to come to the dedication of the image which Nebuchadnezzar had set up. So the princes and administrators, the governors and counselors, the treasurers and the judges, all the leading officials in the kingdom, the magistrates and all the officials of the provinces gathered together for the dedication of the image that King Nebuchadnezzar had set up. And they stood before the image that Nebuchadnezzar had set up. Then a herald cried out, "To you it is commanded, O peoples and nations and languages." By the way, that sounds an awful lot like Revelation 13, where it says he compels all peoples, nations, languages to worship. "That at the time you hear the sound of the horn, the flute, the harp, the lyre, and psaltery, and the symphony with all kinds of music, you will fall down and worship the gold image that Nebuchadnezzar has set up. Worship this image that is 60 by 6 by 6. And whoever does not fall down and worship will be cast immediately into the midst of a fiery furnace." You're going to go through fiery trials. "So at that time, when all the people heard the sound of the horn, the flute, the harp, and the lyre, and symphony with all kinds of music, all the people, nations, and languages fell down, and they worshipped the golden image which Nebuchadnezzar had set up." Almost all of them. "Now there were, therefore, at that time, certain Chaldeans that came forward, and they accused the Jews. And they spoke, and they said to Nebuchadnezzar, 'O king, live forever. You, O king, have made a decree that every..."

Anyone who hears the sound, and it goes through all the different instruments again, should fall down and worship the golden image. And whoever does not fall down and worship shall be cast in the midst of a burning fiery furnace. There are certain Jews. Now, when they say certain Jews, it doesn't mean all of them. It means some of them, which means the others had all compromised that might have been there that day. Remember when Daniel, Hananiah, Azariah, and Mishael were all taken into the Babylonian school there, it says they were some of the young men that were taken. They weren't the only ones. Nebuchadnezzar carried away just a whole entourage of the sons of the kings of Judah back to the palace. They were four that stood out. There are certain Jews that you set over the affairs of the province of Babylon, Shadrach, Meshach, and Abednego, their Babylonian names. These men, O king, have not paid due regard to you. They do not serve your gods or worship the golden image which you have set up. Now you can imagine that Nebuchadnezzar was a little bit disappointed because in Daniel chapter 2, he has this image of the kingdoms of the world, and Babylon's a head of gold, but it's soon displaced by silver and all the other metals. And he says, you know, if I can confound that prophecy, if the head of gold represented Babylon, what if I make an image like the one I saw in my dream, make it all gold? That will overturn the prophecy so that Babylon lasts forever. And somehow he had convinced himself this would work, and he was very excited about this. That is a big gold image. The thing stands like 90 feet tall, based on the 18-inch cubit. Gold. I mean, just think about what the cost of that would be. And he had it on the plain where it could be seen for miles, and probably had it veiled with some tapestry or fabric. And just as the sun was coming up in the morning, he had everybody gathered. They came for this early unveiling, a time to worship. And the sunbeams hit the tapestry, and the orchestra had practiced many times before, and the conductor gave them the signal, and the finest musicians in the civilized world were on the plane that day. A lot of talent was represented there. And they began to play, and they pulled the little ripcord string, and it released the tapestry, and it fell slowly to the ground because it was so tall. And unveil this thing, and the sun comes up at the precise moment, and it's shimmering off this image in golden, iridescent hues, and all the people are just struck with awe, the whole occasion of just suddenly the plains becoming light with the sun, and this golden image, and the music playing, and the people shouting, and everybody just was overwhelmed with a sense and a desire to worship. And they all fall down, and Nebuchadnezzar's beaming. He's having this great inaugural of a new religion. Now, I want to pause. He was a smart administrator. You see, when you can't weld the people together, you conquer a bunch of nations like Nebuchadnezzar did, and they got different customs, and they speak different languages, and they're from different backgrounds, and they got different races, and you may not be able to join them together politically. You might even struggle to join them together economically through a common currency. But one way that seems to always work to join people together is common religion. You know what makes this war that we're going on in the Middle East with Iraq and Afghanistan so troublesome, and even in Israel and Palestine, is because we're really not dealing with political issues. It's a deep-seated, long-lasting problem because they're religious issues. Nebuchadnezzar knew if we can establish common religion, I can weld this kingdom together so it will never come apart. Why do you think the Caesars said we're gods? Well, they knew they weren't gods. They put on their smelly socks one at a time, just like everybody else. I mean, a man has to really be on a trip to think that he's a god. But they knew that it would weld the people together. And that's what's going to happen in the last days. Satan is going to try to weld the nations together through common worship. You know, that's something that's happening now. Even though there's differences between charismatics, Catholics, and Protestants, they're beginning to find more and more common ground through common worship styles. Many of them singing the same songs right now. Same kind of music, even if the words might be a little different. Trying to weld them all together. There's a great power in music. Three young men that were on the plains that day, you just really need to admire their courage. Because they could have said, when everybody bowed,

Sometimes I visit churches on Sunday. And that's one thing now. And it's okay to tie your sandals, but don't do it when everyone else is bowing to an image right in front of you. Because then you'll look like you're endorsing it. Someday there's going to be Sunday law. I won't be visiting church then. You know, I go sometime to see these different people at their churches and try and steal sheep or whatever I can do. I admit. Do you know that that's a special mission that we have as Seventh-day Adventists? No, think about this. Who is the first audience that Seventh-day Adventists should try to reach? He said, go not in the way of the Gentiles, go rather to the lost sheep of the house of Israel. So for Seventh-day Adventists, who is the first and most fertile field for us to work among? Are they the pagans and the Buddhists and the Muslims, or are we to be working among Christians who haven't got the three angels message yet? They already know about Jesus, they believe in the Bible, but they're mixed up on, they're still in the darkness of the Catholic influence. And we need to take the truth to them. This was the attitude of Joseph Bates and James White and Ellen White. They went to the other churches and they said, hey, Babylon's fallen, come out of her. And so we're apologetic these days. We say, well, as long as they have Jesus, let's just leave them alone. We'll go and we'll find the unsaved. Well, a lot of the unsaved are in these churches. And some of them may know the Lord, but they don't know the truth. And we've got this attitude like, well, as long as they know the Lord, why do we want to create problems for them by telling them the Sabbath truth? Is the Sabbath a problem? Is it a burden or is it a blessing? And these people, you know, dear people, their concept of God is distorted. They think God is a sadist who's going to torment people for eternal ages. Don't be reluctant about going into these churches and sharing the truth with them. The Seventh-day Adventist Church was born out of people from Sunday churches who discovered the Bible truth again. And so, yeah, you'll be accused of being a sheep stealer. They'll use all kinds of words to intimidate you for doing that. I remember one time, I was doing an evangelistic meeting in a small town, and a number of people were coming from the other area churches, which typically happens because, you know, you put out these handbills and it says, we're going to be talking about the beast and the mark of the beast and all these prophecies. And of course, Christians want to understand these things. So all these Christians came from other churches in the community. And about halfway through the series, a bunch of pastors finally realized what was going on, that their members were coming and they're coming back and asking their pastors all these questions the pastors can't answer. The pastors get upset and they come to me. And I remember one pastor, he said, Pastor Batchelor, he said, you know, I really don't appreciate that you're stealing my sheep. And I said, Pastor Boylan, I said, they're not my sheep and they're not your sheep. And the sheep go where the grass is. And he said, so, what would you think about it if I start studying the Bible with some of your members? I said, help yourself. And this is the truth. He got a hold of one of our new members, still in the church today. I baptized her 20-something years ago, Char Lucasen. And he started studying with her, trying to get her to join the Presbyterian Church. And I ran into him at the post office, and I said, so, Pastor, I said, how's it going? Your studies with Char. And he said, I'm not getting anywhere. She knows her Bible too well. He really said that. And I was shocked. So, you know, we do have a message to take to these people. Am I telling the truth? Yeah, you know, but our thinking, haven't you heard this stuff about, let's just go to the unsaved. Let's not bother these people. They're in Christian churches, and let's just go. We got a message to Babylon. Yeah. And so when we're intimidated, even by some in our own churches, to be scared about going and giving the message to Babylon, which is fallen Christendom, it's confused Christendom. God has given us the truth. We've got to take it to them. Help clear up the confusion. Where was I? Back on the plain of Dura. So, the music plays. You notice what a prominent role the music has before the people bow down. Notice what a prominent role, and Nebuchadnezzar, very smart, he says that the music will be synonymous with inspiring the people to false worship. And of course, there's a lot of visual grandeur, there's the important people there, just the whole assembly, the whole spirit, the essence, the atmosphere of this whole gathering has the who's who of the kingdom. And how dare you have the audacity to stand up when the king has said, bow down, and everybody around you is feeling that power and authority that you've got to do what the king says. It takes uncommon courage to stand up during a time like that. My father, a few years before he died, I think it was in 2000 actually,

0: He made a donation to the Catholic Church because the Pope was planning this jubilee where he was going to fly around the world and visit a bunch of his parishioners in different countries. So my father gave, I think, a couple $1 million, or he donated a couple $1 million worth of chartered jets to the Pope. And in exchange, he got to visit the Pope. And I remember my dad saying that when he went and saw the Pope, and here he is in the Vatican, and he's got the, you know, there's the people singing in the background, and all this glory and glitz and the beauty of it, and he's led up this line and all the regal situation, and the Pope is there. My father was the most independent, outspoken, stubborn person in the world. And when he got to the Pope, he says, "I was so overcome with the man and the power of the man." He said, "I kissed his hand." I couldn't believe it. I was so disappointed. But you know, that happens to people. They just get so caught up in it that it's so easy to just do what everyone else does.
1: Listeners, it's time for a short music break now. So here's a song by the Shotgun Rubies titled "I Am Resolved." I'm Phil Pennington, and you're on Faith FM.

Some of you heard a couple of years ago, it was a big disappointment. I was interviewed by National Geographic. They were doing a series on the prophecies, Revelation. They wanted to know about the beast and the mark of the beast. And they had run into our stuff on the internet. So they came and they spent 3 days interviewing me. Two at Sacramento. Then they flew me to Palm Springs, flew me in a helicopter from Palm Springs up to my cave and interviewed me there, which was great for me. I got a free trip up to the cave. And they wanted to do human interest. I mean, they took hours and hours of footage and thousands of dollars. Then they flew to the Vatican and they interviewed their chief theologian there. Oh, I think it's like Cardinal Gibbons was his name. Not Gibbons. Well, I can't remember his name right now. And they're in the Vatican, and the producer was Jewish. And he had heard what we said about the Catholic Church and others being the beast. And here he is in the Vatican, and they've got Italian cameramen that are operating the cameras. And the guy's name is Robert Hepburn. He works for National Geographic. He's Jewish, and he just wanted to know the truth. And he had interviewed a bunch of charismatics, and he told me, he said, you know, Doug, what you're saying makes more sense than anything I've heard from a lot of these other churches. He said, it's logical. So he is in the Vatican, and he asks this cardinal, who's like number three to the Pope, says, why do so many Protestants believe that the Pope is the beast and the Antichrist? And he said, he can even hear the Swiss guard around him gulp and gasp. He said, the cameraman looked away. He said, I thought they were going to kill me. And he said, the cardinal's face just blanched and then it turned red. And he said, you know, they couldn't believe I would have the audacity to ask that question in the Vatican. And I thought, bless his heart, this guy had courage. He said, he's just, you know, I want to know what the truth is. So there are still some Jews out there that stand up. And I don't think they even answered his question, but you know what's interesting? He did hours and hours of interview there in the Vatican. When the tape finally came out, they showed us, they told us, they said, you know, you've got about 5 minutes of footage in it, and we're doing, you know, they were going to open the program with me actually climbing up, and they were going to use it as a lead-in. Someone real high up in National Geographic saw the tape. They got a call. We're piecing things together, but I've asked several questions. They got a call, and they were told to edit out all of the material from the cardinal and all of my material, except for, some of you saw it, 30 seconds. And it was just very interesting to me, but they got intimidated by the power of it. And there's going to be a lot of that in the last days. Question is, are you going to buckle? Now, I got away from my subject about music. So, music is very important for us because it is a form of prayer. Let me say real quick, something has radically changed that we need to be aware of. Up until Thomas Edison, if you wanted to hear music, you either needed to know how to sing or whistle or play music. You had to make your own music, or you needed to know somebody who knew how to make their own music. And people would go down to the porch of the country store, or they'd get together once a week on someone's front porch, and the folks who could either play a banjo or had a fiddle or something like that, they would make their own music. And you know, once every few days, people would get together, or maybe even in family worship, once briefly a day, they'd make music. But with Thomas Edison, learning how to record and reproduce music so you could listen to it whenever you want, wherever you are. And of course, that primitive technology has become very sophisticated now. So a person can actually gorge on music all day long, right or wrong kind of music. This is the first time in the 6,000 years of man's history that we've had that ability. And music used to be sort of reserved for a time where people would get together culturally and they'd you know, just rejoice in folk music. Not all music has to be music about singing Bible verses. I believe that there's support in the Bible that you can write a love song. That doesn't mean a love song does not need to be a sensual or sexually suggestive song. That's the difference between some of the love songs today. They're very provocative. I'm not talking about that. I'm talking about, and I could probably pull up a few, but I'm not going to.
songs that just really talk about the beauty of love or even romantic love, or you could write a song about nature. I mean, there's all kinds of music that is good music, that's innocent, that's harmless music. But there are principles of music that we need to understand, because music affects us physically. It affects us emotionally. Music can elevate you. It can wake you up. It can put you to sleep. And I think Danny was asking me a question earlier. A lot of people say, well, we worship God with one kind of music in some countries, and they worship God with a different kind of music in other countries. And their music is right for them, and our music is right for us, and it doesn't matter whatever country you're from. Well, there's some truth to that. It is true that there are some cultural differences in music, in maybe the instruments, in some of the way that they structure the music. But there are principles about appropriate worship music and inappropriate worship music that go across the board around the world that do not change. And so you cannot say biblically, well, music will not affect you this way once you go to this country. The physiological things that music does, sexually suggestive music is sexually suggestive music in every country I've been to. A lullaby. You know, if you're going to sing your baby to sleep, it doesn't matter if you're in Africa or in Scandinavia. You do not sing 76 trombones. And that might be a nice march song. And that's another thing. There's march music. Any of you remember the days when Adventists would get together Saturday night and do a march? Anyone remember that? I see a couple of hands. I know. We see where fewer and fewer hands go up when I ask those questions. I'm getting really old. I thought that was the strangest thing in the world when I joined the Adventist church, and they're in this little town. They said, we're going to get into a march. I said, where are you going? He says, well, we just march around. So you just march around? So you're going to shout and bring down the gymnasium? And what do you, I don't understand. He says, yeah, we get together. And I thought, this is the most hilarious thing I'd ever heard of. So I went to watch these Adventists march. And they went to the gym, and they started, someone was playing this piano, and it was like this Sousa music, and they're all marching. And then there was one guy who was sort of the march master, and he would tell everybody, all right, boom, boom, boom. Then he'd give some orders, and they'd start crossing paths like this, and they'd go back and forth. It was like an Adventist square dance, I guess. I'd never seen anything like it before. None of you remember that. And this is in the church when it was really conservative. So they understood that, you know, there's music. Some of the songs that you read in the Bible, like if you go to Psalms 150 and it talks about praising the Lord with all these instruments and drums and tambourines, it says praise Him in His sanctuary. Some people have said, see, Doug, there's nothing wrong with praising the Lord with drums in the sanctuary. Wrong. They misunderstand that psalm. That psalm is a battle psalm. It's a victory psalm. It's talking about when they are coming back from victory in battle, we will praise the Lord who is in His sanctuary. They were not singing those songs in the sanctuary. And people have abused that psalm and others like it. You notice that, and is there anything wrong with the tambourine? It depends on how you use it and what the context is. When you cross the Red Sea and your enemy is all swallowed up behind you, then it makes sense for Miriam to pull out her tambourine and to lead the women. You notice that the women are dancing with the women. It's not sexually suggestive dances. And they are rejoicing, and they're singing a song of victory. When David came back from battle, and he was victor, you remember, that's what made Saul so angry. The women came out, and they sang their praises. Saul has killed his thousands and their tambourines, and David his 10,000s. And Saul got mad because David got credit for more than he did. Tambourines, the women. When Jephthah came back from battle, his daughter came out to sing a song of victory. And so this was just the custom back then. They were just songs of praise to God for giving victory to His soldiers. And it was a different kind of music than they would sing in the sanctuary. The Lord is in His holy temple. Let all the earth keep silent. Now there are anthems, there's all kinds of music. And I should just also explain, I know something about music in that I grew up with a mother who's a songwriter surrounded by this incredibly talented musician. But what I know about music, I've absorbed vicariously. I can play about 4 or 5 instruments by ear, but it always hurts my ear at the end of the day to do that. No. But I cannot read a note of music myself. So I'm not an expert on music. I don't pretend to be. And there's other people here that are much more qualified to talk about this than I am. But I'm just giving you layman's terms that you can understand.
So, you know, there are different kinds of songs, and across the board, the principles apply. Victory music around the world is going to be similar. Lullabies around the world are going to be similar. They're going to be soft. They're going to be gentle. They're going to have that a different kind of rhythm. March music, it applies to the extremities of the body for like marching. The sexually suggestive music doesn't make you want to move your arms and legs. It makes you want to move your torso. You know what I'm saying? That's as far as that's going to go, and it's only because there are no cameras rolling right now. But do you see what I'm saying? There's a big difference in the music, in the rhythms, in the beat. And I've been around the world. I've been in India and Russia and Africa and China and all of the world. I've heard all kinds of music, and I find that you can find all kinds of music, right and wrong, in their cultures. They understand the principles. And so the idea that you just, you know, you wave the culture flag and all of a sudden anything goes. No. There's the principles apply everywhere. And then we've got this other new dynamic that happens in the church. You remember when Elijah was on Mount Carmel and talking about worship? This is a great story to help illustrate that. He builds an altar. The people of Baal, prophets of Baal, built an altar. Both build altars. Same kind of altars. Well, maybe there's a difference. Elijah is probably built from uncut stone. Both have same oxen on their altars. Both have the same wood on their altars. But there's a big difference in the way that they worship. What do the prophets of Baal do? From morning till late in the afternoon, they pray. What was their prayer? Oh, Baal, hear us. And what was the rest of it? Oh, Baal, hear us. And what was the middle stanza? Oh, Baal, hear us. Wouldn't that get a little monotonous after a while? And they probably had the drums going, oh, Baal, hear us. Oh, Baal, hear us. And it was hypnotic. I probably, some of you heard me share my testimony that I used to visit different centers when I lived on the streets because the Christians would offer you a free meal if you went to their worship service. So I'd go to their worship service and they'd feed me at the missions, you know, on the street. And the Hare Krishnas had a mission in Santa Monica, and so they said, we'll give you a free meal if you come to our service. And so I said, yeah, sounds good. So I went with a friend to their service, and their service was composed of, they had a band, they had drums and a bass guitar, and the worship leaders were up on the platform, and they were playing their bass, and they were hitting their drums, and they're going, Hare Krishna, Krishna Krishna, Hare Hare, Hare Rama, Rama Rama, Hare Hare. And they started slow, and then it started getting a little faster, and then pretty soon they were all jumping up and down, and it went on for an hour and a half. And I was with a friend named Jay Samuels from Brooklyn. We were living on the streets. And I said, look, Jason, man, I can't do this. It's driving me crazy. I said, they're just hypnotizing everybody in here. I said, I'm going to the bathroom. So I slipped out, and I went to the bathroom. I just waited and waited for it to stop. And I came back in, and Jay was starting to get into it. And all that jumping up and down, I never forgot what they said, because an hour and a half, it just burns it into your memory banks. And someday I'm going to lose my mind, and you're going to come visit me, and you're going to hear me going, Hare Krishna, Hare Krishna. The only thing I can still remember. Because it just... It's like self-hypnosis is what it is. But the music, and I used to see, I don't want to be critical, but just let's be honest with each other. The Hare Krishnas are wearing these, you know, these saffron robes, and they shave their heads all except a little ponytail right back here. And they were going out in the airports. I thought, what in the world? And they give all their earthly wealth to the gurus and the leaders. And I'm thinking, what in the world would make them do that? I thought, they're hypnotized. And I started seeing that in church when it came. It's the same thing. And so all day long, they're going, oh, Baal, hear us, oh, Baal, hear us. And when that didn't work, they worked themselves up into a frenzy that got so rambunctious, they pulled out knives and began to engage in body piercing, which happens in churches too, until the blood gushed out. And that's the epitome of rank pagan worship.
And then you stack that up side by side. But what Elijah did, you know, Elijah said, well, maybe he doesn't hear you. Maybe you should call louder. You know, I've often thought it amazed me that Jesus held crowds spellbound for hours. It says he sat down and talked to people. Jesus did not yell and scream and throw the scrolls around and put on a show and do back handsprings and the things that people do to get attention. And especially, boy, it's tough for pastors to hold a crowd today because you folks, your minds are all so fevered from watching TV most of the time that ministers feel like we got to compete with that just to keep you to coming to church. Amen? But Jesus didn't have to do that. What he said was so profound and relevant and powerful and spirit-filled, he could just speak it. And it got people's attention. It's like this old Indian chief on the reservation that went to hear one of these charismatic preachers. And I've seen this before. For an hour and a half, the preacher walked up and down on the platform and he yelled and he screamed and he stomped his Bible and he tossed his Bible and he slammed his Bible and he never read out of his Bible. And someone asked the chief, he said, what do you think of the service? He said, loud thunder, big wind, no rain. And that's the way it is with a lot of these services. It's just a lot of noise. And we want that to be a substitute for just the power of God's word. I think if there is no music at all at a service, and you've got a potent Bible study, that's better than having 50 minutes of singing the same thing over and over again and having no message. The music is there to enhance the word. And music is really a form of prayer. You look at the Psalms, you got 150 Psalms. What are they? They're prayers. It's worshiping God through these prayers. And there was substance to them. You look at some of the Psalms. Look at Psalm 119. Can you imagine memorizing the words to that? But that whole Psalm is about the Word of God and the power and the holiness of the Word of God, the dependability of the Word of God, the law of God. And they did memorize it. And there was music to it. But today, and the music may have been repetitious, but the words were all very different.

0: That song by Marla King was called Home Here. So let's get right back to this episode of The Victorious Life. I'm Phil Pennington, and you're on Faith FM.
1: But today what we have is, I like to call them 7-Eleven songs. And you've heard about that before? Yeah, it's where you sing the same seven words 11 times. And sometimes they're called praise songs. Now, don't misunderstand. There are some praise songs. I like them. I usually discount them, and I don't sing 11 times. And they're beautiful, and they're good. But all right, let me illustrate. How many of you have sometimes stopped at a 7-Eleven for something to eat? Come on! How many of you never raise your hand for any question? Yeah, there's nothing wrong with it. I do. Sure. It's called a convenience store. How many of you buy your groceries every week at 7-Eleven? Do you usually get a real nutritious meal for your family at 7-Eleven? It's usually something you pop in a microwave, and it's real expensive, and it's salty and greasy, and that's not where you... But there's a time when you stop it. I'm glad they're there. Well, that's how praise songs are. But real hymns are supposed to have some nutritional value to them. And what's happening now is the average church is doing their grocery shopping at 7-Eleven. You read through the hymnal and the theology. Matter of fact, I've read some hymns before where I stopped while we're singing in our church and I said, I'm not going to sing this one. I said, let's read it. And I'll just read the words. And you know what? There's a sermon in the verses. Those hymn writers back then, boy, I'll tell you, they had some powerful theology in their songs. And now we got these just, they're like love songs, and we just swap out the name of their favorite boyfriend for Jesus. And it's like, yo, Jesus, I love you. You make my heart swoon. And, you know, and they're just so, it seems so frothy and syrupy and irrelevant. And ask me how I feel about this. You know, and you're talking to somebody who came out of the world. I mean, I knew what the music was, and I was just totally in the world's music. But when I became a Christian, and I remember first time I went to a Seventh-day Adventist church, having come from the world and having come from charismatic churches, and I went to this little church up in the hills that will remain nameless right now to protect the innocent. And it was, when I came in, it was like a sea of gray hair or bald. And just a lot of old people. There was almost no young people in the church. And matter of fact, one of the first church members from that church died last week, 111 years old. She was like the 11th oldest person in North America. I used to be her pastor. And I came in that church, all these old folks, and they'd sing these songs. And not the ones who were on key had these raspy voices. And then some of them were just not on key. And some of them weren't even close to the right key. And I can't always sing on key, but I got a good ear. I can hear, I can tune a guitar. I can hear when something's out of key. That's what drives me crazy, is that when I sing, I can tell when I'm off key and I can't do anything about it. So, any of you know what I'm talking about? You know, I got a good ear, but my vocal cords, I can't control it. Except when I'm in a shower, but I can't prove that unless I invite you all to come in. I can sing in the shower. So I'm in this church and they're singing songs, and honest to goodness, I'd look in the bulletin when it came time for the opening or closing hymn, and I'd find out what the hymn was, and I'd flip through the hymnal. If it had more than three verses, I'd go to the bathroom. Because it bothered me so much. I thought, oh man, they sing these songs and they're like funeral dirges. It just, and they'd sing a song that was like marching to Zion. And they'd sing, we're marching to, oh man, we're never going to get there at this speed. So, you know what I mean? And they're trying to keep the piano player just is fighting to find the notes, and she's going slow. And so the song leader is, you know, and have you been, even been to that church before? You know what I'm talking about? And it's plain old painful. And there was a real turning point one day. I went to church and they were singing this song, I Will Sing of Jesus' Love. And for whatever reason, and maybe it was only three verses, and I said, I'll stay. I'll endure to the end. And so they started singing. And for the first time, I decided, I'm going to think about what the words are saying instead of just finding out if the music's going to move me. You know, instead of worshiping God, we're wanting to know, is the music going to move me? What's in it for me? And so many of these charismatic services are, it's like, what did you get out of it? And what did it do for you? And instead of it being worshiping God, we got the compass needle swung around. It's all about, what am I going to get out of it? What's it going to, let's send out a survey through our community and find out what people want. And we will modify our church service to give them what they want. Let's market it so we can be a seeker-friendly church. And this whole idea of saying, what does God want? What is the truth? Let's do what God wants. If nobody comes, that's God's problem. Because we're going to worship Him the way He tells us to worship Him. But instead, we're doing what the church did during the Dark Ages when they said, you know, we'll get more pagans in the church if we just make a few compromises. Did the church grow? You bet it did. All of a sudden, everybody was part of the church. But what happened to the truth? The church grew through compromise at the expense of genuine worship and truth. Could that happen to us again? Oh, there's a lot of trends, a lot of books going out there about what you can do to survey your community and find out what they want. So I decided I'm going to stay in church and I'm going to sing this song. I will sing of Jesus' love, sing of Him who first loved me, for He left the realms above and died on Calvary. And I started thinking about that, and all of a sudden I got choked up. And I found out there I was. I don't cry. Not very often. And I started crying. I thought, man, Doug, you're so self-centered. You've been thinking about just, you know, how the music moves you and how good it sounds. And you're not looking at the words. And all of a sudden, I realized that the music is there really to bring the attention to the message. You've got 150 psalms in the Bible. Does anyone here know a single melody that went with any of those psalms? We don't know what David played. We know there's a difference in music, because when Saul would get all worked up with his demons, David would play, and it would drive away the evil spirits. So music can have a very uplifting, it can be very healing, the right kind of music. Remember that story in the Bible? But the wrong music has the opposite effect. Does it stand to reason to you that if David could play a spirit-filled melody that would refresh the spirit of Saul and drive away the evil spirits that were tormenting him, can there also be music that will invite evil spirits and drive the angels away? And yet I run into people within the church, they say, music's a neutral, it doesn't matter. Just it's your culture, it's your attitude, depends on how you've grown up, and everyone's got different tastes. Yeah, it does matter. There's music in heaven, and they've got the right kind of music, and there's music in hell, too. And I think sometimes we're getting mixed up, which is which.

0: Nice song there by Liberty Quartet, titled Peace Like a River. And that brings us to the end of this episode of The Victorious Life. 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I'm Phil Pennington, saying bye for now. 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
6: These are the type of fats that the body can't make on its own, so we need to get it from food sources. The main types are omega-6 and omega-3. It's important to note that essential fatty acids are good fats, and omega-3 in particular can benefit the heart. Omega-3s are also important for brain function, our skin, and our eyes.
5: So which foods contain omega-6 and omega-3?
6: Omega-6 is found in oils, mostly sunflower and corn oils, but we're getting plenty of omega-6 in the diet without really realising. 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If you'd like more information on how to get more plant sources of omega-3 in your diet, or if you have any health or nutrition questions, give us a call on 1-800-HEALTH to speak with our qualified dietitians.
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10: Welcome to Finding Truth with Pastor Jeff. Pastor Jeff, I've got a really interesting question for you today. How can we be sure that what we read in the Bible today is exactly what the prophets wrote?
11: That's a fair question. You see, all the Bibles that we have today, pretty well, are all translated from the Masoretic text.
10: Mm-hmm.
11: And that only goes back about 1,000 years.
10: Right.
11: So then we have another 1,000 years back to the time of Christ,
10: mm-hmm.
11: and then hundreds of years back to the different prophets mm-hmm. when they lived and wrote. So the critics have really got after Christians and said, how can you be certain that the Bible that you go by mm-hmm. is exactly what the prophets wrote down?
10: Mm-hmm.
11: And there was no empirical evidence until an amazing discovery took place.
10: Wow, okay, what happened?
11: In 1947, the Dead Sea Scrolls were found.
10: Of course, right.
11: Now, the Dead Sea Scrolls go back before the time of Christ, 100 to 200 years BC. So now we fill in all that gap. right. back to the time of Christ.
12: Mm-hmm.
11: And obviously, if there'd been any changes, Christ would have corrected it. But he never, he had implicit trust in the Bible.
12: Because he read the scrolls in the synagogue, in temple.
11: Mm-hmm. And the reason they found the Dead Sea Scrolls was because there were boys out with their goats, herding their goats through.
12: Mm-hmm.
11: And a couple of the goats got away and they picked up some stones and threw it into the cave where they thought the goats had gone.
12: Mm-hmm.
11: And they expected to hear bleating, but instead of that, they heard the breaking of pottery.
12: Right.
11: Now, it was very late in the afternoon and they didn't have time then to climb up there in the dark. So they went back next morning and discovered the most incredible, amazing discovery of modern archaeology, and that is the Dead Sea Scrolls.
12: Amazing.
11: And I was interested when I went down to the Dead Sea Scroll Museum just recently and talked to the curator of the museum, and I said to him, Dr. Reuter, how does the Isaiah scroll that you have here in your museum, how does that compare with the Isaiah in the Bible? And he said, for all intents and purposes, it is word for word.
12: Word for word, exactly as we have.
11: Exactly. So we can have confidence as we read the Bible today, we can be absolutely certain that what we're reading is what the prophets wrote.
12: Wow.
11: And that ought to give us tremendous feeling of happiness to know that we've not been left alone, but God has given to us his word.
12: Yes, so what he inspired the prophets to write, he preserved for us to read.
11: That's right.
12: Wonderful. Thank you everyone for joining us for Finding Truth with Pastor Jeff.
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We're no good at accepting gifts when we can offer nothing in return. And so we wrestle for the restaurant bill, determined not to be obliged for what someone who loves us wants to pay. We writhe in proud embarrassment when gifted with a sum so large we fear we'll lose our freedom to decide, to regulate, to choose. We're willing to be thankful so long as there's no lingering commitment. We've traded Christmas cards and dinners. Our scores must all be evened and all accounts be balanced. And then the Father overwhelms us with impossibly good news, a flood of undeserved and unrequited kindness for which there's not a payment plan. In Christ, we have redemption through His blood, the forgiveness of our trespasses, according to the riches of His grace that He lavished on us. There's no way we can work it off. There's no amount of painful legal rectitude that ever can resolve our debt. God's grace confronts us with a gift so great that we at last give up on ever evening the score. We learn to live as loved and liberated souls, and one day even revel in the immeasurable riches of His grace in kindness toward us in Christ Jesus. Receive the gift from God's great heart and stay in grace.

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1: How did a wowser become an Anzac legend? 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

0: Jesus?
1: Yeah, I've been all I've been a follower of Jesus. Since I was a kid, I heard about this God fella, and then I was like, yeah, he sounds like a nice guy, so...
0: He sounds like a nice just guy.
1: I followed him, yeah. And I was like, I gotta see this vlog. And I heard so many things about it, you know?
0: Yeah.
1: Yeah. And I'm still wondering, when are we gonna see this fella? So I was like 5, 6, 7 years old, and I'm still waiting, can't see this, see God, you know, our creator.
0: So at 5 years old, what was your picture of God?
1: Oh, my picture was like, I pictured him as a man, like a normal man walking around, and I was being a kid, you know, I was thinking, I gotta catch up with this fella. And as I got years go by, I saw it all, then, you know, and learned more about it, and then, you know, people are saying, no, we can't see you. He's up in heaven, but he's with us, you know. And I say, oh, yeah, that's good. I'll keep following him, and one day I'll hopefully get to meet him.
0: So your family was Christian then?
1: All my family, yeah.
0: Yep.
1: All Christians, all from the, brought in from the desert, from the, you know, I think that was part of the church. Yes, with the church. They used to, you know, bring him in, because our old people used to work in a station, you know, being out there, and then, yeah, the station hands and helping with sheep and all that. Yeah, just getting, you know, not much, you know, probably tea and sugar and that enough to keep their family going and clothes and to wear. And, yeah, then, you know, I think it was time, probably should have church that, you know, bringing everybody in into the main towns, and, you know, there's where they can work and,
0: mm-hmm.
1: yeah, live a good life and then help, because that's, I think that's part of it.
0: So what happened in your life that led you to the point of wanting to study ministry?
1: Well, we got a lot of families back home, you know, being in the church, and a lot of good people, you know, that followed it, and then probably slowly drift away. Then I think I thought about it, and I was like, oh yeah, I need someone in there to carry, you know, the footstep where everyone all dropped off.
0: So someone to follow up on the pastoral care needs of your community.
1: Yeah, that's where I come into the picture. I want to help my community as much as I can and show them about God, and there is hope, you know, that one day we can all be ready for Jesus.
0: So in your community back home, what's life like there? What's a typical day look like in your community?
1: Back home, we we go out. Our hobby is like getting up in the morning, having breakfast, catching up with families and friends, and going out bush. They just go explore and looking at our country. Our ancestors and our elders have been doing it for a long time, so we're carrying it on.
0: Mm.
1: That way we can teach the young ones about our culture and being out in the bush.
0: I wonder if you could share. So I've talked with a number of Indigenous Australians and their view of, you know, the earth as a whole, as a gift from God and those sorts of things. And I know in Indigenous cultures a lot of different traditions on how the earth came into existence and how it formed. From a Christian perspective, like, how do you find sharing with a non-Christian Indigenous person? Is there any similarities in the stories? Is there any bridges that you can connect with a Indigenous Australian who may not be a Christian?
1: I think it's pretty much no different to our culture. It's all about like good living and helping one another, you know, and doing the best we can for our people. And what we learn about things is good to teach other people about it. So, for instance, like Jesus, you know, we heard about him, so if we teach other people about him, you know.
0: So you share the good news with others?
1: Yeah, share the good news.
0: You don't keep it to yourself?
1: Yeah, like we do to our country and our culture and our water holes and the animals and the plants and the food and all that. So we don't only keep that ourselves, we share it to everyone so they know what's out there. And then just like us, people teach us about

0: God, Jesus, and then, you know, we teach other people about it.
1: So in your community, what would be the greatest need that your community has at the moment?
0: You know, well, a lot of people, like, we struggle a lot, you know, and everyone needs help. So that's why I'm trying to do things so I can help my community. Because people are reaching out, you know, and some people can't find that what they want, you know. Mm. Or some of them don't know what they got to do. But for people like myself, and there's a lot of other people like me out there that can help them too and show them, get them on the right track. So it's pretty much, you know, we can just want to make the place a better a community, a better place, you know, for everyone. So that.
1: So it really is like what Jesus taught in the last verses of Matthew chapter 28. He said, go out and make disciples of all people and all nations and teach them whatever I've taught you. I mean, what you're describing to me is exactly that. You've learned something good, and you're trying to share that with the people in your community so that their life is better.
0: Yeah, that's all we want them to do. So, you know, it's just being there for everyone and back and being very, you know, supportive to everyone.
1: What would you say to a young Indigenous person who might be listening to Faith FM right now, who, you know, is disillusioned with what's happening in the world right now, maybe hasn't got a sense of a personal identity or a sense of purpose in life? What would you say to that young person?
0: I'd tell them to get help and,

0: Would that be fair to say with Indigenous young people as well?
1: Definitely, yeah. I mean, no one can really do it on their own, you know.
0: But you have to have that goal in front of you.
1: You have to have that goal, and you have to have that support to get people to push you to that goal.
0: Yeah, the encouragement that comes in community. Ah, well, look, listen, KP, it's been really interesting hearing your perspective. You've been through a lot in life. I just applaud you with your desire to equip yourself with more skills in order to serve your local community and to make it a better place than what you found it. So thank you for being on Australian Stories and sharing this part of your life. Well, we have a great giveaway today on this episode of Australian Stories. It's a book called Story of Hope. And you don't want to miss getting this book. It's a fantastic read that's going to give you encouragement of having hope, not just in general, but in your own life. To get today's free offer, take out your phone now and text the code word STORY. 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And you text it to our number 0488880831. That's 0488880831. And we will collect your details and get this book, Story of Hope, out to you as soon as possible. Well, thank you so much, KP, for joining me on this episode of Australian Stories.
1: Thank you.
0: It was an absolute pleasure getting to know you and hear your story. And we'll see you next time on the next episode of Australian Stories right here on Faith FM.
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0: Hi there, I'm Robbie Bergen, and I'm inviting you to join me each Monday morning for The Faith Experiment. It's a show about, well, experimenting with faith. 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I'll see you then.
8: Every person at some point asks the question, what happens when someone dies? Do they go to heaven, hell, some sort of limbo, or nowhere at all? In Acts 2:29, we read that King David is both dead and buried and in his tomb with us to this day. Later on, it says that David did not ascend into the heavens. Surely, you might say, a friend of God, a man after God's own heart would be in heaven, would he not? The Bible says that the living know they will die, but the dead know nothing.

0: Nothing. Death is like a sleep, according to the Bible, and we literally rest in peace until Jesus comes back. That's good to know. So don't worry about where your loved one might be or not be. Trust God. They will rise again at the resurrection on the last day. God, the righteous judge, will make sure of that. I'm Pastor Daniel for Faith FM.
1: Blessed are the poor in spirit, for theirs is the kingdom of heaven. Blessed are those who mourn, for they will be comforted. Blessed are the meek, for they will inherit the earth. Blessed are those who hunger and thirst for righteousness.

Blessed are the pure in heart, for they will see God. Blessed are the peacemakers, for they will be called the sons of God. Blessed are those who are persecuted because of righteousness, for theirs is the kingdom of heaven. Blessed are you when people insult you, persecute you, and falsely say all kinds of evil against you because of me. Rejoice and be glad, because great is your reward in heaven. For in the same way they persecuted the prophets

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2: The Desire of Ages, Chapter 31, The Sermon on the Mount. Christ seldom gathered his disciples alone to receive his words. He did not choose for his audience those only who knew the way of life. It was his work to reach the multitudes who were in ignorance and error. He gave his lessons of truth where they could reach the darkened understanding. He himself was the truth, standing with girded loins and hands ever outstretched to bless, and in words of warning, entreaty, and encouragement, seeking to uplift all who would come unto him. The Sermon on the Mount, though given especially to the disciples, was spoken in the hearing of the multitude. After the ordination of the apostles, Jesus went with them to the seaside. Here in the early morning, the people had begun to assemble. Besides the usual crowds from the Galilean towns, there were people from Judea and even from Jerusalem itself, from Perea and from Decapolis, from Idumea away to the south of Judea, and from Tyre and Sidon, the Phoenician cities on the shore of the Mediterranean. When they had heard what great things he did, they came to hear him and to be healed of their diseases. There went virtue out of him, and he healed them all. The narrow beach did not afford even standing room within reach of his voice for all who desired to hear him, and Jesus led the way back to the mountainside. The disciples' place was always next to Jesus. The people constantly pressed upon him, yet the disciples understood that they were not to be crowded away from his presence. They sat close beside him, that they might not lose a word of his instruction. They were attentive listeners, eager to understand the truths they were to make known to all lands and all ages. With a feeling that something more than usual might be expected, they now pressed about their master. They believed that the kingdom was soon to be established, and from the events of the morning they gathered assurance that some announcement concerning it was about to be made. A feeling of expectancy pervaded the multitude also, and eager faces gave evidence of the deep interest. As the people sat upon the green hillside awaiting the words of the divine teacher, their hearts were filled with thoughts of future glory. There were scribes and Pharisees who looked forward to the day when they should have dominion over the hated Romans and possess the riches and splendor of the world's great empire. The poor peasants and fishermen hoped to hear the assurance that their wretched hovels, the scanty food, the life of toil, and fear of want were to be exchanged for mansions of plenty and days of ease. In place of the one coarse garment which was their covering by day and their blanket at night, they hoped that Christ would give them the rich and costly robes of their conquerors. All hearts thrilled with the proud hope that Israel was soon to be honored before the nations as the chosen of the Lord, and Jerusalem exalted as the head of a universal kingdom. Christ disappointed the hope of worldly greatness. In the Sermon on the Mount, he sought to undo the work that had been wrought by false education and to give his hearers a right conception of his kingdom and of his own character. Yet he did not make a direct attack on the errors of the people. He saw the misery of the world on account of sin, yet he did not present before them a vivid delineation of their wretchedness. He taught them of something infinitely better than they had known. Without combating their ideas of the kingdom of God, he told them the conditions of entrance therein, leaving them to draw their own conclusions as to its nature. The truths he taught are no less important to us than to the multitude that followed him. We, no less than they, need to learn the foundation principles of the kingdom of God. Christ's first words to the people on the mount were words of blessing. Happy are they, he said, who recognize their spiritual poverty and feel their need of redemption. The gospel is to be preached to the poor, not to the spiritually proud, those who claim to be rich and in need of nothing, is it revealed, but to those who are humble and contrite, one fountain only has been opened for sin, a fountain for the poor in spirit. The proud heart strives to earn salvation, but both our title to heaven and our fitness for it are found in the righteousness of Christ. The Lord can do nothing toward the recovery of man until convinced of his own weakness and stripped of all self-sufficiency, he yields himself to the control of God. Then he can receive the gift that God is waiting to bestow. From the soul that feels his need, nothing is withheld. He has unrestricted access to him in whom all fullness dwells. For thus saith the High and Lofty One, that inhabiteth eternity, whose name is Holy. I dwell in the high and holy place with him also, that is of a contrite and humble spirit, to revive the spirit of the humble, and to revive the heart of the contrite ones. Blessed are they that mourn, for they shall be comforted. By these words, Christ does not teach that mourning in itself has power to remove the guilt of sin. He gives no sanction to pretense or to voluntary humility. The mourning of which he speaks does not consist in melancholy and lamentation. While we sorrow on account of sin, we are to rejoice in the precious privilege of being children of God. We often sorrow because our evil deeds bring unpleasant consequences to ourselves, but this is not repentance. Real sorrow for sin is the result of the working of the Holy Spirit. The Spirit reveals the ingratitude of the heart that has slighted and grieved the Savior and brings us in contrition to the foot of the cross. By every sin, Jesus is wounded afresh. And as we look upon him whom we have pierced, we mourn for the sins that have brought anguish upon him. Such mourning will lead to the renunciation of sin. The worldling may pronounce this sorrow a weakness, but it is the strength which binds the penitent to the Infinite One with links that cannot be broken. It shows that the angels of God are bringing back to the soul the graces that were lost through hardness of heart and transgression. The tears of the penitent are only the raindrops that precede the sunshine of holiness. This sorrow heralds a joy which will be a living fountain in the soul. Only acknowledge thine iniquity, that thou hast transgressed against the Lord thy God, and I will not cause mine anger to fall upon you, for I am merciful, saith the Lord. Unto them that mourn in Zion he has appointed to give beauty for ashes, the oil of joy for mourning, the garment of praise for the spirit of heaviness. And for those also who mourn in trial and sorrow, there is comfort. The bitterness of grief and humiliation is better than the indulgences of sin. Through affliction, God reveals to us the plague spots in our characters, that by his grace we may overcome our faults. Unknown chapters in regard to ourselves are open to us, and the test comes whether we will accept the reproof and the counsel of God. When brought into trial, we are not to fret and complain. We should not rebel or worry ourselves out of the hand of Christ. We are to humble the soul before God. The ways of the Lord are obscure to him who desires to see things in a light pleasing to himself. They appear dark and joyless to our human nature. But God's ways are ways of mercy, and the end is salvation. Elijah knew not what he was doing when in the desert he said that he had had enough of life and prayed that he might die. The Lord in his mercy did not take him at his word. There was yet a great work for Elijah to do, and when his work was done, he was not to perish in discouragement and solitude in the wilderness. Not for him the descent into the dust of death, but the ascent in glory, with the convoy of celestial chariots to the throne on high. God's word for the sorrowing is, I have seen his ways and will heal him. I will lead him also, and restore comforts unto him and to his mourners. I will turn their mourning into joy, and will comfort them, and make them rejoice from their sorrow. Blessed are the meek. The difficulties we have to encounter may be very much lessened by that meekness which hides itself in Christ. If we possess the humility of our Master, we shall rise above the slights, the rebuffs, the annoyances to which we are daily exposed, and they will cease to cast a gloom over the spirit. The highest evidence of nobility in a Christian is self-control. He who under abuse or cruelty fails to maintain a calm and trustful spirit robs God of his right to reveal in him his own perfection of character. Lowliness of heart is the strength that gives victory to the followers of Christ. It is the token of their connection with the courts above. Though the Lord be high, yet hath he respect unto the lowly. Those who reveal the meek and lowly spirit of Christ are tenderly regarded by God. They may be looked upon with scorn by the world, but they are of great value in his sight. Not only the wise, the great, the beneficent will gain a passport to the heavenly courts, not only the busy worker full of zeal and restless activity, no, the poor in spirit, who crave the presence of an abiding Christ. The humble in heart, whose highest ambition is to do God's will, these will gain an abundant entrance. They will be among that number who have washed their robes and made them white in the blood of the Lamb. Therefore are they before the throne of God, and serve him day and night in his temple. And he that sitteth on the throne shall dwell among them. Blessed are they which do hunger and thirst after righteousness. The sense of unworthiness will lead the heart to hunger and thirst for righteousness, and this desire will not be disappointed. Those who make room in their hearts for Jesus will realize his love. All who long to bear the likeness of the character of God will be satisfied. The Holy Spirit never leaves unassisted the soul who is looking unto Jesus. He takes of the things of God and shows them unto him. If the eye is kept fixed on Christ, the work of the Spirit ceases not until the soul is conformed to his image. The pure element of love will expand the soul, giving it a capacity for higher attainments, for increased knowledge of heavenly things, so that it will not rest short of the fullness. Blessed are they which do hunger and thirst after righteousness, for they shall be filled. The merciful shall find mercy, and the pure in heart shall see God. Every impure thought defiles the soul, impairs the moral sense, and tends to obliterate the impressions of the Holy Spirit. It dims the spiritual vision so that men cannot behold God. The Lord may and does forgive the repentant sinner, but though forgiven, the soul is marred. All impurity of speech or of thought must be shunned by him who would have clear discernment of spiritual truth. But the words of Christ cover more than freedom from sensual impurity, more than freedom from that ceremonial defilement which the Jews so rigorously shunned. Selfishness prevents us from beholding God. The self-seeking spirit judges of God as altogether such a one as itself. Until we have renounced this, we cannot understand him who is love. Only the unselfish heart, the humble and trustful spirit, shall see God as merciful and gracious, long-suffering and abundant in goodness and truth. Blessed are the peacemakers. The peace of Christ is born of truth. It is harmony with God. The world is at enmity with the law of God. Sinners are at enmity with their Maker, and as a result, they are at enmity with one another. But the psalmist declares, "Great peace have they which love thy law, and nothing shall offend them." Men cannot manufacture peace. Human plans for the purification and uplifting of individuals or of society will fail of producing peace, because they do not reach the heart. The only power that can create or perpetuate true peace is the grace of Christ. When this is implanted in the heart, It will cast out the evil passions that cause strife and dissension. Instead of the thorn shall grow up the fir tree, and instead of the briar shall come up the myrtle tree, and life's desert shall rejoice and blossom as the rose. The multitudes were amazed at this teaching, which was so at variance with the precepts and example of the Pharisees. The people had come to think that happiness consisted in the possession of the things of this world, and that fame and the honor of men were much to be coveted. It was very pleasing to be called Rabbi, and to be extolled as wise and religious, having their virtues paraded before the public. This was regarded as the crown of happiness. But in the presence of that vast throng, Jesus declared that earthly gain and honor were all the rewards such persons would ever receive. He spoke with certainty, and a convincing power attended his words. The people were silenced, and a feeling of fear crept over them. They looked at one another doubtfully. Who of them would be saved if this man's teachings were true? Many were convinced that this remarkable teacher was actuated by the Spirit of God, and that the sentiments he uttered were divine. After explaining what constitutes true happiness and how it may be obtained, Jesus more definitely pointed out the duty of his disciples as teachers chosen of God to lead others into the path of righteousness and eternal life. He knew that they would often suffer from disappointment and discouragement, that they would meet with decided opposition, that they would be insulted and their testimony rejected. Well, he knew that in the fulfillment of their mission, the humble men who listened so attentively to his words were to bear calumny, torture, imprisonment, and death. And he continued, "Blessed are they which are persecuted for righteousness' sake, for theirs is the kingdom of heaven. Blessed are ye when men shall revile you and persecute you, and shall say all manner of evil against you falsely, for my sake. Rejoice and be exceeding glad, for great is your reward in heaven, for so persecuted they the prophets which were before you." The world loves sin and hates righteousness, and this was the cause of its hostility to Jesus. All who refuse his infinite love will find Christianity a disturbing element. The light of Christ sweeps away the darkness that covers their sins, and the need of reform is made manifest. While those who yield to the influence of the Holy Spirit begin war with themselves, those who cling to sin war against the truth and its representatives. Thus, strife is created, and Christ's followers are accused as troublers of the people. But it is fellowship with God that brings them the world's enmity. They are bearing the reproach of Christ. They are treading the path that has been trodden by the noblest of the earth. Not with sorrow, but with rejoicing, should they meet persecution. Every fiery trial is God's agent for their refining. Each is fitting them for their work as co-laborers with Him. Each conflict has its place in the great battle for righteousness, and each will add to the joy of their final triumph. Having this in view, the test of their faith and patience will be cheerfully accepted, rather than dreaded and avoided. Anxious to fulfill their obligation to the world, fixing their desire upon the approval of God, His servants are to fulfill every duty, irrespective of the fear or the favor of men. "Ye are the salt of the earth," Jesus said. "Do not withdraw yourselves from the world in order to escape persecution. You are to abide among men, that the savor of the divine love may be as salt to preserve the world from corruption." Hearts that respond to the influence of the Holy Spirit are the channels through which God's blessings flow. Were those who serve God removed from the earth, and His Spirit withdrawn from among men, this world will be left to desolation and destruction, the fruit of Satan's dominion. Though the wicked know it not, they owe even the blessings of this life to the presence in the world of God's people whom they despise and oppress. But if Christians are such in name only, They are like the salt that has lost its savor. They have no influence for good in the world. Through their misrepresentation of God, they are worse than unbelievers. Ye are the light of the world. The Jews thought to confine the benefits of salvation to their own nation, but Christ showed them that salvation is like the sunshine. It belongs to the whole world. The religion of the Bible is not to be confined between the covers of a book, nor within the walls of a church. It is not to be brought out occasionally for our own benefit, and then to be carefully laid aside again. It is to sanctify the daily life, to manifest itself in every business transaction and in all our social relations. True character is not shaped from without and put on. It radiates from within. If we wish to direct others in the path of righteousness, the principles of righteousness must be enshrined in our own hearts. Our profession of faith may proclaim the theory of religion, but it is our practical piety that holds forth the word of truth. The consistent life, the holy conversation, the unswerving integrity, the active benevolent spirit, the godly example, these are the mediums through which light is conveyed to the world. Jesus had not dwelt on the specifications of the law, but he did not leave his hearers to conclude that he had come to set aside its requirements. He knew that spies stood ready to seize upon every word that might be wrested to serve their purpose. He knew the prejudice that existed in the minds of many of his hearers, and he said nothing to unsettle their faith in the religion and institutions that had been committed to them through Moses. Christ himself had given both the moral and the ceremonial law. He did not come to destroy confidence in his own instruction. It was because of his great reverence for the law and the prophets that he sought to break through the wall of traditional requirements which hemmed in the Jews. While he set aside their false interpretations of the law, he carefully guarded his disciples against yielding up the vital truths committed to the Hebrews. The Pharisees prided themselves on their obedience to the law, yet they knew so little of its principles through everyday practice that to them the Savior's words sounded like heresy. As he swept away the rubbish under which the truth had been buried, they thought he was sweeping away the truth itself. They whispered to one another that he was making light of the law. He read their thoughts and answered them, saying, "Think not that I am come to destroy the law or the prophets. I am not come to destroy, but to fulfill." Here Jesus refutes the charge of the Pharisees. His mission to the world is to vindicate the sacred claims of that law which they charge him with breaking. If the law of God could have been changed or abrogated, then Christ need not have suffered the consequences of our transgression. He came to explain the relation of the law to man and to illustrate its precepts by his own life of obedience. God has given us his holy precepts because he loves mankind. To shield us from the results of transgression, he reveals the principles of righteousness. The law is an expression of the thought of God. When received in Christ, it becomes our thought. It lifts us above the power of natural desires and tendencies, above temptations that lead to sin. God desires us to be happy, and he gave us the precepts of the law that in obeying them we might have joy. When at Jesus' birth the angels sang, "Glory to God in the highest, and on earth peace, goodwill toward men," they were declaring the principles of the law which he had come to magnify and make honorable. When the law was proclaimed from Sinai, God made known to men the holiness of his character, that by contrast they might see the sinfulness of their own. The law was given to convict them of sin and reveal their need of a Savior. It would do this as its principles were applied to the heart by the Holy Spirit. This work it is still to do. In the life of Christ, the principles of the law are made plain. And as the Holy Spirit of God touches the heart, as the light of Christ reveals to men their need of his cleansing blood and his justifying righteousness, the law is still an agent in bringing us to Christ, that we may be justified by faith. The law of the Lord is perfect, converting the soul. Till heaven and earth pass, said Jesus, one jot or one tittle shall in no wise pass from the law, till all be fulfilled. The sun shining in the heavens, the solid earth upon which you dwell, are God's witnesses that his law is changeless and eternal. Though they may pass away, the divine precepts shall endure. It is easier for heaven and earth to pass than one tittle of the law to fail. The systems of types that point to Jesus as the Lamb of God was to be abolished at his death, but the precepts of the Decalogue are as immutable as the throne of God. Since the law of the Lord is perfect, every variation from it must be evil. Those who disobey the commandments of God and teach others to do so are condemned by Christ. The Savior's life of obedience maintained the claims of the law. It proved that the law could be kept in humanity and showed the excellence of character that obedience would develop. All who obey as he did are likewise declaring that the law is holy and just and good. On the other hand, all who break God's commandments are sustaining Satan's claim that the law is unjust and cannot be obeyed. Thus they second the deceptions of the great adversary and cast dishonor upon God. They are the children of the wicked one, who was the first rebel against God's law. To admit them into heaven would again bring in the elements of discord and rebellion and imperil the well-being of the universe. No man who willfully disregards one principle of the law shall enter the kingdom of heaven. The rabbis counted their righteousness a passport to heaven, but Jesus declared it to be insufficient and unworthy. External ceremonies and a theoretical knowledge of truth constitute pharisaical righteousness. The rabbis claimed to be holy through their own efforts in keeping the law, but their works had divorced righteousness from religion. While they were punctilious in ritual observances, their lives were immoral and debased. Their so-called righteousness could never enter the kingdom of heaven. The greatest deception of the human mind in Christ's day was that a mere assent to the truth constitutes righteousness. In all human experience, a theoretical knowledge of the truth has been proved to be insufficient for the saving of the soul. It does not bring forth the fruits of righteousness. A jealous regard for what is termed theological truth often accompanies a hatred of genuine truth as made manifest in life. The darkest chapters of history are burdened with the record of crimes committed by bigoted religionists. The Pharisees claimed to be children of Abraham and boasted of their possession of the oracles of God. Yet these advantages did not preserve them from selfishness, malignity, greed for gain, and the basest hypocrisy. They thought themselves the greatest religionists of the world, but their so-called orthodoxy led them to crucify the Lord of glory. The same danger still exists. Many take it for granted that they are Christians simply because they subscribe to certain theological tenets, but they have not brought the truth into practical life. They have not believed and loved it. Therefore, they have not received the power and grace that come through sanctification of the truth. Men may profess faith in the truth, but if it does not make them sincere, kind, patient, forbearing, heavenly-minded, it is a curse to its possessors, and through their influence, it is a curse to the world. The righteousness which Christ taught is conformity of heart and life to the revealed will of God. Sinful men can become righteous only as they have faith in God and maintain a vital connection with Him. Then true godliness will elevate the thoughts and ennoble the life. Then the external forms of religion accord with the Christian's internal purity. Then the ceremonies required in the service of God are not meaningless rites like those of the hypocritical Pharisees. Jesus takes up the commandments separately and explains the depth and breadth of their requirement. Instead of removing one jot of their force, he shows how far-reaching their principles are and exposes the fatal mistake of the Jews in their outward show of obedience. He declares that by the evil thought or the lustful look, the law of the Lord is transgressed. One who becomes a party to the least injustice is breaking the law and degrading his own moral nature. Murder first exists in the mind. He who gives hatred a place in his heart is setting his feet in the path of the murderer, and his offerings are abhorrent to God. The Jews cultivated a spirit of retaliation. In their hatred of the Romans, they gave utterance to hard denunciation and pleased the wicked one by manifesting his attributes. Thus, they were training themselves to do the terrible deeds to which he led them on. And in the religious life of the Pharisees, there was nothing to recommend piety to the Gentiles. Jesus bade them not to deceive themselves with the thought that they could in heart rise up against their oppressors and cherish the longing to avenge their wrongs. It is true, there is an indignation that is justifiable even in the followers of Christ. When they see that God is dishonored and his service brought into disrepute, when they see the innocent oppressed, a righteous indignation stirs the soul. Such anger born of sensitive morals is not a sin. But those who at any supposed provocation feel at liberty to indulge anger or resentment are opening the heart to Satan. Bitterness and animosity must be banished from the soul if we would be in harmony with heaven. The Savior goes farther than this. He says, "If thou bring thy gift to the altar and there rememberest that thy brother hath aught against thee, leave there thy gift before the altar and go thy way. First be reconciled to thy brother, and then come and offer thy gift." Many are zealous in religious services, while between them and their brethren are unhappy differences which they might reconcile. God requires them to do all in their power to restore harmony. Until they do this, he cannot accept their services. The Christian's duty in this matter is clearly pointed out. God pours his blessing upon all. He makes his sun to rise on the evil and on the good, and sendeth rain on the just and on the unjust. He is kind unto the unthankful and to the evil. He bids us be like him. "Bless them that curse you," said Jesus. "Do good to them that hate you, that ye may be the children of your Father which is in heaven." These are the principles of the law, and they are the wellsprings of life. God's ideal for his children is higher than the highest human thought can reach. "Be ye therefore perfect, even as your Father which is in heaven is perfect." This command is a promise. The plan of redemption contemplates our complete recovery from the power of Satan. Christ always separates the contrite soul from sin. He came to destroy the works of the devil, and he has made provision that the Holy Spirit shall be imparted to every repentant soul to keep him from sinning. The tempter's agency is not to be accounted an excuse for one wrong act. Satan is jubilant when he hears the professed followers of Christ making excuses for their deformity of character. It is these excuses that lead to sin. There is no excuse for sinning. A holy temper, a Christ-like life, is accessible to every repenting, believing child of God. The ideal of Christian character is Christ-likeness. As the Son of Man was perfect in his life, so his followers are to be perfect in their life. Jesus was in all things made like unto his brethren. He became flesh even as we are. He was hungry and thirsty and weary. He was sustained by food and refreshed by sleep. He shared the lot of man, yet he was the blameless Son of God. He was God in the flesh. His character is to be ours. The Lord says of those who believe in him, "I will dwell in them and walk in them. I will be their God and they shall be my people." Christ is the ladder that Jacob saw, the base resting on the earth and the topmost round reaching to the gate of heaven, to the very threshold of glory. If that ladder had failed by a single step of reaching the earth, we should have been lost. But Christ reaches us where we are. He took our nature and overcame, that we through taking his nature might overcome. Made in the likeness of sinful flesh, he lived a sinless life. Now by his divinity he lays hold upon the throne of heaven, while by his humanity he reaches us. He bids us by faith in him attain to the glory of the character of God. Therefore are we to be perfect, even as our Father, which in heaven is perfect. Jesus had shown in what righteousness consists and had pointed to God as its source. Now he turned to practical duties. In almsgiving, in prayer, in fasting, he said, "Let nothing be done to attract attention or win praise to self. Give in sincerity for the benefit of the suffering poor. In prayer, let the soul commune with God. In fasting, go not with the head bowed down and the heart filled with thoughts of self. The heart of the Pharisee is a barren and profitless soil, in which no seeds of divine life can flourish. It is he who yields himself most unreservedly to God that will render him the most acceptable service. For through fellowship with God, men become workers together with him in presenting his character in humanity. The service rendered in sincerity of heart has great recompense. Thy Father which seeth thee in secret himself shall reward thee openly. By the life we live, through the grace of Christ, the character is formed. The original loveliness begins to be restored in the soul. The attributes of the character of Christ are imparted, and the image of the divine begins to shine forth. The faces of men and women who walk and work with God express the peace of heaven. They are surrounded with the atmosphere of heaven. For these souls, the kingdom of God has begun. They have Christ's joy, the joy of being a blessing to humanity. They have the honor of being accepted for the Master's use. They are trusted to do his work in his name. No man can serve two masters. We cannot serve God with a divided heart. Bible religion is not one influence among many others. Its influence is to be supreme, pervading and controlling every other. It is not to be like a dash of color brushed here and there upon the canvas, but it is to pervade the whole life, as if the canvas were dipped into the color until every thread of the fabric were dyed a deep, unfading hue. If therefore thine eye be single, thy whole body shall be full of light. But if thine eye be evil, thy whole body shall be full of darkness. Purity and steadfastness of purpose are the conditions of receiving light from God. He who desires to know the truth must be willing to accept all that it reveals. He can make no compromise with error. To be wavering and half-hearted in allegiance to truth is to choose the darkness of error and satanic delusion. Worldly policy and the undeviating principles of righteousness do not blend into each other imperceptibly like the colors of the rainbow. Between the two, a broad, clear line is drawn by the eternal God. The likeness of Christ stands out as distinct from that of Satan as midday in contrast with midnight. And only those who live the life of Christ are his co-workers. If one sin is cherished in the soul, or one wrong practice retained in the life, the whole being is contaminated. The man becomes an instrument of unrighteousness. All who have chosen God's service are to rest in his care. Christ pointed to the birds flying in the heavens, to the flowers of the field, and bade his hearers consider these objects of God's creation. Are not ye of much more value than they? The measure of divine attention bestowed on any object is proportionate to its rank in the scale of being. The little brown sparrow is watched over by providence. The flowers of the field, the grass that carpets the earth, share the notice and care of our Heavenly Father. The great master artist has taken thought for the lilies, making them so beautiful that they outshine the glory of Solomon. How much more does he care for man, who is the image and glory of God? He longs to see his children reveal a character after his similitude. As the sunbeam imparts to the flowers their varied and delicate tints, so does God impart to the soul the beauty of his own character. All who choose Christ's kingdom of love and righteousness and peace, making its interest paramount to all others, are linked to the world above, and every blessing needed for this life is theirs. In the book of God's providence, the volume of life, we are each given a page. That page contains every particular of our history. Even the hairs of the head are numbered. God's children are never absent from his mind. Be not therefore anxious for the morrow. We are to follow Christ day by day. God does not bestow help for tomorrow. He does not give his children all the directions for their life journey at once, lest they should become confused. He tells them just as much as they can remember and perform. The strength and wisdom imparted are for the present emergency. If any of you lack wisdom for today, let him ask of God that giveth to all men liberally and upbraideth not, and it shall be given him. Judge not, that ye be not judged. Do not think yourself better than other men, and set yourself up as their judge. Since you cannot discern motive, you are incapable of judging another. In criticizing him, you are passing sentence upon yourself, for you show that you are a participant with Satan, the accuser of the brethren. The Lord says, examine yourselves, whether ye be in the faith. Prove your own selves. This is our work. If we would judge ourselves, we should not be judged. The good tree will produce good fruit. If the fruit is palatable and worthless, the tree is evil. So the fruit born in the life testifies as to the condition of the heart and the excellence of the character. Good works can never purchase salvation, but they are an evidence of the faith that acts by love and purifies the soul. And though the eternal reward is not bestowed because of our merit, yet it will be in proportion to the work that has been done through the grace of Christ. Thus Christ set forth the principles of his kingdom and showed them to be the great rule of life. To impress the lesson, he adds an illustration. It is not enough, he says, for you to hear my words. By obedience, you must make them the foundation of your character. Self is but shifting sand. If you would build upon human theories and inventions, your house will fall. By the winds of temptation, the tempests of trial, it will be swept away. But these principles which I have given will endure. Receive me, build on my words. Everyone, therefore, which heareth these words of mine and doeth them, shall be likened unto a wise man which built his house upon the rock. And the rain descended, and the floods came, and the winds blew, and beat upon that house, and it fell not, for it was founded upon the rock.
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6: Hello and welcome to the program. My name is Rico Hill, and I'd like to begin this program with a quotation from Jesus himself. In Matthew chapter 11 and verse 28, he says, "Come unto me, all ye that labor and are heavy laden, and I will give ye rest." Wow, what a powerful and precious promise, isn't it? Hello? Hello? Hey! What are you doing? We're taping a program.
7: Oh, go on without me. I didn't get much sleep last night.
6: Why? What were you doing?
7: You know how I roll. I was out on the town having some fun.
6: Go. You know, lack of sleep is one of the leading causes of sickness.
7: Why do you think they call me sickness? I know what I'm doing. I know about late night TV. I know about partying at the club late. I know about eating spicy food late. I know what I'm doing.
6: Well, as you have probably guessed, today's topic for our program is sleep. Today we're going to share information with you about the benefits of just sleeping and the difference between sleep and rest.
7: Sleeping. I'm still tired.
6: Roll it.

0: Well, hello, and thank you for joining us here in the studio from Sickness to Health. And I am Rico Hill, as you already know. I'm glad that you've joined us. There are others who are joining us today, so we're excited about this program. Now, I'm here because I want to stand in between the sickness and health and help you to go from sickness to a healthier lifestyle. And joining me to help do that are a couple of doctors. They're friends of mine, and I know that you're going to enjoy the things that they have to say. And we have with us Dr. Schubert Palmer, who is the chair of the cardiology section of White Memorial Medical Center in Los Angeles, California. But that's not all he does. I don't know how he does it, but he is also a husband, and he is an author, and he is one who loves sharing the Word of God and has a beautiful ministry. I'm sure he'll tell us more about that. But our old friend, Dr. Not that he's old, but he is someone who has joined this program many times before, Dr. Jim Said, who is a board-certified chiropractor and a naturopathic doctor, and he is with us also, and we're excited to have you both here. Welcome to the program.
1: Thank you so much.
2: Welcome. Thank you very much.
0: So today we're going to talk about a subject that is guaranteed to not put anybody to sleep, right? We're going to talk about sleep. Mm-hmm. So you want to stay awake.

0: to hear what's going to be shared today. But before we get into the program, we're going to turn to our friend Sickness, who has some things to say about sleep. So let's hear what he has to say.
1: This man's trying to get some sleep. Let's see how that works out for him. Last night, I had him up all night on his computer. The night before, his boss kept him late. And tonight, we enjoyed some nice spicy food to keep him tossing and turning all night. But hey, let's see this. If all else fails, reignite the football injury. Little arthritis. Or how about a whooping cough? Beautiful. You know, a lack of sleep will make you sick. This guy's not doing well. When all else fails, though, I go to my move. The nightmare! Back to you, Rico.
0: I certainly wouldn't want to be that guy, right? Well, sickness does come, and, you know, it is really a tragedy when we're trying to sleep and we're suffering from some pain, or if there's a cold, or you know, just some illness. It's really bad because the body actually needs the rest for it to recover. Is that right?
2: Yeah, absolutely.
0: What we want to do today is we want to talk about sleep, but not just getting, you know, snoozing, taking a good dose, but we're talking about the difference between just sleeping and resting, because God wants us to rest. In fact, gentlemen, I think the Bible in Genesis begins with the evening and the morning were the first day. So there was something important about the evening being first. What do you all have to say about that?
2: Our bodies require rest and sleep. And I want to make a distinction about what happens at night. We have a system in the nervous system called the parasympathetic nervous system.
0: Yes.
2: Which is a system for rest and recovery. The Lord designed it that it's active every night to repair our bodies. And some of the things that happen during that time occur in the brain that trigger sleep. One thing that occurs is we have brain hormones, or neurotransmitters, they're also called. One in particular people have heard about is serotonin. Serotonin creates another hormone called melatonin that allows the body to go into a deep state of sleep. Mm-hmm. Now, one of the things that happens during that time is we have another kind of cell structure in the brain called glial cells that actually open up spaces in the brain by 60%, allowing the fluid that circulates in the brain, called cerebrospinal fluid, to actually cleanse the brain, and that then circulates the toxins out of the brain into the liver to be detoxified. And that occurs between the hours of 10 o'clock at night and 2 o'clock in the morning.
0: Wait a minute now. So this suggests for us that there is some sort of rhythm that is taking place. There's some hard wiring that God has done in our bodies that is at play. And when we are not following that rhythm, we can suffer from sickness.
2: Yes. What happens then is the brain never fully detoxifies. As a consequence, it stays in a state of chronic stress just from that alone.
0: Again with the stress.
2: Yes. Mm-hmm.
0: Again with the stress. So yes. Stress is a killer, a silent killer, and a lot of the things that we're doing are causing this stress to be activated.
2: Yes.
0: I wanted to just check in with Dr. Palmer here, because we're looking at this whole idea of rest and sleep, and you know, they're really kind of the same, but we want to make that distinction between what the two are. But what are some of the common things that are preventing us from getting a good night's sleep or rest? God wants us to rest.
3: It's interesting, as you look over the course of time, going back, say, to 1925, teenagers were getting 8 to 9 hours of sleep every night.
0: Mm-hmm.
3: Nowadays, that average is below 7 hours for teenagers. Things have come along. The society that we are in, you know, we have work.
0: Mm-hmm.
3: Of course, the number one sleep killer, if you will, is television and the internet, mm-hmm. which is up there. We have some of the medicines that we take.
0: Mm-hmm.
3: Alcohol is also a big sleep killer. So there are a lot of things that are out there, and some people might not even think about it, but as you look at this cycle that Dr. Said just mentioned, the pineal gland, which is responsible primarily for making melatonin, the fix-it and rejuvenate hormone, the way this process works, the daylight is important, the sunlight is very important, because the way serotonin, he mentioned serotonin, and that's the feel-good neurotransmitter, mm-hmm. it needs tryptophan, which directly relates to the foods we eat. And so the foods we eat are important, even to help us to sleep. And there are certain foods we know that will keep you awake, and certain things that we, certain stimulants that we have that will keep us awake.
0: Coffee
3: being a very big one.
0: Soda pop.
3: Another big one.
0: Yeah.
3: So the foods we eat also contribute to how good a sleep we have. And when we eat the foods, mm-hmm. make a big difference too.
0: So if we have a nice large cheese, meat lovers, pizza, uh-huh. just before bed, we're probably not going to have a good night's rest, huh?
3: Oh, that's a good thing to have at night, because it means that I, as a cardiologist, will have a lot of work.
0: Because it's going to have some impact, some repercussions on your heart health, isn't it?
3: It's going to have a lot of repercussions on your heart health. It's not going to have you get a good night's sleep. That's going to throw your entire system out of whack. You keep doing this over a period of time, and it's only a matter of time before I see you in my emergency room.
0: Well, you know what? We always want to be fair and balanced on this program, so we hear from you, and, you know, some people say, well, that's what the doctors say, and sometimes they believe what the 6 o'clock news says more than anybody. So let's go to what the news says and see if they have some insights, if they corroborate what we're saying here. Let's take a look.
4: Dr. Josiane Broussard of Cedars-Sinai Medical Center was one of the researchers who found that not enough sleep can increase the risk of obesity and type 2 diabetes.
5: What it could mean for people who are trying to lose weight is that you might have more success if you're getting adequate sleep.
4: They studied the cells of healthy people who got 8.5 hours of sleep and then compared the results to a night of half that. They found that after 4 nights of 4.5 hours of sleep, the subject's fat cells acted like those of someone 50 pounds heavier.
5: What this study shows is that you can really have metabolic defects at the tissue level after not getting enough sleep.
4: Proving that being well rested isn't just beneficial for cognitive function, but for overall health. The good news is, after 2 nights of 12 hours of sleep, the subjects were able to reverse their risk for diabetes.
0: Diabetes? Are you serious? I mean, we're talking about not getting enough rest or sleep, and a person can become a type 2 diabetic. You better believe it. In fact, there is a study by Spigo, Impact of Sleep and Sleep Loss, that shows that there is a 30% reduction or lowering of the amount of insulin into the pancreas, or released from the pancreas. And then there is a 40% drop in the sugar uptake into the tissue. So these are all things that signal to us that there's something going on the metabolic level, something dealing with the with insulin and getting into the tissue and so forth. And these are things associated with type 2 diabetes, mm-hmm. right?
3: Isn't that a scary thought? Who would have thunk it? Not having sleep could contribute to so many conditions, of which diabetes is one of them.
0: And we see this woman in this news clip. She's getting the exercise, mm-hmm. right? So she's thinking healthy, she's teaching healthy, but what she didn't know was that because she wasn't getting enough rest, she could actually become a type 2 diabetic.
2: Right.
0: So, I mean, let's talk about that a little more. And then I want to go back to the foods, because, you know, this is the one that people have a real hard time with. Food as it relates to getting rest, mm-hmm. right? Getting sleep. And I want to look at the rhythm of rest. So why is this happening?
2: What the concern is here is what's called metabolic syndrome, mm-hmm. which includes the tendency toward diabetes, obesity, heart disease.
3: And high blood pressure.
0: Hypertension,
2: mm-hmm. accommodating that same pattern. And so one of the triggers to that around sleep is the issue of how the body reduces inflammation when we sleep. We mentioned 10 to 2 p.m. to a.m. is when the body cleanses the brain through the liver. Secondly, by cleansing the blood. Mm-hmm. Secondly, from 2 to 6 approximately is when the cortisol rhythm...
0: 2 a.m. to 6 a.m.
2: 2 a.m. to 6 a.m., thank you, mm-hmm. is when the cortisol rhythm begins to rise. And as it rises, it starts to reduce the inflammation through the body. If the body doesn't get that full resting phase sleep, then the inflammation can't reduce. So we become progressively more and more inflamed from previous stress, affecting the cardiovascular system, the joints, tissues in general. So this is all contributory to metabolic syndrome, diabetes, heart disease, hypertension, and obesity.
0: So it sounds to me like getting back to, you know, God's original plan, his design, man was to rest. Once the sun would begin to set, it was time to go to sleep. Why? Because when it's dark, there are changes that take place,
2: yes,
0: because the sunlight has gone. The serotonin, I guess, is sort of synthesized and into melatonin. And melatonin is the sleep hormone that only happens when it is dark. Is that correct?
2: That's accurate. And there's one other hormone I want to mention in the brain called GABA.
0: GABA?
2: G-A-B-A, GABA.
3: It stands for gamma-aminobutyric acid.
2: Yes.
0: Whoa.
2: This is GABA. That's
0: okay.
2: The technical name. And GABA is the only inhibitory neurotransmitter that's purely inhibitory. It relaxes the brain.
0: It relaxes the brain.
2: When GABA is in short supply from chronic stress, then the body tends toward a state of anxiety. And a person can't shut down their brain from thinking. And I see this in many, many patients who are sleep deprived. They try to go to sleep, but the brain won't shut down. This is especially in postmenopausal women. So we work to create higher levels of GABA. Part of that is by having the last meal 3 hours before bed.
0: Oh, boy. So you're saying that one of the most effective ways of dealing with that issue, with the GABA, is to regulate when the last meal is had so that there's no disruption or interference? Is that what we're saying?
2: So that the brain is not triggered with reduction of GABA.
0: With reduction of GABA.
2: Yes.
0: So when we eat plays a part, as we were talking about just before we moved to the clip. So as a cardiologist, what does it, because the heart is all about rhythms, isn't it?
3: The heart's all about rhythm, and the heart's also about rest. Do you know that by the time you're 70 years of age, your heart will have opened and closed 2 billion times with a B.
0: Is that with a B?
3: With a B.
0: Wow.
3: How could anything work so hard for so long without resting? It doesn't. Because when you look at the heart, there are two cycles, if you will. We call it systole and diastole. Systole when it contracts, diastole when it relaxes.
0: Okay.
3: So every other moment it is relaxing.
0: Every other moment it's relaxing.
3: That's how it gets to get 2 billion beats in.
0: So
3: and then some.
0: There's no resting and relaxing. Yeah. That same pattern that we see, that, you know, that's almost like in the microcosm, but in the on the macro level, our bodies need that same rhythm.
3: That's the exact point. Your body is designed on a rhythm. We call it, there are several rhythms that are going on. The one that most people are familiar with is this daily rhythm, the evening and the morning.
0: Is that the circadian rhythm?
3: The circadian rhythm.
0: And that's regulated by the takes signals from the
3: sunlight
0: daylight
3: is very important.
0: And night.
3: And the sunlight itself, how does it actually work on a physiologic level? That serotonin we're talking about, it's made in three phases. And one of the critical phases is the sunlight, not just light, but natural light from the sun.
0: So artificial light won't do?
3: It will not do. It does not help that process.
0: What about big lights? I mean, like the kind in stadiums where they create a daytime almost...
3: Not going to work.
0: No, okay.
3: It has to be the sunlight.
0: Sunlight.
3: And that has a critical step for the serotonin, and then that goes on to the melatonin. Now, what some folks say, well, forget all of that. I'll just take some melatonin pills. It's not the same.
0: Oh, now you've just introduced an idea here, because there's that supplementation. A lot of people are going to lean upon supplementation rather than going to the source.
3: Yes, right.
0: We need to go to the source. Okay. All right. So
3: So there's a circadian rhythm.
0: But I hear there are five rhythms. What?
2: Yes.
0: Circadian
2: rhythm? Five rhythms in chronobiology, the study of cycles in life. The first is ultradian, less than a day. The second is circadian, daily. The third is a septadian system, which is a seven-day cycle.
0: Septadium.
2: Mm-hmm. Yes, a seven-day cycle.
0: Seven-day cycle.
2: Affecting especially the immune system. That's why it takes a cold, for example, a week to recover.
3: Mm-hmm. And along those same lines, it's around 7 days you have the point for organ rejection.
2: Yes.
3: And the tissue edema. It's a very physiologically based cycle. And when Absolutely. You try to disrupt this, remember they tried in the French Revolution to go to a 10-day cycle.
0: Yeah. And it didn't work, did it?
3: It says that the asylums were filled.
0: Crazy. Yes. We don't like to use the word crazy, but there were some serious mental disorders, mental issues. You know, this is fascinating. Hold the thought, because we want to go and see what people think on the streets, and then we'll come back. We'll get our point of view, get the news, and now we want to get it from the street, and then we'll come back and we'll wrap it up. Let's take a look.
1: All right. Now, sleep. A lot of people these days are worried about sleep. Do you ladies sleep?
6: Yeah. It depends.
1: Like in the daytime?
6: In the daytime.
1: Little power nap?
6: I got class in the daytime. I don't got time to sleep. Sometimes.
1: She does not have time to sleep. Neither do you. Life is way too important for sleep.
6: Yeah. Can you agree? Sleep, you don't make no money. Yeah.
1: You don't make the money. Ladies and gentlemen, if you want to pay your bills, you have to work. So don't ever sleep. That's good advice. You like staying up late at night, watching your favorite show? Eating on some nachos, yummy!
7: Not too much, man. I'm usually asleep by 10:30, 11 p.m.
1: 10:30, man, the day is just beginning. The best shows come on after 11 p.m.
8: I only sleep when I have nothing to do or like when it's late at night.
1: There you go.
8: If I have something to do, then I'm awake.
1: Stay awake. Just keep burning the midnight oil. Burning at 3 a.m., 6 a.m., 9 a.m. Just stay awake. Max knows what he's talking about here. Most people say they want sleep, but they really don't. They'd rather be out partying and hanging out with friends at night. You know, sleep isn't that important when you're having fun. Back to you, Rico.
0: As we can see, rest is not all that important to the general population, is it? I mean, people are spending their time, they're doing things at night, they're on their computers, they're, you know, they just don't place much value on rest. And just before we went to them, we were talking about there is a weekly cycle. And Dr. Palmer, you pointed out that in history we saw that, you know, our traditional seven-day week, which God instituted at the beginning of creation, was attempted to somehow be circumvented. Mm-hmm. And it was a 10-day week. Mm-hmm. Imagine that.
3: A national experiment.
0: It was a national
3: experiment.
0: It went very poorly, didn't it?
3: Did not turn out.
0: And no one has tried it since. But in spite of that, most people don't appreciate that there are wonderful things that take place in this seven-day cycle. And I want to just kind of bring those out, because rest is a cycle. There's a rhythm there. We looked at it all the way down to the heart level. And you were mentioning just before we broke that there is a seven-day cycle in terms of the immune function. Mm-hmm. Let's talk about that just a little more, because I think people need to hear, because we believe that you should go 7 days and then rest on the seventh and follow that cycle. So people need to see that there's more than just, oh, we think it's a good idea, but physiologically something's happening, right?
3: That's very, very correct. Something is happening that goes to the core of who we are as human beings. We were designed for the daily rest and also for the weekly rest. And when we get away from this, something happens to us physiologically.
0: Mm-hmm. Wow. So what we have seen here is that there are things that are taking place not only on the physiological level, not only as we look at the daily sleep cycle, but there's a weekly cycle. And there were some thoughts that you were sharing also about the cortisol and the insulin, because we saw in a news clip that there's something with the insulin that's affecting people's health and turning people to diabetics.
2: That's right. I mean, there's also the two other rhythms, lunar and solar, but I want to focus on this circadian pattern. At night, as the cortisol levels are rising, they are supposed to rise slowly to reduce inflammation. The problem occurs when the adrenals start to exhaust over time in a life of stress and poor sleep and poor diet and no exercise, etc. Yeah. Then what occurs is the cortisol starts to surge at night, and it triggers the release of sugar, glucose, by tearing down protein. Then insulin has to surge behind it so that that excess glucose is taken up by the cells. Otherwise, it circulates and does damage to the cells of the vascular system, especially. When we get this cortisol, then insulin surge, we're as if we're in a sympathetic dominant mode, which is fight or flight.
0: Like if a bear is chasing us.
2: Exactly. So it's as if we're being chased by a bear in the middle of the night. We wake up with a start from 1:30 to 2:30, typically, and we say, what happened? And we can't get back to sleep because the adrenals are fatigued and the cortisol doesn't ramp back down. So recovery is important. Sleep is essential to that adrenal recovery.
0: So in all this, people are wondering, well, when should I sleep? So why don't we take the last few moments that we have? In fact, we have a short amount of time, but let's look at very briefly. What's a good time to get to bed?
2: Asleep by 10.
0: No later than 10 o'clock?
2: No later than 10.
0: And how many hours should we get to sleep? How many hours should we sleep? What's the latest in science?
3: The science would be saying 7 to 8 hours. It's actually the curve goes, if you get less than 6, you're shorter lifespan. If you get greater than 10, the same.
0: So it's important to get to bed before midnight then?
2: Yes.
0: Which a lot of people don't do.
3: And as he is pointing out, really, an hour's sleep before midnight is worth 2 hours afterwards.
0: Really? Please say that again, because that's how's that go now? How does that work?
2: For every hour of sleep we get before midnight, it's equivalent to 2 hours of sleep after midnight. And in fact, that sleep is unrecoverable.
0: Wow. So if you go to bed after, because people will say, well, I need to sleep today because I have to make up for the sleep I didn't get. You can't make it up?
2: Can't make it up.
0: You can't make it up.
2: No. But as we get sleep, the body takes full advantage of that. That's how we're designed by our Creator, so that we can recover from the issues we've created in our lives prior.
0: So He has given us rest, not only daily, but He's given us a weekly rest to recover. All friends, we should be looking to get the rest that God has given us every night. We should be looking for the rest that He gives us every week. In summary, it is important for us to rest in Him. You know, we've learned a lot of things today, including just how important rest is to God and to the human body. We've learned that God designed the body that it should actually go into a rest, whether that is daily or even weekly. In fact, He's placed something inside of the human body called the circadian rhythm. Now, this is a rhythm that takes its cues by day and night. So, God wants us, when the sun sets, to be sleeping. Did you know that only the beasts, according to the Bible, are actually walking around looking for prey at night? You know, while we're sleeping, the body does amazing things, detoxing the body and repairing and actually refreshing the entire system for the next day.
9: Yeah. Come on, you're making my people sleepy with all this boring knowledge. You're taking away all their fun. You don't want them to stay up at night. Why do you think we invented light bulbs?
0: Well, I have to say, I believe that because of the evidence and the clear information that has been shared in this program today, I think we're going to see some changes.
9: You are so naive.
0: Maybe so.
9: People live their lives. That's why we have light bulbs, so we can stay up at night. That's why my people work the graveyard shift and then they sleep all day long.
0: I actually know that what we have shared in terms of how God desires us to have a rest, not only a daily rest, but a weekly rest, is going to make a difference in somebody's life. God wants us to be healthy. You know, He's promised us that if we would follow His blueprint, none of the diseases that He put on the Egyptians would affect us. And did you know they had diabetes? By not getting enough sleep, we've shared today, you can actually become a diabetic. Well, that's our program for today. And as always, I leave you with this.
10: 3 John 2, Beloved, I wish above all things that thou mayest prosper and be in health. I'm Rico Hill.
9: And I'm the Blue Guy.
10: Maranatha, be well.
11: 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That's just off of Townsville. Great place to escape winter. Our keynote speaker this year is Gary Kent, speaker for the Incredible Journey Media Ministry. He has a BA in theology, an MA in ancient history and archaeology. He's been on lots of digs as an archaeologist, internationally acclaimed speaker, TV presenter, produced documentaries on everything from Bible prophecy to natural health. He will be speaking to us on navigating conflict and conflict resolution, men's leadership in the home, church, and society, relationships including marriage, and addressing addictions including to technology and how to make good financial decisions. If you'd like to get the full information and details, please email us on info@mensmatters.au, info@mensmatters.au. No.com, it's just .au. And we will get you the information directly to you.
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14: One of the best ways to make conversation is to ask people to share part of their life story. As you strike up a friendship, most people love to tell you something about themselves. Everyone's story has ups and downs, but it's their story. In Acts 2 verse 11, we read that the disciples were speaking about the wonderful works of God. You'll find that when Jesus has had an impact on your life, you won't even need to be asked, but rather, you will be bursting to tell others about your experience with the Lord. The Bible says that whoever confesses Jesus before men, I, being Jesus, I will confess him before my Father who is in heaven. Have you shared your story lately? Try sharing your blessings with others and be the light that Jesus intended you to be. You'll not only be a blessing, but in a special way, you will be blessed too. I'm Pastor Daniel for Faith FM.

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1: Hey, this is Vikram Panchal from the Lead Your Life podcast. I'm so thrilled you could be joining me today. So buckle up your seatbelt and get ready for some fresh, actionable content coming your way right now.
2: Hey guys, thanks so much for joining us for this month's episode on Lead Your Life. I've got to say, I'm pretty excited about this episode because we're going to be talking with a special guest. His name is Christian Copachanu. He's a pastor based in South New South Wales. And we'll be finding out a little bit about his story as he founded a very well-known radio station. It's a Christian radio station called Faith FM. And you, as a listener, may have had a chance, if you live here in Australia, to have a listen to it. And I'm sure you've been incredibly blessed by the programming and all the many different ways that Faith FM is trying to reach and engage audiences all across Australia and possibly overseas as well. And so Faith FM has really exploded in listener growth in recent years. And the amazing thing about this is that Christian was only a young pastor when he saw the vision of bringing the gospel to the region where he served as a pastor via radio. And the rest, as they say, is history. And so our topic for today is titled Young and Bold. And we're going to find out how Christian actually stepped out of his comfort zone as a young minister to take a leap in faith. And what happened as a result is pretty amazing. So Christian, welcome to our podcast on Lead Your Life.
3: Thank you for having me, Vikram. Pleasure to be here.
2: Great, Christian. So, you know, tell us a little bit about Faith FM, you know, where it's at today in terms of its reach around Australia, the listener base.
3: Yeah, thanks, Vikram. I think there are close to over 200 stations around Australia at the moment. The majority of them are what we call low-powered open narrowcasting stations, which means they're localized. But the population reach for those 200-plus stations on air is more than 7 million, which is around 1 in 4 Australians can access Faith FM free-to-air on local radio stations.
2: Yeah, that's pretty awesome. 7 million is way more than I anticipated. And obviously, Faith FM is continuing to explode in growth. So I'm sure that number will continue to rise. But, you know, let us know about what kind of programs are typically aired on Faith FM for people who may be curious about it. And, you know, what have you found listeners find the most appealing in terms of the variety of programs that are aired on the radio station?
3: We've been very focused with the content that we put on Faith FM from its very inception. And the idea was there are a number of Christian stations that do have a fair bit of music on there, contemporary Christian music or otherwise, and we felt there was an opportunity to have a Christian radio station that is more talk-focused. And so if you listen to Faith FM, I'd say probably at least 75 to 80% of the content are talk programs, and we do have music interspersed throughout them, and we do have a couple of blocks of music sort of those early morning hours, you know, 2, 3 a.m. But the focus is on the gospel message, sharing via conversations, interviews, dialogues, sermons, the gospel message in its holistic form. So there are messages on both on the Bible and obviously prophecies in the Bible. We have topics on health, on marriage, on relationships, on parenting, because the gospel impacts and permeates all aspects of our lives, not just our spiritual aspect. So if you listen to Faith FM, you'd hear a number of talks, interviews, dialogues, sermons that cover health, spirituality, family life, finances from a biblical Christian perspective.
2: Yeah, that's pretty awesome. So I've had a chance to listen to Faith FM in the past as well. And, you know, where we live, you know, obviously close to where we live, rather, there's we do get access to Faith FM. And I've got to say the programming is really quality. You've got, you know, people presenting on various different topics from overseas, nationally here in Australia as well. So it covers a very wide demographic. And I'm sure we're going to be hearing pretty soon about the blessings that have resulted from starting Faith FM. So, you know, tell us a little bit about how Faith FM even got started. You know, there's a lot of stories of churches, you know, which become mega churches, radio stations, even software companies starting out of someone's basement or car garage, right? They just start very, very small. It's a very small vision. You know, so what actually happened for you in getting Faith FM, you know, off the ground?
3: My wife and I were working in Gippsland, Victoria, looking after two, I'd say, smaller country churches, Traralgon and Moe. And I'd spent a year in Melbourne previously. We'd explored various ways of reaching out into the community, including door knocking, surveys, public programs. And while I still see a lot of value in those different avenues, when we got to Gippsland, as we tried those things, we felt that the impact was minimal. And largely because it felt that the communities there were feeling a bit saturated with people knocking on doors or trying different things. And so together with some of the elders at those churches who had a very strong missional desire, we got to praying and saying, how can we reach people when the doors are closed? So we explored a variety of things that we had no understanding of, no experience in, no insights into. But we said, if it's possible, well, we can start learning. We looked at television. We looked at radio. The internet was still in its infancy back in 2007, 2008, in terms of outreach. Not that many people, especially out there, used it actively in terms of media. And so we stumbled across radio and low-powered stations and discovered that they were both cheap, affordable, and while we didn't know anything about them, they didn't seem too difficult to get our head around. And so we formed an ad hoc committee with leaders, elders, and those who were interested from both of the churches I was pastoring. We met in my lounge room. We prayed and we said, let's start something. And, it was essentially a small lounge room experience in Traralgon that kickstarted the whole project.
2: That's awesome. So this is a little bit different, right? It didn't take place in the car garage, but close enough, in your lounge room. So we'll give it a tick there.
3: Yes.
2: So that's pretty awesome. Now, you know, sounds like you did have some sort of a plan going forward, right? Even though you were inexperienced with radio programming and probably didn't have a lot of knowledge at that time anyways. Did you start with a clear plan or strategy of how you would get your feet off the ground? I know you had a group of, church leaders come together, pray together, you know, but from praying, like, what do you do next? Like, there's so many other steps that need to take place. So, you know, did you have a plan or strategy to get you off the ground, or, you know, how did it go from there?
3: We started with prayer and continued with prayer. When we met together with the team, we had a couple of things in common. We loved the Lord, we lived in the local area, and we wanted to see the gospel permeate our community. In terms of technology, we chatted briefly about what we could do, and we agreed that radio was something worth exploring. But how we were going to explore was based on finances. Even small, low-powered stations still cost money. And so the agreement was, inspired by the likes of George Mueller, that we wouldn't actively seek funding. We would pray. Sure, we would talk to people about what we were exploring, but we wouldn't ask people for money. We wouldn't tell them we need $1,000 to $5,000 and try to hint that they give us money. But we said we will pray. And if the Lord sends money in different ways, whatever money we have, we'll use all of it to explore radio. Start with one station. If that works and the money keeps coming in, we'll continue from there. And so our strategy was pray, wait on the Lord for funding, and if funding comes through, then we will learn what and how to do radio in our local community.
2: Yeah, that's pretty amazing faith, you know, so I'm guessing that's why you guys called it Faith FM, you know, because,
3: yes.
2: Yeah, you know, I mean, it obviously goes back to the origins of how this whole thing got started, which is amazing. So, you know, for the listeners who may not know who George Mueller was, he was German of, you know, background, settled in England, I believe, from vague memory. I've just been reading this as children's stories to my kids recently, so it's relatively fresh in my mind, but he was also a great man of faith, and he ran orphanages and never asked people for money.
3: Yes.
2: People donated money to get these orphanages off the ground, and he was pretty amazing. So you decided to model Faith FM based on the level of faith he had, which is pretty amazing. So, I mean, tell me a little bit about this, because I'm curious. You didn't ask people for money. This was obviously a step in faith for you. You wanted to see if this was God's leading, right? So, I mean, how did people even start giving money for a radio station that did not exist?
3: We did talk to people afterwards and let them know we were wanting to do something with radio. We didn't outline how much it cost or that we needed money, but we shared that we were passionate about using radio to reach out to the community. Now, our reason for going on this faith-based approach had a couple of considerations. One was both the churches were not wealthy churches. They were smaller churches in the country, a number of retirees and unemployed members there for various reasons. And so we didn't want to create a sense where we were competing with funds for individual local church mission. We didn't want to compete with initiatives from other churches or from other ministries. And we said, if this is of God, God will have to find a way to fund it so that we're not actually cannibalizing donations and fundraising for other projects and other needs as well. And what we saw literally after our first meeting, the next day I had a check for $1,000 in the mailbox. And we saw that as a sign to start doing something, and we started to explore licenses. A week later, we had another donation for $5,000 come in. And from then on, donations have continued to come in varying shapes and sizes that have allowed that work to expand.
2: You know, that is so amazing. What did you feel when, you know, these checks and donations started coming in randomly? Like, how did you feel?
3: It was really exciting because we'd prayed about it, we'd asked God for it. And so the excitement was high. But in some ways, there was also a little bit of anticipation. We just had this sense that our faith would be rewarded and that God would bless and something would happen. And so there was both excitement and also gratefulness and a sense of, yep, we almost knew this was coming. And I guess we didn't. But childlike faith, when you're young, you don't know what's not possible as much as when you get older.
2: Yeah, 100%. And, you know, to do something like this, obviously, it's great. You know, you tested it while you were young and you wanted to reach out to the community. And, you know, that's really awesome. So, you know, I think for people who may be listening to you right now and to this podcast, you know, they may be thinking, wow, you know, what an amazing story. You know, how old were you, by the way, when Faith FM got started?
3: I was 24 when we met and started with the team. So old enough to try a few things, young enough to not know what didn't work.
2: Well, it sounds like the perfect age and the perfect person God had in store to start this, right? Because it has been a huge blessing. You know, so like I said, like people who are listening to this podcast may be thinking, wow, you know, Christian was just 24 years old. You know, he was a pastor trying to reach out to his community. You know, there are traditional ways that you may have worked in the past, but not in this case. He's exploring new avenues, but that's Christian, you know, or that's, you know, person A or person B, but, you know, that's really not me. And so a lot of people can mute, you know, God's voice speaking to them to be courageous, try bolder things. And our podcast today is about being young and bold, you know, stepping out in faith. And so, you know, were there unanswerable questions in your mind? I'm sure there were. You know, we've kind of covered a few. For example, where's the funding going to come from? You know, how much is it going to cost to get this thing even started? You know, do we need to employ people to keep it running? You know, how do we sustain it in the long term? You know, was this true in your case? And how did he handle these questions in your mind so they didn't paralyze you from moving forward?
3: Perhaps if I started now, I would have asked more of those questions. And that's both the blessing and the curse of getting older and having experiences. But at the time, we didn't really stress about those things. It was, let's do one thing at a time. One station, we Googled and talked to a variety of people and understood the simplicity of doing one small thing. And we said, if we can do this one, we'll cross the bridge of how to do the next one when we get to it. And I think with a lot of ministries, a lot of outreach opportunities, starting small is very doable. You know, no TV station started with a $5 billion budget. It probably started with a handy cam and VHS tapes, and then in time it grew from there. So I think for us, we weren't so phased about what the future would hold because we didn't know what it would hold, but we knew that we can do something. If God provides a small amount of money, it's enough for us to get one station on air. We just focused on the next steps rather than 1,000 steps and 1,000 questions that we didn't have answers to.
2: Yeah, that's really brilliant. And I think you've touched on a pretty important point because at that time, like, were you, you know, ambitious in the sense like, wow, this radio station could reach the whole of Australia. Imagine the impact it could have. Or were you just kind of like saying, okay, you know, we're not going to worry about the bigger impact. We're just going to focus on our region right now, just getting that one radio station started. So did you have a bigger vision at that time? Or was it just saying that, oh, we don't know what's going to happen. We're just going to focus on our area right now.
3: The vision was there, but the plans weren't. The vision was, imagine if we had Adventist Radio, Faith FM Radio all over Australia. But the planning wasn't there because we simply had no idea how to plan for it. We didn't know where to get the right software from. We didn't know how much it would cost. We didn't know what technology was available. We didn't even know what licenses were on the market. So it was, yes, God can create this opportunity nationally, but we won't worry about the national aspect. We'll focus on the step before us. And that's what we did. It has taken years. I mean, this is 2008 when we started. That's 14 years ago. And now we can truly say it is a national network and expanding rapidly. But we have learned how to do that over the years. I think it was an act of faith to take that first step rather than waiting until all the ducks lined up. We had all the plans sorted and everything was clear. I think if we waited for that, we would have never launched, just because there are too many

0: So, I've heard a lot of people now saying that, think small, start small first and focus and do that well, implement that well,
1: Yes.
0: and when that succeeds, then, the vision can grow from there. And so, sounds like you are definitely following those steps, and as a result, being focused in a small area and in the locality where you were serving as a pastor. You did that area well. You didn't have all the answers to your questions, but you went forward in faith, and as a result, you got one radio station up, and from there, it's multiplied all across Australia to, like you said, to truly become a national network.
1: Yeah, I couldn't agree more. I think dream big, absolutely, but start small. And if you only dream big but don't start small, you'll never accomplish what God has set on your heart. You look at the Israelites going from Egypt to Canaan. God told them they were going to Canaan. It was a big dream, a land flowing with milk and honey. But at the same time, he only gave them instructions literally a day or a few days in advance. Go to this spot, go to that spot. And as long as they followed, they were fulfilling that dream. But they didn't understand exactly how they would get to Canaan and how they would displace the Canaanites. It was just, yep, big picture, but let's do one day at a time.
0: Yeah, so Christian, you were mentioning earlier about how, now that you're a little bit more mature and wiser, not that you're super old, you're still pretty young, considering all things, but you did mention that when you were, say, 24 years old, you were willing to take risks and there were questions you didn't phase yourself with, you didn't stress yourself about, you're willing to go ahead based on the vision that God had given to you. So do you have any reflections looking back at starting Faith FM now on what it means to be young and bold and being willing to take greater risks, while we still have that youth behind us?
1: I would encourage any of our young listeners to pray, ask God to give them a sense of how they can be of service and to move forward boldly. When you're young, especially before you have children, life is more flexible. You can come and go easier. You can do things that once you have a family, it slows down a little bit. And I'm still very active and very engaged. But I definitely had more free time to explore, to learn, to try different things at that age. And so I'd say make the most of that age. The one thing that I would probably do differently is at the time, I probably didn't consult with as many people as I could have, and I made more mistakes and learned along the way. Whereas if I'd probably spent a little bit more time talking to those with a bit more experience, a bit more exposure, I could have probably even fast-tracked some things. So by all means, ask God to place on your heart what you can do, but do talk to other people. Don't be discouraged and don't be dissuaded. Sometimes people with more experience will say things are not possible. God has placed it on your heart. Don't give up, but at least do take into consideration what they're saying. And when they do provide some red flags or some warnings or some things that you could do differently, take into consideration. Appreciate it as wisdom and see what's valuable and how you can work with the advice that you give. So that'd be the only thing that I'd do differently. But other than that, I'd say do try things, experiment. We have a lack of innovation in the Christian church. We try too little, we attempt too little, and then we wonder why not a lot happens. And you know what? If it doesn't work, it doesn't work, try again. We explored television. I would have loved to have done television instead. We did a bit of homework, tried some different things, had no idea what we were doing before we actually stumbled across radio and said, let's give this a try. So try new things, ask God for help, talk to others, but don't give up. Make the most of your youth.
0: Yeah, thanks, Christian. That's such sage advice. And I think about some of the great inventions, of modern times. And a lot of people say, reflecting back that, success is based on failure. We can't have success unless you're willing to fail time and time again. Some of the most inspirational people like Thomas Edison, Michael Jordan, you name it, Steve Jobs, all these guys who are great, founders of amazing corporations, sports stars, they all realize the value of failure and not letting failure hold them back, but using failure as a stepping stone, as a pivot point to launch them higher, And so, what you said is absolutely true. And, it reminds me of a quote I came across from a time-tested book called Child Guidance, and I've been reading this book, obviously, for my own kids. But it says there that the youth in the freshness and vigor of life little realize the value of their abounding energy. And that's kind of similar to what you were saying before. Whether their lives shall be a blessing or a curse depends on the choices they make. overflowing with energy, eager to test their un-

0: tried capabilities, they must find some outlet for their superabounding life. Active they will be for good or for evil. And that's found in that book in page 343 in Child Guidance. And I thought, wow, that really sums up, you know, in a sense, you know, why I wanted to do this interview with you, because we cannot take away the energy from young people. They're going to have superabounding energy, right? But if it's not directed in the right way, that energy will be used for something, you know, possibly evil, something that could bring a potential curse to society when it could actually have been a blessing, right? So it's pretty amazing. Yes. Like, does this resonate with you? And, you know, how do you think, you know, churches with more mature leaders could actually invest in young people, give them a sense of ownership within that church and guide them so that their energy is used for right purposes?
1: Yeah. One of the benefits that I had growing up was that my father was always willing to back up my ideas for mission, whether they worked or not. And he was someone who encouraged me to innovate and to try new things from a young age. When I was 14, I got my first job at Toys R Us, and I was entrusted with floor stock, you know, probably in excess of $4 to $5 million. I could come in and out of the store, and they trusted that I could have a key and access to the shop. At the same time, at my local church, they wouldn't let me collect the offering because they were worried that I was too young to count, you know, a few cents and a few dollars and make sure that I didn't take any. And sometimes as Christians and at a local church level, we have this sense that people have to be, you know, in their 40s or 50s before we can trust them to try different things. And every now and again, we do let young people experiment. And if it doesn't work, it just reinforces the, I knew it, I told you so. We shouldn't be entrusting our young people. What we can do is from a young age, I preached my first sermon at 12, and someone trusted me to take the pulpit. As bad and unprepared and as horrible that sermon was, it actually said to me, I can try, I can learn, I can grow. When I was at college, I had ideas for mission, and I had my father help sponsor some of those things. And if he hadn't done that, my local church probably didn't create as many opportunities to be involved and to innovate, to try new things. And so if we want our young people to come up with creative ideas and to innovate and to be active in mission, let's ask them what they'd like to try. Let's find ways to sponsor them, to support them, to encourage them. And when things don't work, because a lot of the things I tried didn't work, then let's encourage them to try again. Let's let them know that we're there to back them, to support them, and we're not giving up on them, and they shouldn't give up on trying different things for the sake of the gospel. And, you know, we can do that with kids as young as 10, 12, and maybe even younger if the child is mature enough that may want to try different things. We've set the age too high for when young people can be involved. And by the time they get to their late teens, maybe we let them take up the offering. In their 20s, we make them official deacons. And long after they've had children and settled down, might we let them be elders or personal ministry leaders or outreach evangelism leaders. We need to start much younger, train them, mentor them, equip them, but give them the freedom to try, to innovate, to experiment, and even to fail. Pick them up, encourage them, and let them go again even after failure.
0: Yeah, Christian, thanks so much for sharing that. And, you know, obviously you were benefited by a father who really invested in you and kind of like guided your life as a young person. And you were blessed in a sense, you know, getting one of your first jobs at Toys R Us and then, you know, implementing some of those innovative ideas now back into church and ministry. You know, I think that's a very powerful story. But now you're a father, right? And you've got two beautiful young girls that are growing up. You know, do you feel like what your father, you know, implanted in you, do you feel you are now kind of motivated by that to do the same for your own kids?
1: For my children and for other children in the church as well, I constantly have conversations, not just in the home, but with other pastors, with other churches, encouraging them to invest in young people, to give them more opportunities to engage, to innovate, to try, experiment, and permission to fail as well. If you look in the Bible, Paul was very successful in some places and some places not so successful. Noah was very successful in winning his family, but very unsuccessful in getting anybody else on board. And so if we allow our young children and encourage them to try things and support them even when they fail, they are more likely to experiment and eventually find things that are effective, that do work. So yeah, everywhere I go, I tell our pastors, our churches, our leaders, involve young people, invest in them, give them greater ownership, greater liberty to innovate and to try things. And collecting the offering is not innovation. Letting them hand out records at the door, that's not innovation. Because from a young age, they're already in the community, and the community trusts them with more things, like they entrusted me to open and close the shop with millions of dollars worth of stock at 14. But at a local church, we don't trust our young people enough. And yeah, they'll make some mistakes, but that's okay. And if we let them innovate, if we empower them, invest in them, sponsor them, they will come to us for advice. They'll come to us for counsel. They'll ask us questions, and we can help steer and guide that without controlling and dictating, but they will allow us to be part of the journey. At the moment, in many places, it's our journey, and every now and again, we're asking young people to be involved in very small and meaningless ways.
0: Yeah, Christian, I think that really, really resonates with me as well. And, you know, thank you for sharing that. I think that's going to be a huge encouragement, you know, to anyone young who's listening to this podcast and, you know, wondering about their dreams, wondering how to move forward on those dreams. I think your story today has been a huge encouragement. You know, and when you look in the Bible, and we've touched on the Bible before, but, you know, we can really see a theme of how God gives more, you know, to those who actually ask for it. You know, just in the same way you started the radio station, God blessed that, you know, the vision that was started small, but then he expanded it, right?
1: Yes.
0: And sometimes, sometimes we think because God is good, you know, he's going to give us all our needs without us ever having to ask him. Or maybe as a result, we feel afraid to ask God because we think it would be inappropriate to do so, right? Like, you know, who am I to come before God and ask him for this? You know, God doesn't have time for me. He's got, you know, millions of other things he needs to handle with. And so, you know, I'll just set my vision aside, or it's not big enough, or it's, you know, I just don't have all the answers to all the questions that are plaguing my mind. You know, but when you look at Abraham, you know, he was a man of faith, right? The Bible calls him a man of faith, because he actually bargained with God, in one example, to save the city of Sodom and Gomorrah. You know, and he bargained with God all the way from 50 righteous people all the way down to 10 people, right? So in a way, he was really, really testing God, you know, to give him what he really desired. And God was willing to work with him. If Abraham stopped at, say, 50, 40 people or whatever he was working down towards, God would have just given him as much as he had asked for, which is really blows my mind. You know, and then we think of other great people in the Bible as well.
1: Yes.
0: You know, for example, Moses, you know, he asked to see God's presence. It wasn't something initiated by God. Moses was the one asking for it, and God actually answered it. You know, I was recently reading in my own devotions about, you know, the Israelites entering into the promised land, and Caleb approached Joshua and asked for Hebron. That was his inheritance that he wanted when Israel conquered Canaan. And so he would never have got what he asked for or what he wished for if he didn't have the boldness to even ask for it. You know, so a lot of times this kind of was a paradigm shift for me, because I realized that, wait a second, we think that God knows what we want, so he's just going to do it. You know, but in reality, a lot of the stories in the Bible of these great men of faith would not have been written. We would not call them men of faith today or women of faith if they did not actually ask for something bold. And as a result, God blessed them for their courage and for their boldness. You know, so...
1: Absolutely.
0: Yeah, do you have any reflections on this? And perhaps you shared a little bit already, but I just wanted to see if you have any thoughts on this.
1: The most endearing metaphor that I have of God in the Bible is that of a father. And I know not everybody has had a good earthly father. I appreciate that. I'm very grateful that I did. And the way my earthly father modeled love and care and compassion and investment has helped me probably accelerate to understand God quicker and better in some ways, because I reflect on, well, if my earthly father is this good, my heavenly father is even better. God doesn't always give us things if we don't ask, in my experience, because he wants us to grow and learn. I think my children, I can give my children the answers on a test when they're doing something at home, but that doesn't help them grow and learn. I can play the piano for my children, but it doesn't help them learn to play the piano. And so God prefers to be with us on the journey, to grow us, to mature us for our benefit, because we enjoy being mature adults and mature Christians. And so that's why when we pray and we talk to him about these things, it allows him to journey with us, not only to answer our prayers and to give us the things we ask for or need or want, but also for us to grow in the process. We had times where we were literally out of money. I remember one evening we had to turn all of our stations off at midnight because we weren't able to pay our public liability bill. Now, we had antennas all over the country. I think at that stage there were probably 50, 60 antennas across the country, and we committed to do the right thing by the people who hosted our equipment. And if we didn't have public liability insurance, if there was a lightning strike or equipment blew up, it could have caused damage to those homes and we wouldn't have been able to provide insurance. And so we said, if we can't afford insurance, we will turn everything off to protect the people who have been so gracious in letting us use their premises for transmission. And I remember we prayed as a team. We needed about, I think it was around $1,200. We said, Lord, it's in your hands. And at about 11:30 o'clock that night, before we were supposed to switch everything off at midnight, we had a phone call from a non-Adventist, non-Christian listener. And she said that she wanted to donate the exact amount of our insurance bill. And that experience, it stretches you. It strengthens your faith. And it gives you a sense of, if this is God's, he will look after it. We had other experiences where God didn't answer our prayers the way we'd ask for. In hindsight, it was the best thing possible. At the time, it was saying, I don't know why God isn't answering prayers, because we're wanting to do something good. Years later, I look back, and what it taught me is to trust God implicitly, even when I don't get answers to the things I'm asking for. So I'm glad he's taken us on those journeys, even though at the time it was difficult and didn't always understand what God was doing and why.
0: Yeah, wow, Christian, that is such a powerful story, you know, where your faith was really tested and rewarded. And, you know, God allows us to go through some of those valleys in the journey of faith, you know, to really test us and grow us, like you said. And growth, maturity does not take place when everything is necessarily going smoothly. Sometimes we really got to be, you know, grilled. We got to be refined in order for our test, for our faith to be proven. And God allows those kind of hiccups to come in, you know, to know he trusts us. He believes in us just like a father does, you know, like you said. And he knows we're going to get through this hurdle if we just hang on to him and depend on him. And so I think what she shared, that story, was so, so powerful. And I think it'll really resonate with our listeners. But Christian, I mean, you're still involved with Faith FM, I believe, to a relatively large extent. I know it's being managed in good hands by other people now, another team, you know, but you've moved on from Faith FM, you know, so to speak, with the kind of work you're doing right now. You're currently a president of a group of churches with a number of pastors, you know, that are kind of working alongside you, and you kind of oversee all these churches. So, you know, how many churches, how many pastors are we looking at? And I know that's in the South, New South Wales, part of Australia, which is one of our states here. So, you know, how many churches and pastors are we looking at here?
1: I work with 20 pastors, 3 chaplains at our schools, and we have about 40 churches. So it's a large area geographically. I think a little smaller than Texas, somewhere between California and Texas for comparison geographically. But it's a sparsely populated area. And so big area, not as many churches for the size of it. It's a regional or rural conference. Our main city is Canberra, which is the capital of Australia. It's a city with about close to 500,000 people, but the rest are smaller country cities and towns.
0: Yeah, that's pretty cool. So I know you compared, you know, the region you're currently serving in and where you currently find yourself. You know, I know you compared it to the size of Texas. You know, I remember hearing this funny story about a long time ago, they were trying to get Texans to stop littering and throwing garbage. And so they came up with an advertising slogan that really resonated with the men. They found that it was the men, you know, surprise, surprise, who were doing all the littering. And so they came up with slogans of tough looking men on billboards. And they said, don't mess with Texas. You know, and so, you know, I'm sure you're also saying that, hey, you know, this is a large area for growth. So don't mess with South New South Wales, right? Because God has great plans, you know, for you guys to grow, you know, in this territory, which is huge. But there's obviously lots of potential for growth. So that's very encouraging. And it's a big vision for you to pursue. You know, but do you feel your experience with Faith FM and what it taught you in being entrepreneurial, innovative, stepping out in faith, has that prepared you in some ways for the kind of role you're pursuing right now? Like, do you have any reflections looking back? Has it come to you in that way?
1: It's given me an appreciation of how to support younger ministers as well as churches in being creative and innovating and trying new things for the sake of the gospel. The more support, the more encouragement we can give, the more effective they will be. It's also given me a sense of, I guess, appreciating that failure does happen. Not everything works according to plan. It didn't in the Bible. It hasn't throughout Christian history. But we persevere and we try. And even those failures are things that strengthen us, build character, and that we can learn from, that means or that help us become more effective in our mission. So my approach to supporting our pastors is that very concept, empowering them, encouraging them to try different things for the sake of the gospel instead of the status quo.
0: Yeah, that's pretty awesome, Christian. And we're going to leave on that note. And I just want to encourage our listeners, just like Christian has said, you know, so powerfully throughout, you know, this podcast, I just want to close on that last sentence, you know, to step out of the status quo. And I think the best time to get started is really in our youth, you know, when we have less hangups, less responsibilities on our shoulders. That's when God can really use us to do mighty things. So if you're a young person listening to this podcast, I highly encourage you, step out in faith. If God has given you a burden for something, no matter if you don't have all the questions answered, if you don't have all the support you're looking for, but if God is placing this burden strongly on your heart, find ways to consult with people who can support this vision, back it, and take it to the next level. Because you never know, it could be another Faith FM just waiting to be born. And so I wanted to thank you guys for listening today. And thank you, Christian, for joining us as well. It's been such an insightful interview. And I just want to encourage you, if you're listening in Australia, please tune in to Faith FM. If you haven't had a chance to do it yet, join and listen to all the amazing programming that they have on this great radio station. So, Christian, thank you once again. I really appreciate your time today.
1: Thank you, Vikram. Great to be with you.
0: Thanks, Christian. And thanks, everyone, for joining us today. I look forward to having you back for our next month's podcast. It's going to be just as exciting as today. So don't miss it. 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
12: Welcome to Finding Truth with Pastor Jeff. Pastor Jeff, I've got a really interesting question for you today. How can we be sure that what we read in the Bible today is exactly what the prophets wrote?
13: That's a fair question. You see, all the Bibles that we have today, pretty well, are all translated from the Masoretic text.
12: Mm-hmm.
13: And that only goes back about 1,000 years.
12: Right.
13: So then we have another 1,000 years back to the time of Christ,
12: mm-hmm.
13: and then hundreds of years back to the different prophets when they lived and wrote. So the critics have really got after Christians and said, how can you be certain that the Bible that you go by is exactly what the prophets wrote down?
12: Mm.
13: And there was no empirical evidence until an amazing discovery took place.
12: Wow, okay, what happened?
13: In 1947, the Dead Sea Scrolls were found.
12: Of course, right.
13: Now, the Dead Sea Scrolls go back before the time of Christ, 100 to 200 years BC. So now we filled in all that gap back to the time of Christ.
12: Mm-hmm.
13: And obviously, if there'd been any changes, Christ would have corrected it. But he never, he had implicit trust in the Bible.
12: Because he read the scrolls in the synagogue, in temple.
13: Mm-hmm. And the reason they found the Dead Sea Scrolls was because there were boys out with their goats, herding their goats through.
12: Mm-hmm.
13: And a couple of the goats got away and they picked up some stones and threw it into the cave where they thought the goats had gone.
12: Mm-hmm.
13: And they expected to hear bleating, but instead of that, they heard the breaking of pottery.
12: Right.
13: Now, it was very late in the afternoon and they didn't have time then to climb up there in the dark. So they went back next morning and discovered the most incredible, amazing discovery of modern archaeology, and that is the Dead Sea Scrolls.
12: Amazing.
13: And I was interested when I went down to the Dead Sea Scroll Museum just recently and talked to the curator of the museum, and I said to him, Dr. Reuter, how does the Isaiah scroll that you have here in your museum, how does that compare with the Isaiah in the Bible? And he said, for all intents and purposes, it is word for word.
12: Word for word, exactly as we have.
13: Exactly. So we can have confidence as we read the Bible today. We can be absolutely certain that what we're reading is what the prophets wrote.
12: Wow.
13: And that ought to give us tremendous feeling of happiness to know that we've not been left alone, but God has given to us his word.
12: Yes, so what he inspired the prophets to write, he preserved for us to read.
13: That's right.
12: Wonderful. Thank you everyone for joining us for Finding Truth with Pastor Jeff.
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18: 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And if you're in Sydney, come to mine.

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1: Welcome to Faith FM. My name is Josh, and joining me in the studio today, we have Calvin, Danielle, and Michael, as well as something a little bit different. We also have some of the family members, some of the kids are joining us too, which is very, very special. So if you hear some little children in the background, it's for good reason, because today's topic, we're talking about family and what a beautiful thing it is to have family. Question to the group here. What does family mean to you? What does family mean to you?
2: I wonder, Josh, if we should ask the kids that question before we, as grown-ups, talk about it. What do you reckon, kids? We might ask one of the girls that are with us here, what does family mean to you?
3: Well, to me, family means mum and dad and kids all happy together.
2: Thank you. That's an interesting perspective, isn't it? Is there, what about one of our other kids here? And does anyone else want to say, what does family mean to you?
4: It means being with each other and being there for each other.
2: Mm. Does, doesn't it? Yeah. And I guess as a dad, to me, family has changed over time. You know, I remember growing up, family to me was being a kid in a home with a mum and a dad. And then I was single. And so family was, I guess, those that I visited from time to time. And then I fell in love with a lovely young lady and we became a family. And quite a few years later, some kids came along and that became family. So it's, I guess, an evolving and changing thing, isn't it, too? Yeah, so family is, I guess, something that can be different for every person, and it can change even throughout your lifetime, too, as the different phases of life as well.
5: Families can be adoptive as well. So sometimes we have friends that are very close that feel like family as well, which can be quite special.
1: I'm currently a high school teacher, and I like referring to some of my classes as family. It, I guess, tries to create a culture or environment where students can feel a real sense of belonging and find a safe place. A home away from home is how I like to put it sometimes. So, yeah.
2: Yeah, that's a good point, actually. And like I know for myself personally, being involved with a church and a group of fellow believers, because, I mean, Jesus invited us to see him as our father and to view one another as brothers and sisters. So in that sense, like I often talk about my church family as, you know, being a part of, that's another perspective on family, isn't it, too? Yeah.
6: Having a family is the value and priorities is all different. Like when I'm being by myself, I can just always think, oh, I'm going to spend money on doing my own things and computers and toys and my expensive toys kind of things. But when the children come along, the focus become on them, like just reading the books to them, buying the toys, the things they want, learning the song they love singing, watching the ABC Kid, the things, TV show that they like together. Yeah.
2: So I guess family often has the sense of it's more than just ourselves, isn't it? It makes the focus outwards instead of an inwards focus. That's, that's probably something that really family symbolizes, doesn't it? Yeah.
6: I think that it's like, regardless how people say, how the families come in place. But I always believe that, I feel that as well, God wants the structure of a human race in a family cell. That's its own purposes. Let's not mention about like human race. Also, you look at all these animals, all these creatures, you can see how the parents, like mother duck, they look after the little duckling when he's crossing the road. They will wait until, make sure everybody walk across and things like that. And you see the love of the symbol of the love.
2: It is, isn't it? And like love is what, when you look at God's ideal for a family, it should be something that binds of people together, isn't it? But like when that's the goal of God's ideal for a family. Yeah.
1: As we touched on earlier, we talked a little bit about family being there for one another. Maybe one of the girls, maybe you could tell us a time when family has been there for you in a time where you may have needed family or relied on family?
3: Well, Mum's a nurse, so when I stepped on a nail, Mum was there to help.
1: That's handy.
3: Yeah.
1: It's always good to have a mum who's a nurse.
3: Yeah.
1: I feel like I'm very close to my mum, and I feel like my mum puts on many different hats at times. She's the nurse. She's the chef. She used to be the taxi when I didn't have my license, but she plays a number of different roles, and I guess each member of the family has different roles that they play, and so family becomes a bit like a team where everyone has different roles and positions that they play for a goal in mind. And it's really nice when you can see family members playing their role and, you know, not being jealous of one another, but those who can utilize their strengths in a family and help serve others as well. That's, as a family, is really cool.
2: In the Bible, God claims to have created us. He claims to be the creator of the world. And he not only claims to be the creator of the world, but all animals. And in Genesis, when we read the account of creation, one of the very first things that God created was the family. And we see first Adam is alone, and then God says it's not good for him to be alone. I'll make a helper for him. And then we see God creating Eve. And from there, the basis of our first family was formed. And, you know, when we read through the Bible, we see God has a lot of advice for families, advice to help us to function in a healthy way. And the Bible isn't a family textbook in terms of its whole purpose, but there's a lot of amazingly good advice in the Bible about families. And I think maybe we can look at some of that advice as we're talking about the topics of families today too, because as Christians, we believe that God has given us in his word many useful things that can really help guide us in our path in life.
1: One that really resonates with me, Michael, is the verse in Colossians chapter 3, verse 13 that says, "Make allowance for each other's faults and forgive anyone who offends you. Remember, the Lord forgave you. You must forgive others." I think that's really key, especially in a family when, you know, there are times where we make mistakes and we have our faults. So if we can be quick to forgive and remember that God forgave us, it helps to make that family a really healthy environment, as you mentioned before.
2: I'm going to ask for one of my kids to read a verse from the Bible, which might sound like I'm being a bit mean getting them to read this one as a dad, but I'm going to then follow it up with some advice for fathers too. So I don't have any sons, but this one's talking about children, and it uses the word my son. But maybe, Kaylee, you can read this one for us, and instead of where it says my son, you can change it to my daughter. Could you do that one for me in Proverbs?
3: Proverbs 6, verse 20. My daughter, obey your father's commands and don't neglect your mother's instruction.
2: So we could say, don't forget that, Kayla. But, you know, there is a, God wants us to, this advice is not just for my kids so that they will listen to me, but God wants me to listen to my parents, even as an adult, and to have respect. And, you know, that's something that comes through even in one of the Ten Commandments, is that command to respect our parents. But it's not just one-sided. Too often when people think of things in the Bible and they say, oh, the Bible this or the Bible that, but the Bible really meets each one of us and challenges each one of us. And the one that I need to be challenged with as a father comes from Ephesians 6 verse 4, which says, "Fathers, don't provoke your children to anger by the way you treat them. Rather, bring them up with discipline and instruction that comes from the Lord." So there's a message to me as a dad to do the guiding and the correcting that I'm required to do as a father, but to do it in love and not provoking them to anger.
6: I think that, like, for me and my wife having two boys, and you probably hear one of them just be trying to talk to me, they're gifts from God that I recorded when I found out my wife was pregnant with a child. That one of the songs I was singing in the piano with my wife, "Father, I thank you for things that you've done. You freely give this to me." And I was crying on the piano because, well, my wife had, I think, two or three miscarriages beforehand. Can't remember. Just quite a few anyway. And when I look back, when my son first born, I carry him on my arm and he was crying and crying. And I've looked back in my life that what a precious gift God given me. And And you can hear in the background, he's keep want to, grab my attention, want to talk to me and trying to interrupt me when I'm trying to do things. I've looked back in my life. When I was that age, isn't I just doing the same things anyway to my dad?
2: Yes.
6: And children is a gift from God. That in, Psalms 127, verse 3 to verse 5. Children are a gift from the Lord. They are a reward from Him. Children born to be a young man are like arrow in a warrior's hand. How joyful is the man whom's quiver is full of them. He will not be put to shame when he confronts his accuser at the city gate.
2: And I imagine, Calvin, from what you shared, like when you heard that one of your children was arriving, that verse would have been especially meaningful, wouldn't it?
6: That's correct.
2: Yeah. Just recognizing that as a gift from God.
6: I think the most experience to me is the second when he's come along. It was quite experienced that when he come out was coming in a hurry, that like I have a video recorder for it. And when he came out, he was no breathing, it's nothing, it's like looked lifeless.
2: Mm.
6: And I cut the call, the nurses, doctor start working on him. I was standing there at the back, don't know what to do. And of course, he's nice and healthy now, as you can hear. God gave me the children that I can reflect on my life, how I should teach them to follow the God's way, because I know how painful I was to my parents.
2: Yeah. So, Kayla, just a question for you. When we think of stories in the Bible, there's lots of families in them. What's a family that comes to mind when you think of people in the Bible?
3: Adam and Eve pops up very fast because they were the first family ever.
2: Very true.
3: Yeah. But the Bible doesn't really tell us much about Adam and Eve's family.
2: We just hear a bit about a quarrel between the two brothers, and that was not a very nice thing, wasn't it?
3: Yeah. Mm.
2: Are there any other families that the Bible does tell us a bit more that you can think of?
3: Moses' family would have been a nice family to live in. They were caring for their baby and they saved his life.
2: They did. It wouldn't have been fun being a slave in Egypt though, would it?
3: No.
2: But they really cared for him and they saved him from when the king wanted to destroy him.
3: Yeah. Yeah.
2: And I guess that's something that we should take to heart as families, isn't it? We're there to care for each other and to be there to protect one another.
1: Mm.
3: Yeah.
2: What about the adults? When we reflect on the stories in the Bible of families, the Bible has examples of good families and families that were pretty dysfunctional as well.
1: Yeah.
2: What are some that's come to mind as adults?
5: I was reading last night the story of Hannah before she had children and she longed for children and poured out her heart to God in sorrow that she didn't have children, and she promised God that if he gave her a son, that she'd give it back to him to serve him. And it's interesting that we're told that Hannah only had her son Samuel for a short time, but she really made a really conscious effort while he was young to direct his mind to God, and that impression lasted with him for his life, the impression that she made on him in the first few years.
2: Didn't it?
5: Mm.
2: I guess an encouragement to mums and dads that the seeds that are planted in hearts will bear fruit, and sometimes even if children choose to go a different way, those seeds can still be there and come and bear fruit later on.
1: Mm.
2: Yeah.
1: I think of the story of Joseph and his brothers.
2: Yes.
1: I have three brothers of my own. And,
2: brothers that loved you totally, no doubt.
1: Very much. And, it was probably a bit more of a dysfunctional place of a lot of jealousy and envy. And that's often very evident in families, is that we can become easily jealous of our siblings or another family member.
2: Mm.
1: And there can be some discord that happens amongst the brothers. But I believe Joseph, in the end, forgave his brothers and actually had them sit in his palace and eat the food with him. So again, going back to that verse in Colossians chapter 3, verse 13, that says, make allowance for each other's faults and forgive anyone who offends you.
2: Mm.
1: And Joseph would have been very offended by what his older brothers, who probably should have known better, could have done for him. But they didn't. They would have offended him greatly. And I guess he remembered that the Lord forgave him. So He too must forgive his brothers.
2: Mm. And it's good, isn't it, the way the Bible doesn't try and hide the faults of its heroes.
1: Mm.
2: So many histories that we read in the world is just sharing the glowing things of the heroes.
1: Mm.
2: But the Bible's very open and honest about the faults. But then the Bible also gives them as examples and gives counsel to how we can, in amongst our own faulty humanness, the environment, the families, the friends, and the challenges that we face, how we can learn from their experiences too.
1: Mm, yeah. Very real, some of these stories that all of us can relate to.
2: Yeah. Danny, when you think of God's advice to families, is there anything that really springs to mind as something that, you know, God has recorded to be a blessing to us as families?
5: Something that I feel challenged as a mother, and I think fathers can be equally included in this, and children can be included too, I guess, that we should pray for each other. And just reflecting back on the story of Hannah was that she prayed a lot for her son, Samuel, after she'd left him at the temple as a child, that she brought him daily in prayer to God, that God would instill in him the characteristics of purity and nobility, and that he would be faithful to God. And I guess that's advice for me as a mum, for sure, that I should bring my children before God, and that by doing that, God can work in the lives of my children and in a powerful way. Taking that a step further too, I think children can certainly pray for their parents too, because God needs to give parents wisdom for their job. And even as siblings, we can pray for our siblings and uphold each other, because we all struggle with the same temptations and we all need help.
2: You know, we should, before we wind up for today on air, we should actually put this to practice right on air, shouldn't we? Like, you know, prayer is a powerful thing, and I'm sure there might be someone out there today listening who is struggling with some major crisis in your family. Maybe you're struggling to whether you can hold your family together. Or maybe you're facing decisions as a family and you're just not sure what to do. And prayer is a powerful thing. God invites us to pray for one another. And I'm wondering maybe if we should pause to pray and ask the Lord to be with us before we wrap up our time together.
1: Sounds good. Sounds really good.
2: Yeah, let's pray. Dear Father in heaven, Lord, we just want to thank you so much. Thank you for giving us families, Lord. Each of us have a different environment as a family. Some might feel lonely, Lord, when family are far away or disconnected because of misunderstandings. Father, we just want to thank you, though, that your design for us is that we can think of more than ourselves, but be whether our family consists of, like Josh was sharing before, a nurturing group of friends, Lord, who is more than friends but is a family, or whether our family can be a traditional family or whatever it might be, Lord. We have so many different things in our society today. But Lord, we need your help. You created the family, and your design is that we can nurture and encourage one another. And we just want to pray, Lord. I want to particularly uphold, Lord, if there's someone out there today, Lord, who is struggling to hold their family together, Lord, please give them wisdom. Please, Lord, also rebuke the devil, Lord, and don't let him gain the victory over them as a family, Lord. But may through your power, you take control of the situation, Lord, and resolve seemingly impossible challenges. Lord, if there's someone out there who is alone and feeling really the pain of the loneliness, Lord, just pray, Lord, that you will be with them in a really close and special way. Lord, just pray for someone if they're in the midst of fighting and strife or the recipient of bitterness, Lord. Just pray, Lord, that you would bring your peace to priest their heart, Lord. And Lord, that they may sense your promise that you've promised in your word, even if our father and mother reject us, the Lord will take us up. And Lord, just pray that that will be real, Lord, to someone today. Father, we want to thank you that we can bring all things to you. There is no problem too big for you, and you've created us as people who are not islands, Lord, and we just pray that we can both be able to be a blessing to others and gain a blessing from our interaction with others and with our families, we pray. Thank you, Father. Amen.
1: Amen. Thanks, Michael. Thanks for that prayer, and thank you to Calvin and Danielle and Michael and the kids for joining us on this special topic about family. And I know that family is very important to me, and I know it holds a very close place to my heart. And yeah, we know that even in the Bible it talks about all of the issues, and no, even the strongest of families are not immune to different problems. So we know that God is able to restore families, and is able to listen to our prayer requests in any family situation. So, yeah, thank you for the time, and I hope you can join us again on Faith FM.
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11: Grace Horizons are pause moments to remind us of how much God delights in us. I'm Liz Bamford. Today, we will be lavished by God's love. Have you ever lost something of value and worth to you? I have. Some years ago, I misplaced a mother-of-pearl watch necklace. It had great sentimental value. My husband had purchased this necklace for me on our honeymoon. I searched through my wardrobes, my drawers, and boxes until at last I found it inside a gift box, inside my locked jewelry box. I was overjoyed, deep inside my jewelry box, right under my nose. It's easy to look for worth and value in all sorts of places, careers, clubs, or churches. Jesus says the kingdom of heaven is like a merchant seeking a beautiful pearl. When he found one of great value, he went out and sold all that he had to buy it. What a story! The merchant is Jesus, and you are the pearl. He values you so much, he was willing to give up everything, including his life, so that you may be redeemed and live life in the kingdom of God. 1 John 3:1 says, "How great is the love of the Father that he has lavished on you, that we should be called the children of God." You are his precious jewel. You are deeply valued as a member of the family of God. For more kingdom messages, visit my Facebook page, Grace Horizons.
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13: G'day, my name's Lloyd Grolleman, and I'm the Aussie pastor, and you're listening to Faith FM, Australia's positively different radio station.

John chapter 8 and verse 32, you guys should probably know this one, right? It says, you shall know the truth, and the truth shall make you what? Free. Free. I always want to know, free from what? And what is that truth? I always, this is such a strange verse because there's not a lot of context around it. Jesus just kind of says it. You shall know the truth, and the truth shall make you free. We're really blessed because we're not slaves, are we? Do you think you're a slave? We're not slaves in the sense of the word that a lot of people out there are, right? But a lot of us are slaves to our mortgages. We're slaves to jobs we hate. We're slaves to addictions. We're slaves to lifestyles that have us around their little finger. We're slaves to societies telling us what to do and we're trying to fit in. But Jesus says here that they will know the truth and the truth will set you free. So is this just the truth, say, the truth that the world is round, not flat? Will that set you free? Have any of you seen that movie Zeitgeist? I bet Wally has. It's a conspiracy movie. And in that conspiracy movie, they say the truth will set you free. They use the Bible text and then ironically, they tell you the Bible's not true. But they say that the truth will set you free. If you know that the government's in a conspiracy against you, if you know that there's all these things happening, you'll be free. Is that what the Bible's talking about though when it says you will know the truth and the truth will set you free? Jesus also says, just a few chapters on, right? John 14, let's go there. You should know this one too. I'm sure you do. Matthew, Mark, Luke, John. John chapter 14 and verse 6. I'm so used to giving studies, I want to tell you to read it to me. All right. John 14 verse 6 says, Jesus said unto them, you can read this with me, I am the way, the truth, and the life. No man comes to the Father but by me. Hold your horses there with my pictures, guys. You'll get them excited and they'll know the story. Okay, so it says, I am the way, the what? The truth. Okay, so the first verse says, you will know the truth and the truth will make you free. And then Jesus goes on to say that I am the truth. How is a person the truth? I never understood that. How can a person be the truth? And how can that set you free? But as I've been studying, I've come to the conclusion that the answer to that question is found in the life of one of the most amazing characters in the Bible. And the reason why I think that they're one of the most amazing is because the Bible actually says that wherever the gospel would be preached, so wherever the good news about who God is, the good news of salvation, wherever it would be preached, this person's story would have to be told as well. Do you know who I'm talking about, right? Because I showed you the picture. Wherever this person, whatever the story of salvation would be told, this person's story would be told along with it. If it's in Africa, way back in the time of the Dark Ages, whether it was in America in the 1800s, whether it's now, somehow this person's story will resonate with the story of the good news of salvation. So we're going to go there and have a look at the story. It's in Matthew chapter 26, Matthew 26 and verse 6. Matthew chapter 26 and verse 6. Now, when Jesus was in Bethany in the house of Simon the leper, you can put that picture up now. Thanks, Rob. There came unto him a woman having an alabaster box of very precious ointment and poured it on his head as he sat at meat. And when his disciples saw it, they had indignation, saying, to what purpose is this waste? For this ointment might have been sold for much and given to the poor. When Jesus understood it, he said to them, why trouble you the woman? For she has wrought a good work upon me. For you have the poor always with you, but me you have not always. Verse 12, for in that she has poured this ointment on my body, she did it for my burial. Verily I

that he wanted this to be told everywhere. And Luke makes it clear that this woman is Mary, right? Mary, the sister of Martha and Lazarus. But when Mary first met Jesus, it wasn't in such a nice situation. Mary first met Jesus in probably one of the worst situations possible. She's dragged out of her bedroom, half clothed, and thrown into a public place. Now, we in our 21st century, we like to PG rate everything in the Bible, so we make the pictures nice, right? We make them so we can tell the story to the kids, and that's nice, and we should do that. But sometimes we lose the reality of it. This was not a nice time. She wasn't wearing a nice blue dress, right? She would be lucky to be wearing anything at all because she's just been caught right in the act of adultery. And she's been thrown out into the open. And not just in the open, like on the street like this, but in the middle of the temple courtyard where all the pastors can see her. So I was thinking about the equivalent of this would be for us. Those of you who grew up Adventist, who's been to big camp or camp meeting? Can you imagine this happening to you and you're pulled out of a tent, half-dressed and thrown into the main area where everyone is there? Now, all the Adventists you know, all the church people you know can see you. They know your past, they know your family, they know what you do for a living, they know everything about you, and now you've been exposed to them all. Awful, an awful way to be shamed. The worst part is, though, that she's standing there and she's hiding behind, she's trying to cover herself, trying to just fall through the floor. But the worst bit is she knows that the act of adultery is punishable in her culture by death, by stoning. And there's no getting out of it, right? She's been caught red-handed. And so she's looking down at the ground, she's wishing that she could do anything but be there. And as she's looking at the ground, she hears Jesus, she hears a question, right? They say, so should we kill her or not? And when Jesus says, he who's without sin cast the first stone, to her, that's her death sentence. So she's standing there just, you know, trembling, waiting for the rocks to hit her, waiting for the first pain to hit. But as we know the story, it never happens. It never happens. The rocks never fall. And she, you know, dares to look up and then see one by one her accusers, the ones who want her blood, the ones who are her pastors, who are supposed to lead her to God, one by one they're slinking away. And then she hears this rabbi, this famous rabbi say, neither do I condemn you. Now, he was the one person who was without sin, right? He could have thrown the first stone, but he didn't throw a stone. He says, neither do I condemn you. Can you imagine the joy that must have flooded her heart? He doesn't condemn me. She knew she deserved it, but he doesn't condemn me. And she throws herself down at his feet, just sobbing, oh, you've saved me. She's willing to do anything now for this man who has rescued her from death. And she's sobbing out her sins and she's so sorry, but he says, neither do I condemn you. What a beautiful God. And then he says, go and sin no more. You see, first he loved her. First he showed her that he didn't condemn her. And then he gave her the power. The power flowed from him. Go, sin no more. But was that the end for Mary's struggle? Was that the end of it? She went home happily, overcome over this big problem in her life? No. We're told 7 times that she heard Jesus crying out to God on her behalf to get rid of the demons that were controlling her life. 7 times she fell back into the same sin, the same sinful lifestyle. But you know what's beautiful about it? You know what? When you feel guilty, because she would have felt guilty, right? When you feel guilty, do you want to go to Jesus? You don't feel like standing in front of the perfect God of the universe, right? But every time she fell, it drew her back to Jesus, back to her knees, back to his presence. And the reason for that is never at one point did he ever make her feel dirty. Not even in one word or one look. But she knew that he was God, right? She knew that all of her dirty, filthy sin was gross to him. But yet he never ever made her feel like that. She never felt condemned. And so every time she sinned, she came back to Jesus, back to his presence. Because she knew that deep, deep,

0: down in his heart, he loved her stronger than anything else, stronger than the love of anyone on this world. He loved her deeply. And it was that love that gave her the power to overcome her sinful lifestyle. All right, and so guys, this is the key. If you forget everything else I've said today, this is the key. God, Jesus here, right, knew her intimately. He knew every dirty, black sin in her heart. He knew every thought she dwelt upon. He knew everything about her sinful life perfectly. But he loved her perfectly like she was the most beautiful creature in the universe. And that is what gave her the power to overcome. Mary began a beautiful new life because she realized that Jesus loved her just the way she was. You can imagine it, right? In our society today, everybody else would see her as the hopeless case, right? She'd be the girl with the shortest skirt, with the highest heels and the most ridiculous makeup. Everyone else would look at her and go, she's got no hope. But Jesus saw straight through it. He went, nah, I can see what she's going to be. I know what she's going to be because I'm going to live inside her. She's going to be something beautiful. And in fact, she didn't just become free. Mary became one of Jesus' most amazing and devoted disciples. Because you think about this, right? When Jesus is going to the crucifixion, who is there with him? Where are the disciples? They've done a runner, right? They're terrified. They've run. But Mary's there at the cross. When the body's being taken to the grave, Mary's gone along with it. On Sunday morning, who's first at the tomb? Mary. Right? And then she's the first to run back and tell everybody that he's risen. Yeah, because when it was, Mary was one of the most devoted disciples there was. In the lead up to his death, Jesus is saying, okay, guys, I'm going to go to Jerusalem and I'm going to die. I'm going to go to Jerusalem and I'm going to die. They're going to crucify me 3 days. How many times does he say it? Over and over again, he's like, guys, I'm going to die. And the disciples are like, la, la, la, la, la. We're going to be famous and we're going to be prime ministers and we're going to be in the kingdom. And they won't listen to what he's saying. But Mary actually heard it. She was like, he's going to die. And so she goes out and she buys that alabaster box of perfume, right? Because if he's going to die, she's still going to have everything that's her. How much did that box of perfume cost? Do any know? A year's wages. How much is a year's wages? How much do you make in a year? You want to tell me? 30,000, 40, 50, 60? Right? Can you imagine spending 60 grand or 30 grand on a box of perfume? Right? Because she was going to tell Jesus, even if he was dying, even if he was dead, he was going to have her everything. She was going to give him the absolute best that she had. But then the word on the street was that Jesus was going to be anointed king right then. And so she's like, well, I'll use this perfume to anoint him, right? Overjoyed, she goes to see Jesus and she meets him at that feast. And at that feast, what we read about in the beginning, Martha was there. She's probably serving food, right? Lazarus is there. He's been raised from the dead. And Mary breaks that box and pours it on his head and she pours it on his feet. And the whole room knows what she's done. And the people are looking at him and they're looking at Jesus saying, if he was a real prophet at all, he would know what kind of woman she is. And he would not be letting her touch him, not even his feet. Right? But Jesus loves it. Jesus looks over, he just goes, I don't care about your culture. I don't care about what you think is appropriate. This woman loves me from the depths of her soul and she wants to show me that love. He loved it. And you know what? This is what I think is so amazing. It was only a couple of days later that Jesus went to the cross. Did you know that? It was a short period of time. Now, if someone just poured $60,000 worth of perfume on you, do you think it will last a little while? Yeah. So a couple of days later, a few days later, Jesus is in Gethsemane, right? And he's on the ground and he's like dying and he's alone and he's clutching the earth, wishing that he could hold it to keep getting further away from the Father and that separation and the pain. And he's totally alone, but he can still smell that smell. Right, that memory of that act that she really loves him. And then he's hanging on the cross and he's alone again and he feels like, you know, he's being separated from God and he's dying. And once again, that smell is still there lingering in his nose and it's a memory attached to it, right? That it's worth it because one day in heaven, there's going to be people just like Mary who love him so much that they'd give him everything. And it's worth going through the pain. It's worth going through the cross. If you go to Hebrews 12 verse 2, Hebrews 12 verse 2, it tells us that, I'll get there too with you, Hebrews 12 and verse 2. It says, looking unto Jesus, the author and finisher of our faith, who for the joy that was set before him endured the cross, despising the shame. Now, Jesus could have stayed in heaven. There's plenty of joy there, right? So what was the joy that he experienced being on the cross? What was set before him? Right, the knowledge that there'll be people in heaven because of it, right? He's hanging there going, this is worth it, because there'll be people just like Mary who gave me everything, who loved me from the depths of their soul. They're going to be in heaven because of this sacrifice. It's worth it. Why is Mary's story told along with the gospel? Because this is the kind of disciples that Jesus wants to have. Can you imagine doing that? Can you imagine something as raw and as real as breaking perfume in a room full of other people and pouring on the feet of Jesus and wiping it with your hair? It's not PG. It's not kosher. It's raw and it's real, and she's just pouring it out how it is. That's the kind of people that Jesus wants to follow him. He doesn't want us to look like a box. He doesn't want us to fit into a set of standards we've set for ourselves that we look like something. He doesn't want us to be normal. He wants us to be all out for him. And he wants us to love him from our very soul. Not from, well, I'd rather be in heaven than hell, right? I can't wait to get to heaven to walk in streets of gold and live for eternity. Won't that be great? Nah, Jesus doesn't want that kind of disciple when he saves you. We all start off like that, right? But he wants to get us to a point where we're in love with him. Does that sound weird? To be in love with Jesus? No, we need to be in love with him. He calls us his bride, right? And he's the groom. He wants to have a relationship that's like a marriage. He wants us to be in love with him. He wants us to want to be in heaven because we just like him. We want to be in his presence. And that's the kind of person Mary was. Mary had really met Jesus, right? She just didn't go, well, look, I know he came from heaven and I know that he is eternal and I can tell you that he can do miracles and list off a bunch of stuff about Jesus. Mary didn't just do that. Mary knew him as a friend, and she was his friend, and she wanted nothing more than to sit in his presence. Why must her story be told? Because her story explains the truth. What was the truth? The truth that will set you free. And listen, guys, this is really profound. You know what the good news is? This truth, it's that God is really, really good. That's the good news. And don't just brush that aside, because that is what it is. God is really, really good. He's not the God who sits up there waiting to torture you because you disagree with him. He's not the God who's a punisher who stands up there just going, I can't wait to enforce justice on that person. No. God is the one who sits up there and he can see every single disgusting black thought you've ever thought about. He knows the depths of your sin, every single detail, what you think about when no one's there, what you do when no one's watching. And yet he loves you perfectly. That is an amazing, amazing God. And that is the God that Mary knew. And that's why she would be drawn back to him every time she sinned. And that is why when it says, the truth shall set you free, it will. If you let the truth that God is that good sink into your heart, it will free you. It will free you. He said, I am the way, the truth, and the life. And we're told that hanging upon the cross, Christ was the gospel. Have you seen this quote before? Hanging upon the cross, Christ was the gospel. You can look at him and go, that's it. That's the truth. That's what God is really like. He doesn't want me dead. He doesn't want me in hell. He doesn't want to punish me. He wants to put me in heaven. Wow. Let me give you an example in contrast of this truth that sets you free. Not quite yet, guys. Sorry about that slide. Maybe you've met children like this. Maybe you're one of them. When they grow up as little kids, they're always made to feel like they need to earn respect, that they need to earn love. Yeah, that when they reach some standard, then they'll be more lovable. But they try and try and try to fit into this standard, but they can never get there, right? Whereas if they'd been just showered in unconditional love, they would have grown into beautiful, beautiful, confident people. But they don't have that. And they feel like, the next picture please, they feel like someone drowning, right? And there's this standard up there, like this light is coming through the darkness, and if only they can just swim to the surface, up there is that love that they've been looking for. They just got to get good enough to get up there. But you can't get there like that, because love is the thing that teaches you to swim, right? Love is what gets you there. And so they keep going through this life, trying to get the best grades, trying to be the most successful in football. The girls are trying to have the sharpest tongue, be the most beautiful, get the most attention, anything, right? So that they can just feel like they're worth something. Please make me worth something. I just want you to think about this. What would have happened if Jesus had said to Mary, "You need to stop being such a tramp and then I can love you. Stop being such a tramp and then I can help you." Would she ever have been healed? Would she have ever overcome her life of sin? We never would have heard the story. She never would have broken that box. See, the only way that we grow, the only way that you can be healed from your sinful ways and sinful life, is to know first that you're in the arms of love. And that God loves you just the way you are today. Liz was going to bring her blueberry bush for me today and she forgot. I'm going to blame her. Next picture, please. Okay, this is basil, but that'll do, okay? Just imagine that you have a blueberry bush, okay? I have a blueberry bush in my hands. And I want blueberries, right? That's why I bought the blueberry bush. So I look at the blueberry bush and I say, "Grow and make blueberries. Grow, make blueberries." Is it going to make it work? Am I going to get blueberries like that? Nah. What do I need to do? I need to plant it, or I need to get it, have sunshine and rain. And if I do that long enough, what will happen? It'll grow and I'll get blueberries. You got to have the right environment for growth, right? A blueberry plant needs sunshine and water. Children need love to grow. And you need to realize that Jesus loves you just the way you are today. Not the way you will be, the way you are today. In the depths of your dirtiness and your sinfulness and your hypocrisy and your legalism and your anger and your rebellion, that's how Jesus loves you. Right like that today. Do you ever look up sometimes, next slide. Do you ever look up sometimes and you feel like this little kid? You're going, up there's this standard that God has set for me. And I'm not there. Yeah, and then the Bible says things like, if fornicators will not enter the kingdom of heaven, right? Fornicators will not enter the kingdom of heaven. And then it says, if you've even thought about committing adultery, you've done it. Does it make you panic a little bit? Oh man, I am never going to make it to the surface. I'm going to keep on trying to swim. I'm going to keep on trying to get up there. Oh, you're never going to get there, guys. You're never going to get there. Stop trying to get to the surface. Go back to the beginning. Philippians 1 verse 6. What does Jesus say? What does God say? Philippians 1 verse 6. Being confident of this very thing. Confident that he who has begun a good work in you will complete it until the day of Jesus Christ. Who began the good work in you? Jesus. Jesus began it, and who will complete it? Jesus. Guys, if you feel like, if you can look, if sometimes you look at a standard and a list of things and you feel like you're never going to make it, maybe you're mismeeting Jesus. Maybe you can give Bible studies about him and tell lots of stories about him, and but maybe you never met him. Go back to the beginning. He who began a good work in you will complete it. That's the truth. The truth that will set you free. That Jesus loves you just the way you are, despite what you feel. Despite how lost you feel, that's how he loves you, just like that. The truth will set you free, right? It's not going to lump a burden on your back. It's not going to make you feel like you're never going to make it. It's going to make you push you toward the truth of Jesus. And the truth is a person. How is the truth a person? Because when we see Jesus on the cross, that's what God is really like. That's the truth. That God is not the one who wants to push you down, but he's a self-sacrificing lover of you just the way you are. And only in the warmth of his love, when you see that on Calvary, only there will you start to be willing to let him change you. Only there will you fall on your knees like Mary and help me. Remember that verse he says, and if I am lifted up, will draw all men unto me. So every morning, guys, when you open your Bible and you're studying about Jesus and his word, keep this picture in your mind, right? Because the truth that God is the one who will sacrifice himself because he's really, really good and he loves you just the way you are, that's what's going to melt you. That's what's going to change you. So when it starts to affect your heart, don't turn away and go, oh, no, I don't want to get emotional about stuff, you know? I'm just going to move to the next verse. I'm just going to keep going. Let it affect you. Because God wants to get into your heart because he wants you to fall in love with him. It's not just a bunch of duties, all right? Enough already of going, all right, I got to do the Ten Commandments today. Check, check, check, check, check. Yep, I should be good enough to get in by this afternoon. Yeah, God doesn't want disciples like that. He wants people who have had heart transplants, who are in love with him, who can't wait to be in his presence like Mary was. We need to accept the truth, right? And the truth will free us. This is my conclusion, okay? Mary fell in love with Jesus. Why? Because first she experienced his unconditional love. And then when she experienced that unconditional love, the power was from him to overcome her sin. But first she fell in love with Jesus. And she realized the truth that God is really, really good, okay? The same goes for us. Only by us experiencing the amazing love of Jesus will we ever fall in love with him. So keep that picture in your mind of Jesus on the cross. Only when we fall in love with him will we then be given the power from Jesus to overcome sin in our lives. That's the way it works. Don't get the cart before the horse. All right, we got to fall in love with Jesus and then he will change our lives. When we understand that God is really, really good, we'll be set free. That is the truth that will set you free. So this is my question. Will you accept the truth? Will you accept the truth today that God is really, really good and that he loves you no matter what you are doing right now, no matter how sinful you are right now, that he loves you just the way you are? Will you accept that today? Will you let it sink deep into your heart? Because if you do, it will free you. You'll be free. You want to be free.
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Line up 15 people and ask each in turn to quietly repeat a simple three-point story from one to the other. You know what happens. The story inevitably changes. We hear differently. Our vocabularies aren't the same. And some of us improve the story with elements uniquely ours. So it is with the good news of salvation. Popular variations include, "You are saved by obediently following Jesus," or "Jesus fills the gap between your effort and the expectations of God's law." Even the Apostle Paul, just 30 years after Jesus' resurrection, complained of a different gospel that followed close behind his preaching and teaching, aimed at pulling new believers back into the clutches of legalism. That's why Paul wrote what we must constantly reread. "For by grace you have been saved through faith, and this is not your own doing. It is the gift of God, not the result of works, so that no one may boast." It takes great grace to not claim credit for what only Jesus could do. Our vanity insists that God helps those who help themselves. But the undiluted gospel still proclaims God proves his love for us in that while we still were sinners, Christ died for us. Grace is the unimproved truth about how God saves us. There is no other gospel. So stay in grace.

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2: 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Last, but certainly not least, study and meditate on sacred writings such as the Bible, which has been aptly described as bread for the soul. Remember, your spiritual mind is very malleable and adapts to what you feed it, so feed it well.
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All of us need encouragement at times, and there are no better words for that purpose than those of Scripture. Don't you know? Haven't you heard? The everlasting God, the Lord, the Creator of the ends of the earth, does not tire nor grow weary. There's no searching of His understanding. He gives power to the faint, and to them that have no might, He increases strength. Even boys will tire and grow weary, and young men shall stumble and fall from exhaustion. But they that wait upon the Lord shall renew their strength. They shall mount up with wings as eagles. They shall run and not grow weary. They shall walk and not faint. I pray constantly that the God of our Lord Jesus Christ, the Father of glory, may give to you the spirit of wisdom and revelation in the knowledge of Him, so that the eyes of your heart may be filled with light, to understand the hope of His calling and the glorious riches of His inheritance in the saints, the immeasurable and overwhelming greatness of His power in us and available to us who believe, like the might which He displayed and exerted in Christ when He raised Him from the dead and set Him at His own right hand in the heavenly places, far above all authority, power, might, and dominion in every name that is named, not only in this world, but also in that which is to come. He has put all things under His feet and given Him to be the head over all things to us, the congregation of saints, which is His body, the fullness of Him who fills everything. Be strong in the Lord and in the power of His might. Put on the full armor of God so that you can stand against the trickery of the false accuser. For we do not wrestle against flesh and blood, but against celestial princes and powers, against those who control the darkness of this world, against malice in the realm of the spirit. Therefore, put on the full armor of God, that you may be able to successfully resist in the evil time, and having done all, to stand fast. Stand, therefore, having the belt of truth around your waist, and wearing the breastplate of righteousness. Let your feet be shod with a thorough knowledge of the gospel of peace. Above all, take up the shield of faith. With this you shall be able to quench all the flaming arrows of the wicked one. And take the helmet of salvation and the sword of the Spirit, which is the word of God. Pray always with every kind of prayer and petition in the Holy Spirit. And he who searches the heart knows the mind of the Spirit, because he intercedes for the saints according to the will of God. Therefore we know that God makes all things work together for the good of those who love him. What then shall we say to these things? If God is for us, then who can be against us? He who did not spare even his own son, but delivered him up to death for us all, will he not with him freely give us everything else? And who shall rightfully accuse God's chosen ones? It is God who justifies. Who is he that condemns? It is Christ who died, or rather who is risen again, who is even now at the right hand of God interceding for us. What shall separate us from the love of Christ? Shall trouble, calamity, persecution, famine, nakedness, danger, or war? No! In all these things we are more than victorious through him who loved us. For I am convinced that neither death nor life, angels nor celestial principalities nor powers, things present nor things to come, neither height nor depth nor any other creature shall be able to separate us from the love of God, which is in Christ Jesus our Lord. For I know the one in whom I have believed, and I am fully persuaded that he is able to keep the life that I have committed to him until the day of the Lord.

0: The word hope, when it's used in the Bible, means confident expectation, not just wishing, as we usually mean it. The real difference between faith and hope is that faith is now, and hope is for the future. I wait for the Lord. My soul waits. And in His word I...
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0: Hello, my dear friend. Welcome to Bible Study. This is Nick Rita, your host. I'm very happy to be with you today. And thank you for tuning in. We'll invite you to stay with us for this hour as we are continuing to study about growing in a relationship with God. Today, we are going to learn about practical prayer. I believe it's very important these days to develop a prayer life. We learned last time about prayer warriors. We invite you to send us a text message with a question, with a thought. Maybe you have some stories to share with us, answers to prayer. We'd love to hear from you. You can send us a text message to 04-8209-8883. I'd like to say hello to our panel today, and it's good to have with us Denise.
1: Thank you, Nick. It's a pleasure to be here.
0: Hi, Will. Thank you for joining us.
2: Glad to be on again. Thank you, Nick.
0: Joe, thank you for being part of this too.
3: Thank you, Nick. Always a pleasure, and I'm delighted.
0: Len, it's good to have you with us again.
4: Yeah, thanks, Nick. And I too find it a pleasure to study the Bible with others.
0: And hey, Jerry. It's good to have you with us today, and I'd like to thank you from the beginning for putting together this study. You are going to facilitate this discussion, and yeah, welcome to the program.
5: Thank you, Nick. It's good to be with you again.
0: Well, Jerry, as I mentioned, we started to look into this aspect of prayer. And today we are going to learn some practical aspects, what prayer means. If you'd like to take us through, that would be great.
5: Well, prayer is a big subject, isn't it? Last week we started to look at the concept of prayer. What is prayer? What is the effect of prayer? How does it change people? And can it change circumstances? We looked at some prayer warriors like Daniel and Enoch and Moses, all of whom were shining examples of individuals who understood the power of prayer necessary in their service to God. But before we unpack this, let's start with a word of prayer. Len, could you lead us, please?
4: Of course, listeners, would you join us? Dear Father in heaven, today we have the opportunity to open your word and share it with everybody who's listening. Lord, might this study be a blessing to everyone who listens today, and might we commit ourselves to you and live for you. In the name of Jesus, we pray. Amen.
5: Amen. Thank you, Len. So today we'll continue our study on the subject of prayer. When do you pray? And when should you pray? Are all prayers the same? Or are there different types of prayer? Are there any prerequisites for answered prayer? And what did Jesus' life teach us about the importance of prayer? Well, time permitting, we'll address all these questions and more as we go through this week's study. Our first reference is comes from a story that we find in 1 Kings chapter 18. Would somebody like to go there and explain the what happened there and the importance of prayer in that situation?
1: It's a contest. It's on Mount Carmel between Elijah and the however many 450 prophets of Baal, because Ahab, the king of Israel, had married a woman, Jezebel, who was a Baal worshipper. And so the people of Israel were divided. They weren't worshipping God. They were going between the two. So there was this contest. So Elijah said, let's sort out who God is and who Baal is and who's the most powerful. So they were to set up an altar with bulls and wood, and they were to put one of the bulls on the altar, and then they were to call on their gods to come and burn up the bull with fire and the wood on the altar. So the priests of Baal called out to their God, and they were going from morning till night. They cut themselves, they were wailing, shouting, Blood was gushing out. They raved on all afternoon until the time of the evening sacrifice, and nothing happened. Then it was Elijah's turn, and he called to the people, and he rebuilt the altar. It took 12 stones to represent the 12 tribes of Israel. He rebuilt the altar in the name of the Lord. He dug a trench around it large enough to hold 3 gallons of water. He piled wood on the altar, cut the bull in pieces, laid the pieces of the wood there. Then they filled 4 large water jars 3 times and poured it over everything. So there was water everywhere. And then he called upon God to burn it up.
0: That's a very interesting story when you look at it. It's good actually to go back into the, you know, in 1 Kings chapter 18 and look at this. The faithful Elijah lived in a time of great evil, to say so. Very similar with the times we live in, put it this way. And there was, yeah, that king Ahab and the influence of Jezebel who provoked the Lord in various ways. By far, I will say, this was the most dramatic moment in Elijah's life, the prophet of God, who came at this confrontation of Mount Carmel. This was probably the climax of his incredible story. And Ahab and his kingdom saw with their own eyes the truth that God answered prayers. This was an unforgettable moment in Israel history. And it is with the sudden change of events in this story that catches us by surprise. And this is a very important thing that, you know, today we may think, why should we pray? Life is still going on. But, you know, God wants to show us the power of his hand in our life.
5: I can come back to you, Denise. You wanted to add something?
1: Sure. Well, we're up to the part where Elijah has made the altar, they've put water all over it, and then he prays. In verse 36, 1 Kings 18, verse 36, he says, "At the usual time for offering the evening sacrifice, Elijah the prophet walked up to the altar and prayed, 'O Lord God of Abraham, Isaac and Jacob, prove today that you are God in Israel and that I am your servant. Prove that I have done all this at your command. O Lord, answer me so these people will know that you, O Lord, are God and that you have brought them back to yourself.' And immediately fire flashed down from heaven, burned up the bull, the wood, the stones, the dust. It even licked up all the water in the trench. And as soon as they saw it, the people cried out, 'The Lord, he is God. Yes, the Lord is God.' And then the prophets of Baal were all seized and disposed of." Great story.
5: It's a great story. And, you know, what occurs to me too is he had such confidence that God would answer his prayer. It wasn't presumption, but great confidence. And we'll look into that as we go through today's study, because you can be presumptuous in your prayer. But that's a fantastic story.
0: Jenny, just on what you just said there, you know, because we are going to look at, you know, practical prayer.
5: Yep.
0: What do you think, what lesson can we learn from this story to be encouraged ourselves that we really bring before the Lord in prayer our petitions? Or are we sometimes just hesitant? Because we may think, why should I pray? The Lord may not answer, and then I will be looked down. What could we learn from this lesson to apply in our everyday life? Because Elijah said something very important, I believe. He claimed what God has promised. And he said, show, O God, Almighty God, show that you are the Almighty God.
5: Mm. And don't forget, even in Elijah's life and ministry, nothing like this had ever happened before. It was an astonishing thing he asks, but he knew that the God that he served was the only and real and living God. He had great confidence in God. Len, you wanted to say something?
4: I want to speak from personal experience. not just Elijah's experience, but my experience. And sometimes God finds it okay to answer our prayers immediately. I once prayed that God would give me an answer within a week, and he did. There's another prayer that I've been praying for years and years and years that God hasn't yet answered. And maybe he is not necessarily in control of the situation because it concerns other people. But God does answer our prayer. And when we have the answer, we feel special. We feel closer to God, that God really listens to me. And I guess there are people listening today who have been praying for something or other, and they haven't had an answer. My advice to you is to keep praying. Keep praying.
5: Absolutely.
4: And maybe it's not time yet for God to answer that prayer.
5: Absolutely. And Joe?
3: Well, we were asked, what can we learn from Elijah's experience? And I guess the situation was, like Denise said, the people of Israel were really confused. You know, they had Baal on one side, they had Jehovah on the other side, and it didn't appear that it mattered really. And so Elijah prayed fervently that God would stop, you know, there would be neither dew nor rain for 3.5 years. And so God answered this is in a miraculous way. And of course, we have how it played out on Mount Carmel. So I guess when we pray fervently and persistently, and our focus is the glory of God, that it will be answered. It is a good prayer to have. He wasn't asking anything for himself, that he might be a distinguished prophet, that he might be included in the canon of scripture, that, you know, he may become wealthy. He actually prayed for the glory of God, that God's true character may be revealed to his own people who had forgotten him. Mm-hmm. And I think, like you said, Nick, we are living in a time like that. I think God's people everywhere are forgetting what God is like. They're forgetting God's character, and they're getting absorbed by all sorts of other things. And if ever, this is a time where God's character needs to shine, and we ought to be praying perhaps for, not perhaps, but for sure, that God's character will be revealed in a great and marvelous way.
5: Yeah, it's a good point. In fact, we often hear, don't we, that a lot of the major events that you read about in the Old Testament are types or examples, if you like, of what has happened since then or in the last days especially. Yes, Will.
2: Linking with what Joe has said, I can't go past the results of his prayer on the people. And I think this is what Nick is pointing to. They all fell on their faces, saying, the Lord, he is God. The Lord, he is God. The results of our prayers are sometimes far bigger than we expect. As long as we persistently and untiringly keep praying, not only for ourselves, but for those around us, for our governments, our people, the nation, I think that people will sooner or later see the power of God manifest as a result of those prayers. God is waiting for us to do that miraculous thing. How wonderful it would be if the whole nation of Australia, yeah, the whole world, would come to a position where they would say, the Lord, he is God. The Lord, he is God. And that as a result of prayer. Is it impossible? I don't think so.
5: Yes, it's an interesting thought. Absolutely. Yes, Denise.
1: It's interesting, just a bit further on in that story, Elijah very much shows his human qualities, where he has this wonderful experience of God's power on Mount Carmel, and then Ahab's after him to kill him, and he runs away and he wants to die, and he's very discouraged. And we see times, we see his faith and his bravery on Mount Carmel, but after that he becomes very discouraged. So it's very much we see his human condition, and then God sends an angel to minister to him. So you know, people have ups and downs in their prayer life and in their relationship with God.
5: Yeah, can you elaborate on that, Len? What's going on here? I mean, he's on the top of the mountain one minute. And
4: yes, I could. In fact, I want to read from 1 Kings chapter 19. Now, I'm reading from the New International Version. So because of what happened earlier where God answered the prayer of Elijah, and then it began to rain. It rained heavily. The drought was broken.

0: a messenger to Elijah to say, "May the gods deal with me, be it ever so severely, if by this time tomorrow I do not make your life like that of one of them." In other words, she intended to kill him. Elijah was afraid and ran for his life. When he came to Beersheba in Judah, he left his servant there while he himself went a day's journey into the desert. He came to a broom tree, sat down under it and prayed that he might die. "I've had enough, Lord," he said. "Take my life. I'm no better than my ancestors." And he lay down under the tree and fell asleep. Well, God did not answer that prayer. In fact, God sustained him, and later on he went elsewhere. But you see, in the first prayer, God answered that immediately. But the second prayer, that prayer was not appropriate because he was feeling despondent. He felt like his life was at risk. And so he kind of gave up. And I want to relate this to the experience of us as Christians or people who are becoming Christians. You will have in your life times where you feel exalted, you feel like you're on a high, you feel close to God and everything is going beautifully, and then it'll all crash. Now, Elijah felt like giving up, but God didn't give up. And this might be your experience too. As Denise said, we have highs and lows in our life and in our prayer lives. But God cares for each of us. And we are allowed to go through these lows in order to better appreciate what God is like and to enjoy close fellowship with him. Don't think that the lows in your life are necessarily bad. They sometimes lead us to go and strengthen our Christian experience, which would perhaps not otherwise happen.
1: I think that's very well put. Thank you, Len. And Nick?
2: If I could just maybe in a couple of words just resume, I will say that God doesn't want us to be actors or Pharisees, if you like. God wants us to be real with whatever we go through in life. And God is always, he promised that he will always be there for us in our highs and our lows. We need to be real, because too often, I don't know about, you know, many other religions, but Christianity, too often they put a mask. They act in a certain way when they are in front of God, or when they are in the church.
1: Yeah. Yes, Joe?
3: It's interesting that Elijah experienced such a high, such as, you know, very successful relationship with God, if we might call it. God was answering his prayers. God's name was vindicated. And then he let go of God. Something happened and he panicked, and really he wasn't afraid for his life in a way, because he asked to die. So why would he be running from Jezebel? Like, something had happened. He had crashed, spiritually crashed, whether he had felt proud for a moment, and then that threat came out and he thought he'd brought it on himself. Who knows what went through his mind? However, we know that he was feeling very, very low. And what I want to highlight is God's response to that. He doesn't say to him, "You should know better than this, Elijah." He didn't say, you know, something to criticize him, something to put him down, something. He said something, you know, in fact, he sent an angel. And he provided food for him. He provided water for him. And he allowed him to rest. So when we crash spiritually, we don't have God standing there, you know, with the pointed finger like a schoolmaster, forgive me, schoolmasters, but, you know, saying you should know better than this and you got yourself into this situation and what are you doing?

0: here, and you did this to yourself. All these negative thoughts. God provided for his immediate needs. And so when we crash, we need to feed from the word of God. We need to, drink from the word of God, and we need to rest in him. And that is when he managed to recuperate, if you like, and re-energize and continue with his journey. And I think I see the tenderness of God here. God is not critical. He's not judgmental. He's not, censorious. He doesn't censure him. So, let's not be afraid of God when we do have our spiritual crash. Let's go to him, because we will crash, because this is part of human nature. It's not just up and up and up and up and up all the time.
1: Correct. Now that's so true. All right, we have to move on. Now life's not always smooth sailing, is it? We know that. The world we live in is not the same as it was when God first created it. You could almost say we're living in enemy territory. All the more reason to maintain a strong relationship with God through prayer. Now, sometimes in our lives, as Len alluded to, God answers in very direct and powerful and undeniable ways. Other times, it appears that the answer is silence. There's a couple of references that appear to contradict each other. How do we understand James chapter 5, verse 16, and when we compare it to Isaiah 55, verses 8 and 9? Denise, could you tell us?
2: Sure, let's have a look at Isaiah first. I think Isaiah 55, verses 8 to 9, and I'm reading from the New Living Translation, says this. This is God speaking. My thoughts are nothing like your thoughts, says the Lord, and my ways are far beyond anything you could imagine. For just as the heavens are higher than the earth, so my ways are higher than your ways, and my thoughts higher than your thoughts. So there's a couple of ideas that come out here. One of them is God sees the bigger picture. We only see part of the story. He sees the whole story, the past, the present, the future. And so what may seem confusing or unfair or delayed or silenced to us, or unexpected, can still fit in with God's greater purposes. God's mercy is greater than human mercy. God's methods are different from ours. He chooses unlikely people. He shows grace instead of immediate judgment. He brings strength through weakness, and he accomplishes purposes gradually rather than instantly. And it calls on for our, on our part for humility and trust and patience. So that's from Isaiah. Let's have a look at James 5, verse 16. So James 5, verse 16 says this. And it's in a section entitled The Power of Prayer. And it says, confess your sins to each other and pray for each other so that you may be healed. The earnest prayer of a righteous person has great power and produces wonderful results. And then it talks about Elijah in verse 17. But this is about prayer is both something that we pray to God. It's also something that we pray with other people. So it's talking about our relationship rather than information. It changes the person who prays. So prayer can shape our attitudes, our priorities, our character. It's us participating in the work of God. So God invites people into partnership through prayer, and prayer helps us to surrender to God and to align with his will. So prayer doesn't change God from unwilling to willing, but it changes us from distant to being connected.
1: Prayer isn't an easy thing to get your head around because there's so much involved in prayer, isn't there? If we continue on, what would you say to a person then who claims the promise that Jesus made in Matthew 7, verse 7? Joe, can you read that for us?
0: Yes, of course. Matthew 7:7, it says, ask and it will be given to you. Seek and you will find. Knock and the door will be opened to you. So some people at first reading might think that Jesus is saying, whatever you ask, it shall be given to you. Whatever you seek, you shall find. Whatever door you knock on will be open to you. But we need to read on to get the bigger context. And it says in verse 8, for everyone who asks receives, the one who seeks finds, and to the one who knocks, the door will be opened. Which of you, if your son asks for bread, will give him a stone? Or if he asks for a fish, will be given a snake? If you then, though you are evil, know how to give good gifts to your children, how much more will your Father in heaven give good gifts to those who ask him? And I think this is the qualifier, isn't it? Good gifts. Whatever we ask, if it's a good gift, our good Father will give it to us. He's not going to give us something that is going to be to our hurt. Now, you know, God is not some sort of genie granting every selfish wish. Now, no, because, I believe
1: this. Exactly. Could I just interject from it?
0: Yeah.
1: Because what we think might be good, God may have a different view on that altogether. You know,
0: yeah, because he's got he's got the big picture. He knows the future.
1: Absolutely. Yeah, and we try and justify what is good in our minds, and therefore say, well, God, this is a reasonable request.
0: Yeah, and often we're looking for immediate gratification, you know, rather than to learn some, you know, have some character and work, you know, trusting God for the long term. So I guess this is an invitation to, you know, I think in Greek it means a continuous thing, and I think, Will, you probably may be able to add to this, but it's a, you know, persistently ask, seek and knock for the things that align with his will. So it's an ongoing thing. Continue to ask, continue to knock, continue to seek, specifically for good things and spiritual blessings that align with our Father's care, not sort of indulgent material desires. God gives good things, not all things. And we sometimes forget that. Good things, not all things. He's a good Father. And sometimes he has to say no, like all those who are parents, even parents of pets. We have to say no, don't we? We can't give them what they want. Mm. We sometimes it's not yet, or wait. So in summary, really, the promise is that God is generous and responsive. He hears every prayer, and he to our needs. He encouraging confidence in prayer. However, it is not a formula to manipulate God into giving us anything and whatever we want. God is not a vending machine. And
1: that's a good way of putting it. That's right. Yeah, very good. Yes, Nick.
3: I just want to quickly say that, you know, those passages in the Bible are so well known, and we can go around and say different things. But one thing I believe is very important. What God says, he delivers. If God invites us to ask and we shall receive, or to seek and we shall find, and all those things, I believe God is able and capable to do those things. Now, I would like to say this. He was talking to whom? Was he talking to, at this time, to strangers, people who didn't have anything to do with him? Or was he talking to his disciples, or to the people who are coming across to know him? Because if I will say, if a stranger comes to you and will say, give me your credit card, I want to buy something, would you give it to that stranger? But what about if your wife comes? You may say no to your wife too, but what about if somebody comes to you and asks for the credit card in your family? Would you give it to that person? Maybe yes. The secret here is that we need to have a strong relationship with God, and then we can ask anything, and God is able and capable to give us. Of course, if we have a strong relationship with God, I'm not going to ask him to give me a Ferrari because I want to go on the main street to show off what I've got. I will ask maybe something else for the advancement of his kingdom.
1: Mm, yeah, good point.
4: I love what Joe said, that God is not a giving machine. And I was thinking too, if I ask for, well, Nick said a Ferrari, and I'll have a Ferrari too, thank you very much. But it might not be for my best. I might kill myself by going too fast or something like that. I think it's always wise to ask if it's God's will, your will be done, which appears in the Lord's Prayer.
1: Mm. Absolutely. Yes, Joe.
0: I think also it's in the context of, because Nick mentioned that he was talking to his disciples. He did. And he also said to them, seek ye first the kingdom of heaven and his righteousness, and all these things will be added unto you. So in seeking, we are seeking his kingdom and his righteousness primarily, not indulging ourselves in asking for a Ferrari. And by the way, when we do people see people driving Ferraris, that's not necessarily a blessing of the Lord either.
1: No. Okay, final comment.
4: Yes, I'd like to say at the beginning of this year, because we've been having Bible studies in our home for quite some years, a number of people have been baptized, a number of people have been accepted into church membership. But at the beginning of this year, we had nobody. But we were willing to open our home and study the Bible. So my wife and I began to pray, Lord, send us somebody. Well, he did. I approached somebody who'd visited our church one day, who was a stranger. I said, would you like to have Bible studies? And he said, I would love to. And then somebody else came, and then somebody else, and then somebody else. In fact, we had Bible study last night, and we have 11 people studying the Bible together. Not all of them are brand new, have answered my prayers or our prayers, but many are. So when we ask according to God's will and for His glory, we can expect to have answers. And I'm grateful that we can do this and bring people to a knowledge of God's saving grace.
1: Yeah. Thank you, Len. Now, thinking of prayer again, imagine if our prayers were answered straight away, immediately, and how that would affect our faith. It doesn't always happen like that, though, does it? In 1 Samuel chapter 1, we read about a woman who prayed for something very specific for a long period of time without seeing any evidence of her prayer being answered. So then what? Do you give up? Did she give up with feelings of hopelessness and despair? Will, can you tell us what happened there?
5: Sure. Jerry, imagine how selfishly entitled we would feel if we always and immediately received what we asked for. It's been well said that every time if we ask and get and ask and get, we would, as Joe has said, treat prayer like a vending machine. Ask and then without delay, walk off with your hands filled. Parents don't always give their children everything that they ask for all the time. I think it just isn't healthy. You know, there are a number of Bible characters, and even people we know today, I might say, who have asked, waited, and persevered in prayer, afterward showing deep gratitude to God for answering in his own time. Let us point to the experience of Hannah in 1 Samuel chapter 1. Hannah desperately wanted a son, and she asked year by year. Then one day Eli the priest saw her in deep emotion at the sanctuary in Shiloh. Thinking she looked like someone who had had too much to drink, he reprimanded her with the admonition to give up imbibing alcohol. He was wrong. She explained that her heart was breaking for a son of her own that she had anguished for before the Lord for many years. Eli the priest then assured her that the Lord had heard her prayers, despite the wait, and that she would be gifted with a son of her own. This is the background to the birth of Samuel. You know, Samuel, considered by Judaism, Christianity, and Islam to be one of the greatest of the prophets of Old Testament times. While yet a child, this boy receives a special calling, being audibly called by God. to serve as a prophet in Israel. You know, Hannah, I think, has a testimony for us all. She would agree that God certainly hears our prayers. And I want to say, together with Len, to both panel and listener, I want to say he hears. He's too wise to open his hand immediately, and every time we call, though. Wait, he has his answer, in his time and in his way.
1: Yeah. Amen. Yeah. Patience is one of the gifts of the Spirit, isn't it? Patience, and it's perhaps one of the most difficult ones to exercise, but it pays dividends. Now, Jesus had a lot to say about prayer, since prayer was a very common practice among his fellow Israelites. However, in Matthew chapter 6, verses 5 to 7, Jesus pointed out some serious flaws in the way some people prayed. What did he say?
2: Okay, Matthew 6, verses 5 to 7 starts like this. When you pray, don't be like the hypocrites who love to pray publicly on street corners and in the synagogues where everyone can see them. I tell you the truth, that is all the reward they will ever get. But when you pray, go away by yourself, shut the door behind you, and pray to your Father in private. Then your Father who sees everything will reward you. Verse 7, when you pray, don't babble on and on and on as people of other religions do. They think their prayers are answered merely by repeating their words again and again. Don't be like them, for your Father knows exactly what you need even before you ask.
1: So on the one hand, we have to be persistent in prayer, but on the other hand, it's not as though the more we pray the same prayer, we sort of suddenly get God's attention. And there's more to it than that. But Len, can you add to that?
4: Yes, well, it seems that the people that Jesus was referring to were probably Pharisees. We have the story of a Pharisee and a tax collector in the temple and how they prayed. But he called them hypocrites.
1: Mm.
4: Why did he call certain people who were praying hypocrites? Well, they were praying for their own benefit, praying as a show. I believe that the Pharisees liked to pray in the open so that everybody could see them. It was just a show. Insincere. God wants us to be sincere. That's why Jesus said, do it secretly.
1: Mm.
4: Don't do it openly in order that people can see you praying and think, oh, you're very good. No, God wants us to love him from the heart.
1: Amen. I think too, you often see in some churches at least, they turn it into a performance.
4: Yeah.
1: That's something, and of course that's not the purpose of prayer at all. Joe, you wanted to say something.
0: I think in the same lines as what Len was saying, the Pharisees with this public prayer, often it was to tell God how good they are and how righteous they are. And really, in honesty, a public prayer is not where we can be truly ourselves, where we can really open our hearts to God. And that's why we are told to, you know, go somewhere private so that you can be genuine with God, that you can, you know, bring those walls down and speak from the heart. And we see that in a good example in what we've looked at in Elijah. Elijah was real with God. You know, I'm ready to die. I am done. I'm finished. I have nothing left to give, Lord. You know, Hannah, bearing her soul, privately just through, you know, whispering a prayer, moving lips, but no sound. She was pouring her heart out. Now she wouldn't have been able to do that in a public setting. So I think the private setting allows us to be real with God, and God wants us to be real with him. He doesn't want us to sugarcoat our prayers. He doesn't want to sugarcoat anything for other people, for other consumers. This is a two-way conversation, a communication between God and ourselves. And he wants us to be real.
1: Absolutely.
3: 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SA stands for South Australia, BS for Bible Study, number 12. And please SMS to 048209883. We really like to encourage you to get this book. And Rosalind, thank you so much for sending that beautiful, kind message. As you are waiting now for the book to come to you, and I'm pretty sure that you'll really, really enjoy this book. Also, I'd like to give a good shout out to all other people who already requesting this book, like Tom, it's good to have you listening to us, Adam, and also I'd like to say hello to Vinita, Lane, and Anthony. These are just few of our listeners who are requesting this book lately. May God richly bless you and enjoy this beautiful book. Again, the book is called Steps to Christ, and you need to send us a text message with the code SABS12 to 048209883.
1: Thank you, Nick. So, Jesus in chapter 6 of Matthew gives a beautiful example of how to pray. It's often referred to as the Lord's Prayer. Many people can recite it word for word. Len, can you take us through that prayer and give us the essence of what Jesus is saying?
4: Yes, well, I can recite it word for word because I learned it as a child and I still know it. Now, I'm amazed in the different versions of the Bible, how much variation there is in the Lord's Prayer. And also, the Lord's Prayer is recorded in Luke chapter 11. There's a difference there between what is recorded in Matthew. I like the Matthew version, and I like it from the King James version. And I want to read the Lord's Prayer, and then I'll comment about what it's all about. Jesus said to the disciples, this is how you should pray. Our Father, which art in heaven, hallowed be your name or thy name. Thy kingdom come. Thy will be done in earth as it is in heaven. Give us this day our daily bread, and forgive us our debts as we forgive our debtors. And lead us not into temptation, but deliver us from evil. For thine is the kingdom, and the power, and the glory, forever. Amen. It's a beautiful prayer. And in our home when I was a child, my father would lead us in prayer each morning before we set about our day's activities. And I'm grateful for that, although I have to say we did it many, many times, although I would have liked my dad to have prayed a bit differently and point out our particular needs. So it starts out this way, Our Father. Now, what sort of a word is Father? It's a family word. It also is a word we can apply to God. We call God the Father, our Heavenly Father. And it talks, this is all about relationship. We can approach him as we could approach a father. And the second bit is, hallowed be your name. Hallowed means being holy. And I was thinking about this, why should we approach God and say, hallowed be your name? Because God is already holy. But I think it means that we understand that God is holy. May his name be hallowed in our lives. And then the next bit is, your kingdom come. That we look forward to the time when God's kingdom will be established rather than the kingdom of evil that we happen to live in at the moment. And then there's a very important bit, your will be done on earth as it is in heaven. God's will is done in heaven. And this is also for us, that we do God's will. We even pray according to God's will. Give us this day our daily bread. Well, that's asking God to supply our daily needs, our physical needs, our spiritual needs. Now, there's a word that I read in the King James Version that I have here, and it relates to this next bit. It said, forgive us our debts as we forgive those who are debtors to us. In the original King James Version, it says, forgive us our trespasses. Now, a debt and a trespass are not quite the same thing. A trespass is a sin. You've seen the sign, trespasses prosecuted. So it's asking God to forgive us what we've done wrong and not to lead us into temptation. I think that probably means better, that God delivers us from temptation and evil. And then to acknowledge God at the end, for yours or thine is the kingdom, the power and the glory, forever and ever. Amen. It's a beautiful prayer, and it covers many things, but it also covers the fact that God is a personal God, and we can approach him.
1: Thank you, Len. That was really good. Now, last week, we read about the prophet Daniel, who prayed 3 times per day, both in good times and in bad times. He remained fearless and constant in his prayer life, seeking God's help and intervention, particularly when he was threatened with death. In the 9th chapter of the book of Daniel, we see him praying again, but this time not for himself. Who's he praying for? And notice how this particular prayer is structured. What components of his prayer here should we include in ours?
5: Jerry, in Daniel chapter 9, the prophet Daniel speaks to God about the lukewarm condition of the people of Israel. But what we notice is that in true humility, he uses the first person plural pronoun, we and us. He includes himself together with a nation as deeply needy before God. It's noble to remember your own unworthiness while you feel such a burden for the people that you identify yourself with. But you know, what's interesting about this prayer is his prayer includes components like praise, confession, asking for forgiveness, then expressing gratitude and thanksgiving to God for being so gracious and merciful. It was a clearly passionate prayer, interceding for the scattered nation of Israel, deeply mourning the desecration of the sanctuary of the Lord at that time. Now, as Christians today, Jerry, I think we would do well to pray the same prayer as Daniel did. In fact, I really believe it would be good for us to open this chapter, Daniel chapter 9, before us, and read it and pray the words to our Lord as our own request for ourselves, as well as the other people of the world, and not forgetting the health of God's church on earth.
1: Mm. Absolutely. You know, I just came to me now a verse from the New Testament where Paul says, all have sinned and fall short of the glory of God. It's not as though one person is a lesser sinner than the next person. We're all in this together, and we have to humbly admit that and confess to God that we need him day by day. Why would you pray when God already knows? If, you know, let's face it, God is omniscient. In other words, he knows all things, and you don't have to remind him. So why would you pray?
2: Well, we know that God knows everything, and he's faithful and constant. We're the ones who need to learn to pray every day and to come to God, to commune with him, to get strength from him, and to obey him. So when we think about when Jesus was on earth, the miracles that he performed, they were performed for people who believed in him and who showed faith. So if we don't talk to God, we can't develop a relationship with him. And we also have the example of Jesus, who prayed regularly, even though he knew God intimately, and God knew what he was doing. So prayer is about that communion, gaining that strength, and developing a relationship with God and connecting to him.
1: Finally, then, why do you need to pray when all is well?
0: I think that Denise has answered much of that question, but I think it's also to express thankfulness that everything's going well and to acknowledge that it is God that makes things go well, and this helps us remain grounded and humble. Mm. It's also an opportunity for quiet reflection. Calmness in a storm, perhaps, or before a storm or after a storm. Some say joy, reassurance in God's presence, rather than the panic-driven prayers and communication that we're sometimes having to pray ourselves. I know I have. It keeps us focused on what truly matters, ensuring that we don't stray when things are easy. It helps us to navigate success and make good decisions, not just to survive a crisis, you know, just to get through the current mess. Thanking God for successes and that all is well, that gratitude. And also I think prayer during good times helps us keep our eyes on spiritual priorities, not just material gain. We tend to measure things by what we see. Praying in good times also guards us against temptation that often accompanies prosperity. But having said that, different temptations accompany hardships and loss. So we need to pray consistently. And praying for others who are not experiencing the same good times or doing as well as we are at the time helps us to develop compassion for others who are finding life hard at the moment. So I think there are definitely benefits. Actually, it is essential, perhaps more essential, to pray when the times are good, because that's when we're more likely to forget God than when times are tough.
1: Yeah, that's so true. Well, in conclusion, I'd like to just read something. It says in Luke chapter 11, verse 1, "Now it came to pass, as he," that is Jesus, "was praying in a certain place, when he ceased, one of his disciples said to him, 'Lord, teach us to pray, as John also taught his disciples.'" So one might conclude that there is a certain science involved in prayer, like a how-to manual with instructions that make our prayers effective and acceptable to God. Is God more likely to hear our prayers when we tick all the boxes in the way we pray to him? Or is the strength of our relationship with him the determining factor? Our reaching out to God in prayer is a response to him reaching out to us. We can know God's love for us when we study the life of Jesus and that of the many faithful men and women throughout the ages who, with unwavering faith, put their trust in God no matter the outcome. He loves us with an everlasting love. We can therefore confidently speak to him in prayer as to our best friend. I'd like to ask Will if you could close with a prayer for us, Will.
5: Dear Lord, it becomes a challenge for us to realize that we pray so, so little, and that our lives could be very much richer, more productive, if we sought time to enter into meaningful conversations without God. Like the disciples of old, we could well ask, Lord, teach us to pray. Please lead us into a powerful and effective prayer life. We pray in Jesus' name. Amen.
1: Amen.
3: Well, thank you so much, everyone, for your participation. I could probably echoing that prayer, which we'll just uplift it to God, that we need to learn how to pray. And, you know, in the Lord's Prayer, as he says, Our Father, who art in heaven, hallowed be thy name. Thy kingdom come. Thy will be done. Because, you know, we can pray prayers which may not be so important. And that's what we need to learn, how to pray. What are the priorities in our prayers? My dear friend listening today, I would love to think that you really benefited of some of these examples, and your prayer life will become more and more consistent and stronger. We're inviting you to ask for the free book, which we have, Steps to Christ. Excellent book, a short book. You'll enjoy every single bit of it. 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The code is SABS12. 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SMS on 048209-8883. Until next time, may God richly bless you. We're inviting you to join again as we are going to talk about having faith. Until then, keep walking in the footsteps of Jesus.
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15: There are over 2 billion people in the world who call themselves Christians. But there are not many identifying marks that Christians have. Some wear a crucifix, some have the sign of a fish on their car, but there are not many distinguishing marks that Christians have. I remember my grandfather saying, you can tell the Christian by the way he or she is dressed. Was he right? I very much doubt that. Some people who are dressed as we think that Christians should be dressed, they turn out to be not Christians at all. And some who are dressed in ways that we may not associate with Christians turn out to be some of the most wonderful people in the world. And so the question that I would like to ask and attempt to answer today is, how do we know that a person is a Christian? So, what distinguishes the Christian from the non-Christian? I want to propose today that it has to do with the mind. The Apostle Paul says in Philippians 2:5, let this mind be in you as it was in Christ Jesus. Harry Blaemeyer, a theologian, wrote a book called The Christian Mind, which gives us a good idea of what a Christian is. Christian, he said, is someone who has supernatural orientation. It means that the Christian believes that there is more to life than the natural processes we see around us, than being conceived, being born, living for 70 or 80 years, and then dying. A Christian believes that there is a God, that He made our world, that He's in charge of the world, that He has a plan for the world. And so the Christian looks beyond time to eternity. She mourns the death of a loved one, but looks forward to the resurrection. She laments the actions of wicked men, but believes in the final judgment when everyone will reap their reward. The Christian believes that the order of things as we know them in the world today will pass away, and that God will establish a new world order. So the Apostle Peter could say, but in keeping with his promise, we are looking forward to a new heaven and a new earth, the home of righteousness. And in addition to supernatural orientation, the Christian is also aware of the presence of evil in the world. He believes that evil is present in the world and that everything and everyone has been affected by evil. So, Jeremiah 17:9 says, the heart is desperately wicked. So, for the Christian, crime is not merely the product of deprived social conditions. It is largely the result of evil in the heart. And so, any solution which is intended to solve the crime problem in the society, if it must work, must be one that addresses evil in the heart of man. The only solution for evil in man's heart that I have found is Jesus Christ. He came into our world to free us from evil, to free us from the slavery of evil in our lives. Several years ago, I was running an evangelistic series, and one night a young man came in and sat down, and the people beside whom he sat moved away. And so I asked at the end of the meeting, why was that? Why did the people move away? And an elder told me, they moved away because they are afraid of this young man. His nickname is Jailbird. He has been to prison several times. Everyone is scared of him. Well, one night I made an appeal, and Jailbird came up to the front and gave his heart to Jesus Christ. He was subsequently baptized, and after his baptism, when he came and sat down, no one moved, because his life had been transformed by the power of Jesus Christ. Jesus dealt with the evil that was in his life. The third factor that makes a Christian is that he is conscious that the Bible is the Word of God. He accepts the Bible as God's truth. The Christian may not fully understand at any point all that the Bible has to say. He's forever growing and learning. But he does not throw the Bible away simply because he does not understand it. I don't understand the process of the incarnation, how God could become man in Jesus Christ. but I accept it. I don't even understand the level of suffering in our world, but I do understand that God is a God of love and that God will work it out in his own time. You know, the Bible says in Psalm 119, verse 105, your word is a lamp to my feet and a light for my path. In other words, the Bible is the truth of God, the revelation of God to me. The next important point about the Christian is his acceptance of God's authority. Some people choose to accept the authority of human beings and willingly submit to that authority. Some willingly submit to a system of ideas. However, the Christian willingly submits to the authority of God in his or her life. We read in the Bible in the book of Daniel about three Hebrew boys who were ordered to pay homage to a false god and were told that failure to do so would result in their death. Those three young men stood firm and would not accept the authority of any other god in their lives. In many parts of the world today, Christians are being persecuted for accepting God's authority in their lives. In most cases, they would rather die than to submit to an authority that clashes with God's authority. Lastly, the Christian has a genuine concern for other people. This is a recognition of the value of each human being. Each human being is a special creation of God. The social or economic condition of a person does not alter this fact. Money, education, knowledge do not make one person more valuable than another person in the eyes of God. Every human being is important in God's eyes. So the alcoholic staggering down the street is no less valuable in God's eyes than the king upon his throne, the lady of the night that is not loved by society is also greatly loved by God and valued by God. What makes each human being so valuable? First of all, we were created in God's image. Genesis tells us that God made us human beings in his image. Isn't that wonderful to know that we have been made in the image of God? Secondly, God is the Father of all of us. We are brothers and sisters, children of God, and it is our duty to care for each other. And thirdly, Jesus died for all of us. He came into the world not to save just the rich or the educated. The Bible says that God so loved the world that he gave his only begotten Son, that whosoever believes in him will have everlasting life.
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13: Grace Horizons are pause moments to remind us of how much God delights in us. I'm Liz Bamford. Today, we will turn worry into peace. On the top left hand of the computer screen page is a circular arrow known as the refresh symbol. When I have difficulties at work entering data, sometimes all I need to do is select the refresh symbol and the entered data shows up on the page. There are plenty of times in my life I wish I could press a refresh button. One area of my spiritual life that sometimes needs refreshing is my prayer life. When a problem hits, worry and anxiety moves in and my prayers can become quite stuck. Years ago, I was praying for one of our children. I found myself very distressed. My prayers didn't seem to be heard, and I began praying and crying out to God. Then the words of a song came to mind. Rejoice in the Lord always, and again I say rejoice. I began to mouth the words. Soon I was singing out loud. My thoughts had shifted from the problem, and peace washed over me. Was the problem solved? No. God gave me a breakthrough. He broke through my anxiety and worry with His grace and brought me into His rest through rejoicing. Philippians 4 says, rejoice in the Lord always, and again I say rejoice. With prayer and thanksgiving, present your prayers before God, and the peace of God, which surpasses all understanding, will guard your hearts and minds in Christ Jesus. Rejoicing doesn't always come naturally. So here's a few keys to practice rejoicing and thanksgiving. Take time to read the Psalms out loud. Or maybe write your prayers of praise in a prayer journal and reread them. Another idea is to take some time to enjoy and learn some scripture songs to remember God's word. Turning our focus away from the problem to rejoicing will shift our prayers from a position of despair to a place of peace. For more Kingdom messages, visit my Facebook page, Grace Horizons.
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19: I'm sure we've all experienced someone in our family or circle of friends that has been miraculously healed. If not, you've probably heard of someone that has been miraculously healed. In Acts 3 verse 10, we read that those who knew the lame man that sat at the gate called Beautiful were filled with wonder and amazement at what had happened to him as they witnessed his healing. I believe that every miracle is for the glory of God. It lifts up God, his people, and his truth. We see that in the Exodus, in the time of Elijah, in the time of Christ, and in the time of the early church. The Bible says in James 5 that we should pray for and anoint the sick, and the prayer of faith shall save the sick. I love that promise because in the providence of God, no matter the outcome, this prayer of faith is a saving prayer. So trust God. His promises are sure. 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
20: What would have happened if Jesus had sinned?
21: Okay, hypothetical, because it did not happen, but if Jesus had sinned, he would have been lost, and he would have died, and we would never have the opportunity to be saved, and the devil would have ruled this planet, and of course, it would have self-destructed, but that's what would have happened. The worst possible scenario you could possibly imagine, So thank God that he didn't sin, not even by a thought. Jesus did not sin. So we are grateful. The Bible says in many places, Jesus said that Satan came looking for him and he found no place in him. So thank God he didn't sin. He's the sinless one. That's how he's able to be our savior. So good question. Thank God we don't have

0: 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I'm Phil Pennington, and this is Talk From The Top. On today's program, we have Brenton Luchow, who is the National Church Engagement Officer for ADRA Australia.
1: This interview was conducted by phone, so there is a slight reduction in quality.
0: He's given up some valuable time today. He's in Townsville for a conference, and he's gladly given of his time to come in and do an interview for Faith FM. 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
2: Thank you so much, Phil. Really pleased to have this opportunity to share.
0: Yeah, great. Brenton, for those who don't know, could you explain what ADRA is and what work does ADRA do?
2: Yeah, certainly. So ADRA is the official humanitarian agency of the Seventh-day Adventist Church. And so we work both within Australia and overseas, across the areas of health, livelihoods, education, and disasters. And so while we do some relief work, the majority of the work that we do is development focused. Here in Australia, we have over 100 projects that we are currently operating in partnership with local Seventh-day Adventist churches. And across the world, ADRA has a presence in over 100 countries. ADRA Australia engages with a number of countries, across 18. ADRA Australia operates over 100 projects nationally in partnership with local Seventh-day Adventist churches. And we're also in partnership with country offices across 13 countries in the South Pacific, Asia, the Middle East, and Africa. And we have about 18 projects currently across those regions. So ADRA Australia's development work overseas covers communities in Africa, Asia, the Middle East, and the South Pacific. And across 13 countries in those regions, we have about 18 projects currently operating. Yeah, so outside of the programs that we're running here in Australia and those programs that we have ongoing overseas, ADRA is also involved in disaster response, again, both here in Australia and overseas. So here in Australia, that relies on volunteers from within churches who will be activated by ADRA in the event of an emergency. And our emergency management team are also actively preparing in advance of disasters so that they are ready to respond immediately when disasters happen. And so that's a real strength of ADRA here in Australia, but also the global network that ADRA has.
0: Yeah, that's amazing. And I guess that they rely on information of upcoming disasters. Like these days, cyclones are fairly predictable.
2: Correct.
0: And to a lesser extent, earthquakes and things like that, you know, bushfires and things like that. So it gives them time to prepare. Can you give us an idea of the preparation steps that they may take, say, in the event of cyclones?
2: Yeah. So well in advance of those things happening, Phil, our emergency management team are running training events on an ongoing basis with volunteers, with those who are interested in being part of that, so that those people are trained and have the skills that can be activated when an emergency happens. Our team is regularly, you know, keeping on top of what's coming up, weather events, heat events, things like that, so that they can start pre-positioning supplies in the areas where they believe they're going to be needed. And this is all happening before anything happens. Sometimes if the cyclone or the heat event doesn't trigger the bushfires that are expected, it just means that those resources that have been positioned aren't needed for that event. But in the event that that actually becomes something more significant, supplies are on the ground, ready to go, can be activated to actually deliver and respond in very quick time frames.
0: Well, that's incredible. And how did you personally become involved with ADRA?
2: So I have known of ADRA and supported ADRA in various ways from sort of early childhood through my teen years and into adulthood. But as far as the role that I currently have with ADRA, I started with ADRA towards the end of 2024, working our supporter engagement team, and in 2025 moved into this role that I'm in now, in church engagement.
0: Yeah, great. Now, our listeners are always curious about the person behind the voice. So let's go back in time a bit. Can you tell us about your early childhood years? Like, were you born into a Christian home? Were your parents Christians? Did you go to church? In your very young years, between, say, the ages of, I don't know, let's say 3 and 9.
2: Yeah, so Phil, both my parents are Christian. I was born into a Christian home. I attended Christian schools, attended church.
0: And whereabouts were you born?
2: Yeah, so I was actually born in Sydney. And my family, you know, I lived there in the very early years, of the first couple of years of my life. And then my family moved to Fiji. My father's a teacher, and so he was teaching at a school over in Fiji. And so we were there for a number of years, but my parents moved back to Australia when it was time for me to start school. So I moved back to Queensland, lived in Ipswich, attended a school there for a couple of years, moved to Brisbane, attended a school there for a few years, then moved down to Sydney. A lot of moving around because my father was a teacher and school administrator, principal and so on. So spent some time in Sydney. And then moved to the far north coast of New South Wales, where I did all of my high school education.
0: Okay, where was that in the far
2: north? Was in Mooloolamba.
0: Okay. Yeah. Yeah, great neck of the woods.
2: It is, yeah.
0: Yeah, I've been to Mooloolamba many times.
2: Nice and tropical like it is up here.
0: Yeah, and I mean, sometimes, you know, kids that move around a lot with their parents, they have trouble adapting to new locations, like, you know, making new friends and leaving old friends behind and making new friends, and in a lot of ways trying to fit in, you know, particularly at school and other activities. How did you cope with that? Was it easy for you to do, or is it like an acquired knowledge? Do you learn as you go along?
2: I think there's an element of that. I've never really thought back to that time and felt like my life was being uprooted, that I was being removed from friends. Like, that was definitely a part of it. But looking back, I don't remember any particular trauma around that. And in actual fact, it's been really interesting being able to reconnect over the last, you know, 5-10 years with people who I had connection with back as early primary school. In fact, Michael Engelbrett,
0: yes,
2: who is the, you know, manager of Faith FM. I connected with him last year, and we realised that we were in the same class in primary school.
0: Oh, really? Wow.
2: And neither of us actually kind of remembered each other until we connected just 6 months ago.
0: Yeah.
2: And came across photos where, yeah, we're both in that photo there.
0: Yeah, great.
2: As much as there's a lot of that travelling.
0: And Michael's a very passionate man about Faith FM.
2: He is. He is. And so, yeah, no particular trauma around that moving around. And I think what I am thankful for, though, is that for all of those high school years, you know, from sort of the ages of 12 or 13 onwards, I did have stability, you know, being based up in Mooloolamba for all of that time, those key, you know, teenage formative years.
0: Yeah.
2: I think that was really important, and I do value that opportunity.
0: Yeah, let's talk a little bit more about that, you know, those teenage years, because all our listeners will either be going through it, or they've been through it, or they're about to go through it. And the world these days has so many distractions for teenage people. You've got Facebook, you've got your iPhone, you've got movies, music. There's that many distractions that tend to pull us away into maybe places where we shouldn't be. How did you cope with your teenage years?
2: Well, I think for a start, a lot of those things that you've mentioned, Phil, social media, technology, when I was growing up, that wasn't really a factor. You know, if you wanted to connect with friends, it was in person, maybe a phone call, but predominantly in-person interactions. And so I feel really quite blessed to have had a good group of friends growing up through those teenage years. I guess my connection with church and faith, you know, during that time was something that was really valuable and grounding. And not to say that, I guess, some of the temptations around, you know, partying and things like that brings weren't part of the space that I was in, but I was never fully drawn into that.
0: Did you have brothers and sisters?
2: Yes, I'm the oldest of three, so I've got a younger sister and a younger brother. And I think maybe it's the first child thing. I tended to be fairly focused, fairly studious.
0: Did you tend to be a little bit protective of them?
2: I think to some extent, yes.
0: Yeah.
2: Yes. Yeah, definitely.
0: Yeah.
2: So, yeah, I don't feel like I had any point where things were sort of out of control. I certainly saw that in friends around me that were going down that path. And I guess perhaps my personality of being a bit more cautious in nature, as opposed to someone who just dives in head first,
0: yeah.
2: I think, looking back, you know, served me well.
0: Yeah, it's great. Often, I think, you know, big brothers carry a certain amount of response, because sometimes your younger brothers and sisters will talk to you about something rather than talking to your parents.
2: Yeah.
0: You know, something they may not want their parents to hear about, or they may ask you advice. Oh, look, I've got to tell Mum and Dad this, but I don't quite know how to do it. Can you give me some tips, you know?
2: Oh, I was trying to think. I mean, beyond the things like, you know, perhaps breaking something in the house and not wanting to iron up to it, and how do we best share this news, I think...
0: Yeah.
2: Some of it was probably trying to wait until the dust had settled somewhat, so to speak, and then maybe a day or two later kind of come clean after the fact. Whether that's best practice or not, I don't know. But yeah, probably, yeah, things like that happen, but yeah. Yeah, definitely very close with my siblings, yeah.
0: Yeah, without getting too personal, you don't have to answer this question if you don't want to, but during those teenage years, did you ever have anyone that was like, a girlfriend for you, a special female friend?
2: Not so much during those high school years, to be honest. The high school that I was at was a fairly small group. So in my year 12 graduating class, I think we ended up with about 12, you know, graduating. So it was a very tight, close-knit group.
0: Mm.
2: So when it came to, yeah, boyfriend-girlfriend type relationships there, I think because of that very small pool and how close you were, like, we were very close, very good friends across that year level. But, yeah, no sort of boyfriend-girlfriend relationship.
0: Yeah, because that's when we, you know, teenage years are kind of when we make up our mind about our own identity and we start to connect on a, you could probably say, on a more intimate level with people.
2: Yeah.
0: Not necessarily girls, but guys as well, when we form our, you know, the close friendships that we have, and sometimes those friendships last for life. But that's also usually about the time that we find love, you know, and start to feel those attractions towards people. And I think, you know, that sometimes in the teenage years that can be a challenge as well.
2: Yeah.
0: Hmm.
2: Yeah, like I said, because of that close-knit group, it felt more like sibling relationships in some respect.
0: Yeah.
2: So taking a step towards, you know, a closer relationship, you know, like that, it just didn't happen at that point in time. It's only sort of once leaving school and entering into kind of tertiary education that sort of thing started becoming part of my world. I guess as there was more people around who weren't necessarily as closely connected initially. And so, yeah, it seemed to be the time that...
0: And I think that's really good advice too, because we have a lot of teenage listeners and they're probably getting drawn in all different directions at the moment. But I think it's a really good thing to say to teenagers, look, just be patient and just wait.
2: Yeah,
0: you know, the right person for you will come along, yeah, one day.
2: Yeah.
0: Don't rush into anything.
2: Yeah.
0: Yeah.
2: And that, for me, you know, happened reasonably late, I guess, if you're looking, you know, compared to some of my friends, you know, who were sort of married in their early 20s. For me, I wasn't married until my early 30s, because I'd got to a point, you know, after a number of relationships, of deciding that I didn't want to rush something or force something just because I felt some sort of pressure from those around me to be in that space. So I learnt to just be comfortable with where I was at, the space that I was in, and just saying to God, when the timing is right, you'll let me know.
0: Yeah, that's great. And you just mentioned that you were married, so how do you and your wife handle all this moving around? Like, does she go with you all the time, or do you have a home base at the moment that you always return to, or how do you guys manage that?
2: Yeah, so we have a home base that we work from. My wife is a secondary school teacher, and I've got a 14-year-old daughter, and so, yeah, they don't tend to travel with me. Luckily, for most of the time, I'm only ever sort of away 3 to 5 days at any one time,
0: mm.
2: And it's not all throughout the year.
0: Yeah.
2: It's just sort of specific blocks, and so we're easily able to manage that.
0: Yeah, you can manage that.
2: Yeah.
0: I know, because, the old saying, absence makes the heart grow fonder. My wife was a fashion model, and so she used to travel overseas a lot. So we had to rely on trust a lot. Communication, we'd talk every day on the phone. Didn't matter whether she was in London or Paris, we used to talk all the time. And so we had that very good communication and trust. And we always knew that our partner would be at home base waiting for us when we come back.
2: Yeah, no, I'm very blessed to have that same sort of thing. And I mean, we were talking about technology just a moment ago. This is one area where I love it. To be able to just, pick up the phone and have a video call with, my daughter, with my wife, to say goodnight, and just to connect during the day. I really value that, and it's something, every day that I'm away, there's that communication at least once a day, if not more, if time allows.
0: Yeah, so that's a really positive influence on your life. When you were growing up, did you have any people that stick out for you that were a really positive influence on your life? Like a mentor or someone similar like that, someone that you really looked up to, and you could go to them if you had any hassles or concerns, you could, a positive influence on your life. Was there anyone, or were there people in your life like that?
2: Yeah, well, I guess, first of all, Phil, both my parents, I've always had a good relationship with them, and they've certainly been really positive role models and mentors. But outside of family, I think the blessing of being at a Christian school through all of my schooling, number of teachers that do kind of stand out that just took the time to be invested in what was going on for me, beyond just the schoolwork, beyond just that school environment, was something that really had a big impact. Also, once leaving school, at the church that I was at, one of the pastors in particular, was able to be someone who I could share with, and also gave really good advice just about life, from their experience, but also challenged me to think through things perhaps in a different way. I'd approach something from one angle, and they would come at it from a completely different angle and say, have you considered this way of thinking about it? And so to be challenged like that, but also to be able to be free to share in that space that was safe.
0: Yeah, that's that space you can have with your pastor where you know that discussions between the two of you will remain private. But if you had that same discussion outside the pastor relationship, that may then turn into gossip.
2: Yeah. And the fact too that, that was definitely the case, but there was no judgment as well.
0: Yeah.
2: That even if, things that I was sharing about may have been something that someone could take a judgmental approach with, to have this mentor, this, significant person to just be there listening and to just listen and just prompt and just, take me down a thought process or a conversation pathway that opened things up was incredible.
0: Yeah, and I think people tend to forget that that pastors are human beings too.
2: Yeah, absolutely.
0: They go through his struggles.
2: Yeah.
0: They go through hard times. They go through hardships just like everyone else.
2: Yeah, and I think to have that authenticity that they are a real person, real struggles, no different to anyone else, but to just use the role and the place within the community that they do have to support others, based on their experience, to be able to listen with empathy, to be able to respond authentically, it's a real gift.
0: And yeah, so it definitely is. Well, listen, it's time for a short music break now on Faith FM. And after our short music break, we'll be right back in the studio with Brenton Lutcher, who's the National Church Engagement Officer for ADRA Australia. I'm Phil Pennington. This is Talk From The Top, and you're on Faith FM. Positively different.

0: Good song there from the Brent Rochester family, titled Seeking the Lost.
1: And now we're back in the studio, folks, with Brenton Luchow, who is a National Church Engagement Officer for ADRA Australia. So, Brenton, give us a little bit of insight into you. What does your normal day-to-day look like? Sure this is going to be interesting.
2: It's a really good question, Phil. One of the things that I've always been drawn to in the roles that I've had is the fact that no single day ever looks the same as the next one or as the one before. And that's certainly what I've been drawn to with this role with ADRA. It's a new role that was put into place, not just for me, but for ADRA Australia at the beginning of 2025. And so every day is a journey of discovery, of learning, and lots of listening. And so one day I could be working with our churches on resourcing for, you know, a campaign opportunity that we have coming up where we rely on church support.
1: Yeah, I was going to ask you more about that, you know, church engagement officer. Yeah. Our listeners might be curious about what that means.
2: Yeah.
1: Is it your job to engage churches in the work of ADRA or to help them? How does that work?
2: Yeah, so as I said earlier, so ADRA is the Adventist Development and Relief Agency, the official humanitarian agency of the Adventist Church. And so we have, across Australia, 600 and something churches, depending on, you know, who you ask and when you ask them. And we rely on those churches not just for volunteer support for the projects that we have across the country, but also for financial support. You know, we are a non-government organisation, a charity, and so we rely on those donations coming in to support the work that we do. And so being the church's official expression of humanitarian aid, a lot of our supporters come from within Adventist churches. We do have supporters beyond the Adventist church as well, which is absolutely incredible. But our opportunity is to engage our churches with the work that we're doing, to share the stories back, you know, from the support that a church might have given. What impact has that made on someone else's life in a really positive way? Mm. And so part of my role is ensuring that churches have access to those stories, to share the journey that people have been on thanks to what ADRA and the local church has been able to do, but also to, I guess, prepare churches when we take up offerings or when we have opportunities for supporters to give, that they've got the information that they need in order to do that well.
1: Yeah, the one thing that I'm interested in at the moment is the ADRA op shops. I believe that's an incredible community involvement initiative, and I'm trying to get an op shop going in Eyre, where I live, about an hour and a half away from Townsville. Where does the ADRA op shops fit into that space?
2: So the op shops fill a bit of a dual role. They're a hub for the community that is able to offer a service that meets needs for those in that community. But beyond that, it also provides resources for other projects that ADRA is doing, both in the community where the op shop exists, but beyond that as well. So I mentioned the 100 or so projects that ADRA has within Australia. The op shops are significant in providing resourcing for a number of those projects across the country. So yes, it's providing that support financially for a range of national projects, but it is also providing a service and a bit of a hub, I guess, for the community in which the op shop exists. And the interesting thing that we've sort of seen with op shops over the last, you know, number of years is that they're really diverse places. You've got people shopping there because that's an affordable option for them in the circumstances that they're in.
1: Yeah.
2: But it's also become something that's a bit of a trend, I guess, if you will, for those that are looking to be more sustainable rather than purchasing new, you know, a bit of a pushback against fast fashion. Let's buy something that's already in existence that isn't being produced brand new, and just supporting that circular economy, I guess, if you will. So yeah, they play a really important role within communities and also for supporting other projects and programs.
1: Yeah, I see our op shop, I've thought about this, you know, as a place for where people can gather. You know, we'll have comfortable seating in there with tables and chairs. They can come in, we'll make them a cup of tea. We'll have some biggies there for them. so they can come in if they want to, even for a chat, you know, and buy something off the rack or ornaments or furniture or whatever. But we've got to keep in mind that an op shop has got to be run as a viable business. It must run at a profit. And
2: profit for purpose.
1: Yeah.
2: You know, not profit for the sake of profit.
1: Yes. I guess
2: that's the thing to keep in mind with op shops that are running as an extension of a, you know, an agency like ADRA, for instance. But there's also other charities that do operate op shops where the profit is going to fund projects that impact positively in the community.
1: Yeah.
2: And something you mentioned there, just with the connection and the community, in our connected world that is so much online, people are craving authentic human connection. And so to have an op shop that is a community hub where people can not just access resources, access, you know, goods and things that they need to purchase, but to find authentic connection and community, that's really golden. Like, that's really important. Something that's desperately needed in our community.
1: Yeah, and the community involvement aspect of the op shop, you know, we also do a food pantry in there. We give away, when we have our food pantry, we usually give away about 200 boxes of food. That started off our first food pantry, there was 20, and now that's grown, and people see us up the street and they go, oh, you're the guys who gives out the free food. We go, yeah, we certainly are. Some people, when they come to the food pantry, they say to us, why are you guys doing this? Because Coles and Woolies support us with fresh produce, and a lot of the farmers, they bring in pumpkins and watermelons and everything. And so it's a real community involvement thing. And, you know, they come in and people just say, "What? Why do you people do this?" And they go, well, we're putting our faith into action.
2: That's where it's at, Phil. Like, that practical mission, hands and feet, is what Jesus has called us all to do as Christians. And what you've just described there is exactly that. It's just meeting needs, meeting people where they're at, and doing what you can to support their needs.
1: Yeah.
2: Without any strings attached.
1: Yeah.
2: That's where it's at.
1: And sometimes there's unexpected benefits that you would come across in your normal day-to-day, that we're also giving them good plant-based food as an alternative to the other types of foods out there.
2: Highly processed and packaged.
1: Yeah. Good fresh produce, lovely fruit, protein-based meals, all that sort of thing. And as an offshoot from that, if anyone of the churches are listening, an offshoot from that is that we now run cooking classes.
2: Yeah, that's amazing. They have that whole kind of ecosystem that's supporting people.
1: Yeah.
2: You know, another lot of projects that we do have community gardens attached. And so, you know, not only do you have the food pantry or the meals program that's being run, you've got a community garden where you're teaching people to grow fresh produce for themselves. And you've got those benefits of upskilling and training and building capacity in people. But you're also fostering community connection because you're bringing like-minded people together. You're bringing families together.
1: Yes.
2: To focus on something like that that's outside, that's away from screens.
1: Yeah.
2: That's really key too.
1: Yeah. So in your day-to-day, just briefly describe what that looks like. Okay, so you get up in the morning, you know, you probably keep a diary, have a look in your diary and see what needs to be done that day. If you've got to go away on a trip, what's involved in that planning preparation?
2: Yeah, so the planning and preparation for that, I work very closely with our ADRA directors and regional managers who are based across Australia. And so if I'm looking to travel to any one of those areas, it's done in conjunction with them. So here in Northern Australia, you know, we've got Pastor Lafili, and so I would reach out, connect with them, and look at what opportunities there are in the area. You know, whether it's connecting with a local school, whether it's an opportunity, you know, with a church, visiting a project, visiting an ADRA project in the area. I did that yesterday, and again, you know, 200 plus people there, and just great community connection, incredible volunteers, just with really, you know, good hearts for serving their community. So yeah, that's what it looks like if I'm traveling nationally. Like I said, it's not usually sort of a road trip type scenario. It's kind of, you know, travel for a purpose, 3 to 5 days at a time. trying to connect with as many of those things that I just mentioned as possible to maximize the time. And yeah, really just find opportunities to connect with our supporting churches in those areas where I travel to as well.
1: Yeah, and the National Engagement Officer for ADRA, the National Church Engagement Officer for ADRA, listeners, sounds like a fairly highfalutin title, but I know for sure, I was told in Townsville that Brenton was actually unpacking pallets.
2: Yeah, correct.
1: Working hard, hands-on.
2: Nothing highfalutin at all, Phil. It's very much a support role. We get great support from our churches, but as ADRA, we want to know how we can support our churches locally to be impacting in their local community.
1: Okay, just to wrap up the interview, Brenton, let's do a little bit of vision casting. Where do you see yourself, say, in 2, 5, or 10 years' time? Is it, would you still like to be in ADRA, or are you being pulled in a direction of maybe working in another ministry, or, you know, do you have any plans or have any thoughts on maybe even outside the ministry? I told you before about a young lady who was in ministry that had a plan to be a doctor, and she went on to be a doctor. And she works in the mission field overseas in medicine. But where do you see yourself in 2, 5, or 10 years?
2: Yeah. So as mentioned earlier, Phil, the role that I'm in now with ADRA is a brand new role. So there's still a lot of, I guess, excitement, opportunity that I see that exists within that role.
1: Yes, so you can develop this role.
2: Yeah, so for me, I guess if you're talking the next 2 years, I still at this point see myself in that role. I hope to be at a point where there's some really good, clear pathways for supporting our churches in doing practical ministry, wherever they're at. Beyond that, I've very much taken an approach of God will lead, God will open the doors, and so I try as much as possible not to run off ahead, but just to live in that space where I just trust that God, in His timing, will show what's next. So at this point, if I'm looking ahead to 5 or 10 years, I don't really have an idea of whether there's something different or not. I just know that at this time, in this space, God has got me right where He wants me, and I'm just trusting Him in that. I guess in practical terms, 14-year-old daughter, she's in year 9. I would like to see her have some stability through the rest of her high school journey. And so whatever I'm doing, I hope to be based where I currently am for that period of time. But again, if God's got other plans, then I'm just trusting Him.
1: Yeah, great. We can fully put our trust in the Lord, can't we?
2: We can.
1: Because He'll never fail us.
2: Yeah.
1: He always comes through.
2: He does.
1: Yeah, without a doubt. Well, listeners, that brings us to the end of this interview with Brenton Luchow. Brenton is the National Church Engagement Officer for ADRA Australia, and he's given up his valuable time to come in today to share his stories with myself and also with you, listeners. And I hope that you were blessed, got to learn about what Brenton and ADRA are engaged in and the good that they do in the community. So, Brenton, thank you so much for your time today, for coming into the studios here in Townsville.
2: It's been an absolute pleasure, Phil. Thank you so much for the opportunity, and God bless.
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10: 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I'm here to offend. Sorry. 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

Welcome, welcome, everybody. Thank you for coming. Thank you for joining us again today. God bless you. We hope that we're going to have a wonderful time to dig deep into the old book, the Bible, and see what God has for us in regards to a glimpse of tomorrow. On December 7th, 1941, when the Japanese had bombarded Pearl Harbor, General Douglas MacArthur was the commander of the American forces in the Philippines. It was then that the President Roosevelt ordered MacArthur to escape to Australia. MacArthur loved the Filipino people, and when he left, he made them a powerful promise. He said to them, "I shall come again. I shall return," he said to them. Well, when he made that promise, many people thought that he was crazy, for the Japanese were very powerful. But you know what? His determination to free the Philippines from the Japanese was even stronger. So on October 20, 1944, General MacArthur landed once again on the Philippine soil with these words, "People of the Philippines, I have returned." Amen? And you know the rest of the story. The people were set free. Amen? My dear friends, that's exactly what the Bible says. In the prophecy of Daniel chapter 2, we've already studied this one. We've already seen that the coming of the rock represents the coming of Christ, coming to establish his eternal kingdom. And just as General MacArthur had promised the Filipino people that he would come again, Jesus did the same thing to his disciples. Before he left them to go to his Father in heaven, he made a powerful promise to them. Listen to what he says. John chapter 14, verse 1 to 3. "Let not your heart be troubled. You believe in God, believe also in me. In my Father's house are many mansions. If it were not so, I would have told you. I go to prepare a place for you." Now listen to that. "And if I go and prepare a place for you, I will come again." There it is. "And receive you to myself, that where I am, there you may be also." Can we say amen? My dear friends, like we saw in our first presentation, Jesus will come again, and it's then that he will establish his eternal kingdom. Amen? But our question for today is this: how soon is Christ's return? Can we know for sure how near is his return? Can we know the period of time in which he will come and set up his eternal kingdom? Does the Bible give us any information about the return of Jesus and how soon it is? Let's try to find this out. In other words, we are going to zoom in this part of the statue of Daniel that we've been studying before. Modern Europe. You will see right now that God, Jesus, has given a prophecy in regards to what will happen here. So we're going to zoom in here and see what Jesus has to say in regards to his return. The title is, "How Near is the End?" Let's catch a glimpse on how near is the end. Let's catch a glimpse on what will happen in the feet of the statue. Let us pray. Father, thank you so much for bringing us again here in your presence, in your word, to study about the future. We want to really catch a glimpse of what the future holds for us. So please give us your spirit. Help us to focus right now to understand what will soon take place in our world so that we can better prepare ourselves. Please bless those who are listening from home.
May they be touched by the message, and may they choose to follow what Jesus says. May all of us, we choose to follow what the Bible says. In Jesus' name we pray, amen. Dear friends, one day the disciples took Jesus aside and showed him the building of their temple, which had just been rebuilt by the Roman Empire. It was one of the most precious buildings in the entire Roman Empire, a beautiful showpiece, as you can see right now. But you know what? After looking at the building, Jesus made a startling statement. He said to them, "Do you see all these things? Do you see your building? Assuredly, I say to you, not one stone shall be left here upon another that shall not be thrown down." Wow! This shocked the disciples. For this temple, my dear friend, was the greatest building in the Jewish nation. And here Jesus told them that it would be utterly destroyed. As they went up the Mount of Olives, they asked Jesus the question that all of us would have asked. They said to Jesus, "Tell us, when will these things be?" In other words, tell us when the temple will be destroyed. So here Jesus took that opportunity to tell them what will happen to their temple. In fact, you can read what will happen to the temple in Matthew chapter 24. But having predicted the future of Jerusalem and the temple with pinpoint accuracy, Jesus proceeded to answer the second part of his disciples' question. Notice what they asked. "And what will be the sign of your coming?"

of signs of the times that we cannot ignore, my friends. It will give us a clear glimpse of tomorrow. In fact, the whole chapter of Matthew 24 is a powerful prophecy concerning the events that will pave the way to the second coming of Christ. Here, Jesus will give signs for two specific events: the destruction of Jerusalem and also his second coming. In fact, Jesus will use the destruction of Jerusalem to typify the destruction of our world by fire when he returns. But before we examine the signs of the times, let me make two important points. First, Christ's prediction was fulfilled to the letter. That's the first thing. 40 years after his prediction, the Romans came and destroyed the temple just as he had predicted. Amen? Wow. Second thing, when the Romans came to invade Jerusalem, history confirms that 1.1 million Jews died in this siege. My question to you right now is this: why did they have to die? Jesus had already given to them some signs to tell them when they need to flee for their lives. They had enough information to know when it was time to run away. But why did they die? Do you know why? Because they took these signs for granted. They took these signs lightly. Some neglected them, some rejected them. I pray that right now, as Jesus gives us this sign, we will not be like the Jews. We will take these signs seriously. So what are these signs? Before I share these signs, let me add one more thing. You know, all these signs that we're going to see that Jesus gave us 2,000 years ago, all these signs, you will see them today in our actual world. You can read them on newspapers. You can see them on the internet. You can see them on the TV news. They are all there. Let me give you some. For example, number one, sign number one: and you will hear of wars and rumors of wars, for nation will rise against nation and kingdom against kingdom. So that's the first sign. There will be wars and rumors of wars. Do we see wars today in our world? Of course, my dear friends, our world is on fire with wars everywhere. It's true that our world has known wars from the very beginning, but not like now. For the 20th century was the bloodiest century in mankind's history. We had World War I, for example, took the life of 20 million people. We had World War II. Took the lives of 50 million people. In fact, the Red Cross estimates that over 180 million people were killed in wars in the 20th century. And that's a big number. Today, war is still going on over our world. Recently, we've been hearing wars between Iran and America and the USA. In fact, the media was predicting that this war was going to be the third world war. Are you following? War is a major problem in our world today, my friends. And it's not any kinds of war. It's about terrorism attacks. It's about nuclear conflict. In fact, according to the bulletin of the atomic scientist, we presently have 9 countries possessing nuclear weapons. Do you know what it means? I mean, when we're talking about nuclear weapons, we're talking about thousands upon thousands dying at one go. Jesus says, when you see wars, you know that we're living in the last days. We know that the rock is coming soon. Can we say amen? Sign number two: there will be famine. Wow. Do we have famines in our world today? It's true, we've had famines a long time ago. Bible mentions some of them. But today we have famines more than

ever. You know, right now, over 815 million people are suffering from hunger and malnourishment every single day. That's a big number. And Jesus says, when you see this, you know that my coming is near. Let me give you a big one now. Listen to this one. And there will be famines and pestilence. What is pestilence? Well, according to the Webster's dictionary, a pestilence is a deadly or virulent infectious epidemic disease. So what is this saying? Since 2012, there has been over 219 virus species known to affect humans. And every year, new kinds of viruses are being discovered. In fact, you know, the last few decades, we've had some very infectious diseases, such as Ebola, HIV, AIDS, SARS, we've had Zika, and right now, the world has been going with this big one, which is what? The coronavirus. The coronavirus has been hitting over 50 million people in our world. And it's increasing every single day. Over 1 million plus people have already died. Our world has been on lockdowns several times with this recent one. And today Jesus is saying to us, when we see these different types of diseases and viruses, we know we're living in the last days. Can we say amen? Then Jesus went on. He says this, and there will be earthquakes in various places. Do we have earthquakes today? That's a big one, because today, more than ever, the world is shaking. All over the world, we have earthquakes. In fact, nowadays, we're having over 500,000 earthquakes each year. That's a big number. Though only around 100,000 are felt, because, of course, many of them are in remote areas, and some are of small magnitudes. But you know, my dear friends, we're having lots of earthquakes today, more than ever. If you look at the statistics, it's going very high. You remember what has happened in Haiti a couple of years ago. Some years ago, a big one hit Tahiti, and over 222,000 people died at one go, just like that. And we've had it even here in New Zealand, am I right? It's always shaking here in New Zealand, in Christchurch, in Wellington. Jesus says, when you feel the ground shaking underneath you, know that my coming is near. Can we say amen? Oh, yes. The one that happened in New Zealand killed over 180 people. In other words, there is a clear acceleration in the number of earthquakes occurring each year. Now, what about this one? Listen to this one. Now we go to Luke chapter 21, verse 25. And down here on earth, the nations will be in turmoil. Why? Perplexed by the roaring seas and strange tides. What is this one all about? Well, it's about the tsunamis and the floods. Jesus says, before I return, we will see these things. And you will agree with me, my dear friends. Tsunami, in fact, for me, tsunami, I never knew what tsunami was until a couple of years ago when it had hit the Indian Ocean and the Southeast Asian tsunami. You remember that one? It killed over 230,000 people. Just like that. Jesus says, we will see these things in the last days. So, my dear friends, everywhere we look, we see these signs of the times. Listen to this one. We go back to Matthew 24, verse 24. For false Christs and false prophets will rise and show great signs and miracles to deceive, if possible, even the elect. Just before Jesus returns, Jesus says there will be false Christs. There's the true Christ, there's going to be false one. True prophets, false prophets. True Messiah, false Messiah.
False prophets. These are false messengers, false pastors, false ministers. In the last days, Jesus says, there will be many of these false church leaders who will perform miracles. And notice the purpose of these miracles. They're not there to heal people, but to do what? To deceive. Have you noticed that? To deceive even the very elect, if it was possible. In fact, we see the same thing in the last book of the Bible, the book of Revelation. You know, the book of Revelation gives us some powerful glimpse of what will happen just before Jesus returns. Notice this one, Revelation 16 and verse 13. For they are spirits of demons performing what? In other words, in the last days, there will be lots of miracles performed by spirits of demons. Are you listening? Why? Because not only Jesus, but Satan also can perform miracles. Are you following? Wow. We will see church movements in the last days. Groups that are focusing so much on performing miracles. And people will be entertained by these performances. Are you there? In the last days, we will see many groups, even within Christianity, that will be in the business of healing, prophesying, casting out demons. But unfortunately, they will do so not by God's Spirit, but by the spirit of demons. Do we see them today? Of course. In many TV channels today, we can see this, where people are falling on the floor. Some are coming to receive healings. This is a major sign of the times. My dear friends, there are, don't get me wrong, there are true miracles, but there are also false miracles. True and authentic miracles performed by God Himself. But here Jesus is warning us of some deceitful miracles or deceptive miracles that will take place just before He returns. Why? Because even demons can perform miracles. Sadly, in the end of times, even among many Christians, there will be those who will try to work miracles, unfortunately, to deceive others. That's why, can I say something right now? A miracle does not guarantee something is of God. Amen? Be careful. Why? Because the enemy, Satan, can do also miracles. Let's move to another one now. Daniel 12, verse 4. Listen to this one. At the time of the end, knowledge shall increase. In other words, just before Jesus will return, Jesus says, wow, people will be very knowledgeable. Just a century ago, people were using horses to travel, or camels, or cattle. That's a century ago. But notice, and not only a century ago, but for all these years of the existence of our world, that's what people have been using to travel. But only one century ago, boom, it moved to what? Steam engine. And then, boom, plane, petrol. And then where are we today? In the space. In the last days, Jesus says, just before I return, knowledge will increase. Can we say amen? You remember before, if you wanted to send a mail from here, from New Zealand, to Europe, how long would it take for those who's a little bit advanced in age? When there were no planes, for example. Maybe we don't have these people here. But you remember, before there were planes, it would take at least 2-3 months. With those big ships trying to bring those mails there. But today, how long does it take? 2-3 seconds. It's gone. They've received it. In the last days, knowledge shall increase. Can we say amen?
Let me give you a big one now. In fact, it's in the social world. Now we move to 2 Timothy chapter 3, verse 1 to 5. But mark this, there will be terrible times in the last days. Terrible times, don't miss that. People will be lovers of themselves, lovers of money, lovers of pleasure, rather than lovers of God, having a form of godliness, but denying its power. Did you catch that? I want to show you two things from what we're reading here. First of all, the Bible says that people will be lovers of themselves, lovers of money, and lovers of pleasures. Notice it's all about love, but love in the wrong direction. Instead of loving God, in the last days, people will love these three things. Are you following? By the way, do you know why it is hard to get people to come to listen to the Word of God, like right now? Because people are so focused, instead of on God, they're focused on these three things. People are walking downwards. And by the way, at the center of these three, love is what? People will love self, themselves. Wow. I want you to notice, who are these people? Yes, of course, they are the people of the world. But notice, don't miss that. Paul says here, they will have a form of godliness, but denying its power. These people will have a form of godliness. Who are these people, therefore? When you see godliness, God, these are religious people. These are Christians. Many in the Christian world will have an appearance of godliness. They will appear to be religious while their focus will be on these three things. Are you following? Wow. In other words, in the last days, people will be on selfie mode. Even many Christians. They will love themselves and serve themselves and please themselves rather than loving God. Are you following? They will have an appearance of loving God when they love pleasures and money and themselves. Who are you right now? Do we love God or do we love things? Hence, in the last days, the problem will not only be out there in the world, but also with those who claim to be following God. In other words, these are the religious people. They too will love the things of this world while going to church, while singing in the choir. Some will be even preaching while the attention is on self, the world, and sin. Unfortunately, many hearts will be empty while still going to church and claiming to be following God. It will be plastic in many cases. Jesus will be strangers to their heart. In other words, in the last days, many will be hooked up with these things. Hooked up with the computer. Hooked up with video games and all these things instead of spending time with God. Hooked up with all forms of pleasures, even sinful pleasures, instead of focusing on God and on His soon return, His kingdom. Many will be walking with their heads downwards. Who are you right now? In fact, there's a second point that we see in the same text. Notice what Paul says. People will be boastful, proud, abusive, disobedient to their parents, ungrateful, unholy, without love, unforgiving, slanderous, brutal, not lovers of the good, treacherous, wrath, conceited. But evil men, we move to verse 13, but evil men and imposters will grow worse and worse, deceiving and being deceived. In other words, not only that in the last days people will love themselves and pleasures and money, but people will become cruel and evil. And that is why today we see so much crimes
and violences in our world. In other words, my dear friends, please don't miss that. Our world will not become better. While we have been called to do everything to make it better, amen, it will not be better because people will grow what? Worse and worse. This is what the Bible says, not what the preacher says. The forces of evil will become so great that people will turn from bad to worse. That's a proper glimpse of tomorrow that the Bible is giving to us. Isn't this what we're seeing today in our world? When we look around us, we've been having some major things in our world. You remember what happened in the States regarding George Floyd? It was a very sad thing. But you remember what happened soon after. People became violent all over, not only in America, but everywhere in Europe. Riots everywhere. Jesus says we will see these things in the last days. People will be out of control. Crimes and murders will take place everywhere. But not only in America. You remember what happened in our beautiful country when this man came in Christchurch and killed over 51 people. It's happening even in our beautiful country. And Jesus had predicted this in the book of Matthew. You will see these things. Mothers will kill their children. Are you following? Fathers will rape their children. Very sad. It seems that the world is getting out of control. School shootings. Kids are killing each other. It will happen, Jesus says. And Jesus says, when you see this, you know that my coming is near. Can we say amen? And then there's a last sign. The gospel will go to all the world. Notice what Jesus says. And this gospel of the kingdom will be preached in all the world as a witness to all the nations, and then the end will come. Can we say amen? In other words, Jesus doesn't want to come and give a surprise to the world. He wants that this gospel will go throughout the whole world so that people can know that the best is yet to come. That they can know that Jesus has prepared zillions of years for them in eternity. Can we say amen? Not only millions of years, but Jesus has prepared all these years. God wants people to know. That is why this gospel must go throughout the whole world. Where do we see Christianity going on today? I tell you, Christianity has really gone everywhere. Even in the communist countries. Today we see the gospel being preached. We see it being preached in India, in China, even in the Muslim countries. We see it happening now. We have radio stations, TV stations, all throughout the world, bringing this everlasting gospel to everyone. Why? Because Jesus loves everyone. Can we say amen? He wants to save everyone. I remember some years ago I was in India with 9 other evangelists, and we were preaching for 3 weeks, and the Lord blessed, and we baptized over 6,395 people. Can we say amen? These people who have never heard about Jesus and his soon return, they gave their lives to God. It's happening today. Jesus says, and this kingdom shall be preached, and this gospel, pardon me, shall be preached throughout the world. Right now, let me tell you, this prophecy is being fulfilled right now through Hope Channel. It's happening right now to you and those who are listening at home. Can we say amen? Why? Because God loves people and He wants to save them. Now, what do we do when we see these signs of the times? Notice what Jesus says. When you see all these things, know that it is near at the door. Can we say amen? My dear friends, I'm telling you right now, Jesus is coming soon. The best is yet to come. And when Jesus comes, He wants you to be with Him. Are you ready for His return?
Are you ready? The clock is ticking. Life on earth is just a vapor. Compared to eternity, life is brief down here on earth. How many years do we live here on earth? 70 years, you say? Let me tell you, God has prepared many more years in eternity for us. That is why earth is only a temporary residence for us. We won't be here for long. For this reason, can I challenge you? Can I invite you to do something? For this reason, we should not get attached with this planet. We should not seek for these pleasures that the world is seeking. We're just passing through. We're just visiting earth. For God has prepared the best for us. Can we say amen? I tell you, when we understand this truth, we will stop worrying to have it all here on earth. We will want to change direction. We will want to start to make essential preparation for eternity. And this is what we're going to do right now. After this presentation, we will start dealing with this preparation for eternity. What must we do to be saved? How do I turn my direction from pleasure, from money, from self to Christ, to God? This is what we will do from now on. But for us right now, Jesus is calling us to look up. Take these signs seriously, for His coming is near. Is this your desire? I want to pray with you. Father, thank you for this time you've given to us to study the Bible. But thank you especially for these signs of the times that you've given to us, showing us that we're almost home, that the best is yet to come, that Jesus is at the door. As we see these tsunamis and famines and sicknesses and earthquakes, thank you that you're telling us that it's time to look up and to search for you and to make sure that Christ is in us. I pray, God, that you will help us to make this change. We are powerless. We love pleasures, O God. We love ourselves even though we don't say it. Money is our problem for some, but we know that you can help us. So we turn to you right now. And I pray a special prayer for those who are listening from the media at home. Bless them to God and do a miracle in their lives and in our lives, so that when Jesus comes in the clouds of glory, we will all be with you. In Jesus' name we pray. Amen.

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2: 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Taking Charge of Your Health is a public service of the Seventh-day Adventist Church. 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
5: So glad you've tuned into Radio Faith FM. Today, we're going to continue exploring the character of God through the letter K. I pray that this alphabet of God is giving you a tool to lean into worshipping God. What a comfort it is to know that God is my keeper. Imagine you are travelling from Nazareth to Jerusalem to attend the Passover feast. Joseph, a devout Jew, along with his wife Mary and son Jesus, plus other relatives and friends, had a lot of preparation to do. They would be away from home for about 3 weeks. 1 week to travel up to Jerusalem, a distance of about 140 kilometres. A week's celebration in Jerusalem, and then another 140 kilometre trip home. They needed food, water, clothing, sacrificial animals, and special food for the Passover meal. Joseph was quite familiar with this pilgrimage because he had done it every year for as long as he could remember. Along the way, the group grew into hundreds as other pilgrims joined with them. It was springtime, and the pilgrims moved on with eager expectation. Jesus, at 12 years of age, was especially looking forward to going to the temple again. To help pass the time and to encourage each other along the way, the pilgrims would sing songs, pray, and recite the Torah. Geographically, the elevation of Jerusalem is about 760 metres, so the pilgrims had to literally go up to Jerusalem. Some of the songs that were sung, especially on this journey, came to be called songs of ascent. We can find these in Psalms 120 to 134. Psalm 121 is particularly relevant to the trip. It begins by acknowledging God, the Creator, as their helper. Verses 3 to 5 describe God as their keeper. Listen, He will not allow your foot to be moved. He who keeps you will not slumber. Behold, he who keeps Israel shall neither slumber nor sleep. The Lord is your keeper. The Lord is your shade at your right hand. Psalm 121, verses 3 to 5. How comforting it must have been to these pilgrims to be reminded that the Lord, their keeper, would protect them from physical dangers along the way. And even more comforting to know that he wouldn't be sleeping on the job. Not only does this keeper protect them from physical danger, but he will also protect them from spiritual dangers. The last two verses say, "The Lord shall preserve you from all evil. He shall preserve your soul. The Lord shall preserve your going out and your coming in from this time forth and even forevermore." Imagine hundreds of voices trudging along a dusty road, singing songs of praise and prayer. This song of ascent would also keep their minds focused on the goals of their trip, participating in the Passover, remembering their deliverance from Egyptian slavery, and looking forward to their final deliverance from sin. There were probably two New Testament authors who went on these pilgrimages with Joseph and his family, and that's the stepbrothers of Jesus, James and Jude. Jude wrote a short letter of just one chapter with a grand doxology. In verses 24 and 25 he writes, "Now to him who is able to keep you from stumbling and to present you faultless before the presence of his glory with exceeding joy, to God our Saviour, who alone is wise, be glory and majesty, dominion and power, both now and forever. Amen." If you would like more time in your weekly routine to meditate on the character of God, you would find some helpful suggestions in our free book called Sabbath Gift. You can claim your copy by texting the word GIFT to 0488880831. That's the word GIFT to the number 0488880831. This has been Lynn from Caboolture Seventh-day Adventist Church, Queensland. I pray that the Lord will keep you safe today.
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11: It has been estimated that every honeybee does $100 worth of work for farmers and pollinization alone. I'll return in a moment with the amazing facts about bee brains and the dilemma of evolution.

Hello, this is Joe Cruz on the Amazing Facts broadcast, facts which affect you. Do you know how this world, the sun, moon, and the stars, an entire universe came into existence, friends? Astronomers tell us that there are 200 billion stars or suns in the galaxy, the Milky Way, and that there are 100 million other known galaxies. All right, answer my question then. How did all this come into existence? Now, don't tell me that all the billions of giant suns evolved out of nothing or out of stardust. If so, where did the stardust come from? I have a wristwatch on my wrist right now, and if I were to tell you that no one made that watch, but it just happened, you would laugh me to scorn. You know that somebody made it. It did not just happen. That's an utter impossibility. Then what about this complex universe of ours? Take some of the smaller things. Take the rose and the orchid. Who put them together with their beautiful colors and fragrance? Did they just happen? You know better than that. Even the humblest wildflower that grows in the woods bears evidence of the design of a master workman. No one would accept a modern collegiate dictionary as just an accident. Wouldn't you lift an eyebrow if you were informed that it's not the product of thousands of hours of patient research, but that it simply came about as a result of an explosion in a modern printing plant? You would laugh at such inanities as that. We know that a rocket had to have intelligent creation and that its course must have intelligent supervision. But I ask you, friends, are the speeding galaxies of the heavens and their precision pathways, are they out there in space only because of some celestial accident? Scientists don't seem to know exactly how our world originated. Possibly, they say, from some cosmic explosion of the restless gases of the distant past. That's the supposition. And then several million years ago, they say, life appeared in its simplest forms, followed by the slow magic of the ages, the wonders of accident and chance, the reign of tooth and claw, the survival of the fittest. And at last, life and civilization and culture as we know it today, the crowning miracle of unhurried evolution. But just how much are you willing to attribute to the unlikely magic of accident and chance, friends? If evolution happened, how did it happen? Would it be unreasonable to ask some specific questions? For example, how did tiny creatures of nature come by the fantastic design which enables them to miraculously survive extinction? Did you ever watch the fascinating activities of the common honeybee? Have you ever noticed that the bees are incredible architects? The hive is a masterpiece of engineering, with rows and rows of six-sided rooms with walls of wax. Now, this marble palace, we call it the comb, is built by young bees under 17 days old. Yet each little room is the same size, six-sided, with three pairs of walls facing each other. The walls of the rooms are only 2/1000ths of an inch thick, yet so strong that a pound of honey will support at least 25 pounds of honey. In other words, a pound of the comb will hold up 25 pounds of the honey. Now, you think of that for a moment. Only as thick as a hair of your head. Now, how did these young bees know that the hexagon has the smallest circumference, therefore requiring the smallest amount of building material? How do they know that hexagon cells are the best and most economical construction? Who told them that? Yet they do it all without blueprints or drawing boards or compasses, and every cell is perfect, just the size to fit a bee. How do they do it? Well, they hang themselves up like a festoon from the roof of the hive, or it may be in the hollow of a tree. One bee hooks onto the roof, and another bee hooks onto his dangling legs, and so forth, and these chains of bees grow longer and longer. And as they sway, they hook onto bees on the right and left until they form a living curtain. Now they hang up like this to produce wax. You see, there are four wax pockets on each side of the bee's abdomen. And after about 24 hours of hanging, wax begins to appear from these pockets. When a bee feels its wax is ready, it climbs up over the other bees, takes the wax out of its pockets, chews it, and puts it into the comb. At first, they just pile on wax. Then they form rough cups, climb into them, and push. And, of course, a lot of other bees are pushing at the same time. The result? The perfect shape and the incredibly thin walls. And that's the way the comb is built. Now, this beeswax is a remarkable substance in itself. It has the highest melting point of any known wax.
This keeps it from melting in the 110-degree temperature of the summer heat. But friends, the bees perform this work in perfect cooperation, as if their assignments were posted on a bulletin board. It must be a marvel of organization, you say. Yes, I agree, but who directs it? Who planted that incredible wisdom in the tiny brain of the bee? What engineer taught it how to construct a mathematically precise house which conforms to all the laws of science and nature? It almost seems that the bee has a computer brain which is programmed to building nothing less than perfect cells of wax. There may be 40 to 75,000 bees in a hive or more, all working in perfect harmony as a unit. But who is the leader? Certainly not the queen. The only time she exerts any leadership is when she's challenged by another queen and the bees follow her to a new hive. But otherwise, the queen bee is in reality nothing more than an egg-laying machine. In a single day, she can lay 2,000 eggs, but she does nothing else, and their weight alone would be 2 to 4 times more than the bee. Certainly, the drones are not the leaders. These male bees are completely indolent. They're waiting for just one thing, and that is to mate with the queen bee when she soars off on her courtship flight. Only 1 in 100 of the drones will ever make it. But what are the workers? They're the real marvels of the hive. Although they have no leader, each bee does just the right thing at the right time. Now, bees need two things, pollen and nectar. And both, of course, are found in flowers.